0: and every plane was grounded. So remember, authority is always activated with your voice. Now, when Jesus was dealing with the devil, he didn't lay his hands on people to deal with the devil. He rebuked the devil with his voice. Ty, I have a couple of scriptures here. Mark 1:25, Jesus says to the devil, he says, "Be quiet and come out of him." Now, again, I want you to notice he's not laying hands on him. He's using his voice of authority. That's Mark 1:25. In Matthew 8:16, it says he cast out devils with a word. Okay. Again, standing up, using his voice of authority. Mark 5:8 goes on to say, Jesus says, "Come out of the man, thou unclean spirit." Again, Jesus is not laying his hands on the demon possessed. He is using the authority in his voice. Now, I know this just sounds, this segue sounds funny, but the first devil I ever cast out, okay?
1: Yeah.
0: Can everyone say that in the studio here? Do you remember the first devil you ever cast out? Okay. Brenna, the first devil, you still working on your first one? Okay. So I was in college, okay? And I was a new believer and I was witnessing to someone and then they started to be very agitated. And they told me, "Something in my mind is telling you to shut up." Okay. Well, I'm preaching the gospel. Obviously, this is demonic. Okay. So I did not know what I was doing. I probably read the Believer's Authority a week ahead of before that. And I said, "If it's okay and you give me permission, I can make that voice stop in your head." And this person said, "Yes, I want you to do that." So I went ahead and I laid my hands on this person and I cast the devil out of them. Now, I used my voice of authority to cast the devil out, but the laying on of hands was kind of an extra piece that did not need to happen. Whenever Jesus deals with the devil, he commands them to come out. When the slave girl who was possessed with the spirit of divination followed Paul and his friends for many days, annoyed, the Bible says, he turned and said to the spirit, "Come out in the name of Jesus." So, again, we use the voice of authority to tell the devil to go, and he goes. Listen, if you've never done that before, what we're doing is we're teaching you, we're encouraging you to open up your mouth. Sometimes you need to stand in the middle of your house and say, "Devil, get out of my house in the name of Jesus. This confusion, this fighting, whatever's going on in my house, devil, get out in the name of Jesus." Use your voice of authority. You just can't wish it away. You can't think it away. You can't read the Bible and it goes away. You know, oh, Psalm 91. You need to deal with the enemy himself, just like Jesus did. And Jesus said, "I give you authority to tread on all the power of the enemy." So go ahead and do it. This reminds me of a story of when we bought that house in Whitman, Massachusetts, okay? Yeah. When we bought that house in Whitman, Massachusetts, it was a blessing from God. There's a whole testimony behind it. But the person we bought it from had some issues, okay? And they were losing the house, and it was a private deal that my mechanic was now acting as the real estate agent and making this deal happen. It was just very, it was very odd, okay? And so I would go over to this person who was selling the house, their house, and he would be all alone in the house, and he would have music playing out of a giant speaker as loud as you could, like heavy metal music, playing. And there would be one light bulb on the house. And what I would do is I would go in there and we would sit there and talk and tell him, "All right, I just want to give you an update. We're going to the mortgage company. We're doing this." He's like, "Okay, when is this going to happen? When is this going to be done?" And guys, I am telling you the truth. It was like a haunted house. It was so creepy in that house, okay? And it wasn't because there was just one light bulb and heavy metal music playing. Spiritually, there were like like it was just a habitation of devils. That place felt so creepy.
1: Remember, okay? He did that when the inspector came. We were up in the attic and he had that music blaring on 10 and the guy was freaked out. Do you remember that? He was like looking
0: at us. So when you buy a house, you have an inspection. You bring a guy in and he pulled those antics while the inspector was there. Yeah, that's right. He was in the attic.
1: And the guy was scared. Because you can feel that like if there's something wrong, when that was really weird. But
0: I think more than just this human being, which was just, you know, whatever, that house was just, it was filled, like whatever they did in that house was just nasty, unclean and dirty. Because those devils stuck around, okay? And you could feel them when you went into that house. Now, our neighbor, unfortunately, told us the things that were happening in that house. So, Bill Vesey. So, yeah. So there was a lot of stuff. So when we bought that house, we became the official owners of the house. We now had authority over that house. We signed the papers. It was given to us. And the first thing we did is we grabbed the hand of my wife, grabbed the hand of my mother-in-law, Judy Cook, who was there, and maybe some kids. We might have had a couple of kids with us. And we began to pray. We said, devil, in the name of Jesus, get out of this house. Every demon, every devil, every unclean spirit, you are no longer welcome in this house. We cast you out in the name of Jesus. This is our house. We have authority in this place and we cast you out now. And not only do we cast you out, but we invite the Holy Spirit into this house. Holy Spirit, you are welcome in this place. Angels of God, come. Let this be your place of habitation. You are welcome in this place. Lord, we welcome you in. So what we did is we cast the devil out. We invited God in. And from that moment on, that place felt like heaven on earth.
1: Yes.
0: It was literally a change in the atmosphere in that house.
1: That is true.
0: Because we're the owners now. We do it. And just so you know, devils like to... they like to inhabit things. They don't want to be cast into the dry places. They want to be in a herd of swine. They want to be in a house. They want to possess things. Mm-hmm. So you got to tell them to go. Yeah. And honestly, that house felt like heaven on earth.
1: It did.
0: It never had a creepy vibe ever.
1: And it could have had a scary basement.
0: It did.
1: If you were alone, you could have looked at that basement door and been freaked out. It was just
0: the house was built in like 1918, so it had one of those creepy basements, right?
1: Yeah, yes.
0: But it didn't feel creepy.
1: No, after we prayed,
0: it felt holy and anointed.
1: Right, exactly.
0: Yeah, so guys,
1: and thank God we know our authority, yeah.
0: You need to take authority in your home. Jesus has given you authority. Sometimes there is just no peace in your home, but you can bring the peace with the authority that God has given you.
1: And I think people think it's so hard. You don't strive for it. Like you said, it's in your mouth. You just got to open your mouth and take authority. Know your authority. If you don't really know your authority, find some scriptures like we're throwing out to you. Start meditating on them. Memorize them. Pray, think about them, let it drop down in your spirit. And when something happens, you're going to like have discernment. You're going to recognize when the enemy is starting to, you know, show his antics. You're no longer going to think or not think about it, just letting life run you over. Instead, you're going to recognize in your spirit, man, wait a minute, there's something off here. And you'll immediately open your mouth and begin to take authority and to do damage to the enemy's kingdom and to push him back so that he cannot attack you. And some battles, when you do it, you see the manifestation immediately. Some you have to stand. The Bible actually says that doing all you can to stand. You have to stand your ground. You can't give up. You can't be weary in well-doing because you will reap if you faint not. So don't ever get worn out by the devil. How do you not get worn out? You stay in God's presence. You stay close to God.
0: What did you think about today's topic? Let us know on our Facebook page, Mike and Laurie. Leave a comment. Let's start a conversation. We would love to connect with you there. On top of that, we are giving away a free radio gift. It is the mini book, In Him by Kenneth Hagin. Now, this book
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3: 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I am a new creation in Christ. 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
5: 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Formerly the Church of Christ in Milton. We're now located in Abington, Massachusetts, and we're so glad you decided to tune in. Our minister, Maurice Davis, has a word for us, and it is our prayer that his message blesses you and gives you whatever it is you need. Please enjoy.
6: Sometimes I wonder, do we have a desire to want to be with godly men and women? Or do you want somebody with some thug in them? Some street in them? Some hood in them? And we care nothing about, but is there any God in the person? And you don't care about that until 5 or 10 years after you're in the marriage, and then he or she is not godly. They don't want to study with you. They don't read the Bible. They don't want to pray with you. They don't even want to go to church services with you. And now all of a sudden you're mad and upset. You should have been mad and upset at yourself for entering into a relationship with them. And so Solomon went looking for these women who he knew worshiped false gods. That's what he wanted. That's what he wanted. What do you want in a man or woman? You single folk. This is rhetorical. Don't give me an answer. But what do you want? You need to start thinking about that, because what you want is what you're going to get. And if you don't have enough faith and trust in God, that God has a Christian out there for you, you'll fall for the prettiest non-Christian that comes along and think you're doing okay. And then get mad at the rest of us who will say, I don't really think that's a good idea. Yeah, he's a nice person. She's a nice person, but he's not a Christian. Oh, but they better than some of the church folk. They may very well be. They're still not a Christian. That's an indictment on the church folk. That doesn't mean you change because they act better than some church folk do. So we got the church folk that are non-Christians. They just come to church every Sunday. They don't live like godly people. So the text goes on and says, Solomon did evil, and he did not fully follow the Lord. The text says he built altars for these gods. He built altars for his wives to be able to worship their God. He made it easier for them to do what their religious practices were, which meant he forsook his. Here's a person who knows the word. Here's a person that God has talked to, and God has reminded him, don't do this. In 1 Kings chapter 3, verses 5 through 14, 1 Kings chapter 9, verses 2 through 8, God appears to Solomon and repeats this message. Walk in my commands. Don't get caught up with foreign wives. Be faithful to me. Keep my commandments. It's in the word, but he still chose to do otherwise.

0: How many times have we read the scriptures where God says whatever, and we leave that passage and we just go do what we want to do? And then we wonder why things don't work out. Wonder why we're not as successful as we thought we'd be. Why we're not as happy as we thought we'd be. You're not going to be happy. You're not going to be successful doing it your way. I'll let you know. Save you the heartache. Just go ahead and do it God's way. And it doesn't matter that you're surrounded by a whole lot of people who went crooked for a while and then came back straight. There's no guarantee you're going to go crooked and come back straight. So don't pattern yourself after folk who left the Lord, then came back. Because the reality is you don't even know if they came back fully. All you know is they started coming back attending church services. Verse number 11. Therefore, the Lord said to Solomon, because you have done this and have not kept my covenant and my statutes, which I have commanded you, I will surely tear the kingdom away from you and give it to one of your servants. Nevertheless, I will not do it in your days for the sake of your father, David. I will tear it out of the hand of your son. However, I will not tear away the whole kingdom. I will give one tribe to your son for the sake of my servant David and for the sake of Jerusalem, which I have chosen. So God says, Solomon, because you have been disobedient, you have violated the very word I gave to you, I now have to step in and do something that originally was not even a part of this. You remember God told David, if you follow in my ways, you will have a kingdom forever. He tells the same thing to Solomon as he reveals himself in those passages that I cited earlier. Solomon chooses to go astray in his old age. He's not graceful. He doesn't follow God. He started out well. And so God says, I'm going to tear the kingdom away from you. I'll take it. But God says, I'm going to be merciful to you. I'm not going to do it while you are alive. I'm going to do it to your son, which is David's grandson. So I need to drop a little pearl of wisdom here. There's some consequences that follow you through your generations. There's some stuff you're doing right now, your children and grandchildren are going to suffer behind. And so while you're whining and trying to figure out why this is happening, why this is not, go back to how you lived your life. You will reap what you sow. Now, yes, you can repent and you can be forgiven of it, but the consequences you got to deal with. And so some of us are living through consequences. We didn't create it, but it's a consequence of other folks' actions. And what you need to do is learn from that so that you don't repeat the same mistakes. Because some of us are in families where it's just generation after generation, we're committing the same mistakes. And you're trying to figure out, when is somebody going to learn? Now, the reason people don't learn is that we don't have enough God in us to come and repent and have the kind of talk that says, I messed up. I went astray. I thought I was doing right, or I want to have a good time and whatnot, and share with the people who are coming behind you, there are some consequences that we are going to experience because of my foolishness. So now when it occurs, you start to understand why you're where you are. Now remember, the flip side of that also occurs when you have good godly parents. There are some blessings that you receive, not because of you so good, but because mom and dad or grandma and grandpa were faithful to God. And you're just simply inheriting the blessings from their leftovers. How about that? Anybody like leftovers? I like them, especially pinto beans. The seasoning starts getting that good 2 or 3 days later. Oh, by the way, Sister Oliver, thank you for those pinto beans you gave me a couple weeks ago. I ate off them for 3 days. But so God helped Solomon to understand, I am true to my word. I told you, be faithful. I also told you what would happen if you weren't. So now I'm pronouncing judgment. But again, because of God's relationship with David, Solomon's father, this was delayed by a generation. But judgment was still coming. How can a Christian age gracefully? I'm glad you asked. Because we need to know. It's about more than just coming to worship services. There are plenty of folk who come to worship services who don't get better. They just come in, do the 5 items, and they leave. And many times they are worse when they leave than they were when they got here, because you're hearing more and more of the word of God, and you're leaving here with an attitude, I'm not going to do any of that. And the proof of it is we don't see you doing any of it. Christian living means we're going to see Christ living in us. Stop talking about it. Do it. So if we're going to age gracefully, one of the things that we'll have to learn to do is to trust God's care for us. Stop trying to act like you got to fix everything and everything depends on you. Recognize you messed up. It's time to do something different. You've ignored the word of God for so long. Start now acknowledging what God has said and living it. Live it. It's not glamorous. Being a Christian is not glamorous. So if you want glam, you might as well go to Hollywood. You're not going to get it being faithful to the church. Because folk look down on folk who are faithful. They like the showy person who's got one foot into the church and another foot out. The person who comes up in name brand clothes every time, big cars, expensive cars, and all that kind of stuff. Those are the kind of folk we look up to. The problem is they're the people who are the least spiritual. Now, that's not an indictment on everybody. But come on, you guys been around church long enough to know the people who are faithful and the people who show up just to show out. Recognize that each day is a gift from God. So as you get older, you begin to appreciate God gave me another day. God gave me another day. Not that I deserve another day, but God gave me another day. You stop assuming that you're going to wake up tomorrow. You stop assuming that. You recognize if I go in the hospital, there's no guarantee I'm going to come out of the hospital. So you get yourself right with God and you get your kinfolk to understand I may not be coming out, but God's still good. So every day, each day is a gift from God. Use the gift wisely. Don't take it for granted. Value spiritual strength. So one of the things that happens as we get older is we start losing physical strength. You don't believe me? Just keep on living and get older. It's going to be more challenging just to get up out of bed. You can't jump up like you used to when you were 20 and 30. Now you got to get up, sit on the side of the bed for a moment so you don't get up too quick and you pass out because you get dizzy. Is that right, Sister Josephine? Yes. Amen. Yeah, you got to take that moment to get your equilibrium. You don't run down the stairs like you did when you were a youngster, because you know all it takes me to miss one step and I'm gonna break something. And as I get older, it doesn't heal. It doesn't heal as fast as when you're older. So value spiritual strength. Because physical strength, you have no control over. You can exercise all day long. You can go on this diet, that diet. But old age will catch up with all of us. Arthritis will catch up with you. Diabetes will catch up with you. And any number of other illnesses, high cholesterol. So value your spiritual connection to God. That is not going anywhere. As a matter of fact, it only gets better. It only gets better. And our love and appreciation for God and God's people only increases as we mature. So that's why, as an old person, you don't have to run as fast as a young person. You take your time and get there. Now, he or she'll be exhausted. You just stroll up there, and you still are in control. So you start understanding, as I age, I'm not going to be able to do many of the things I used to do. So you have realistic expectations of what you can do. And you help other people around you to understand that I don't have the capacities that I used to have. And that's not shirking responsibility. That's just recognizing your body has changed. Your energy level has changed. You got to eat definitely a whole lot more healthy when you get older. Value spiritual strength. And then you want to learn how to age gracefully? Share your wisdom with young people. There is a vacuum of knowledge and information that young people today are growing up with, that those who have been gifted by God to get to senior status ought to be willing to share. Now, you're not going to be able to share unless you take the time to develop relationships with people. So we have a lot of young people who need spiritual grandparents.
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5: Ronald Reagan believed freedom was more than a political system or a set of laws. In 1988, he said, "Freedom describes the God-given condition of the human soul." For Reagan, liberty was not something government created. It was something government was called to respect and to protect. That idea sits at the heart of the American experiment. Our rights do not come from rulers, institutions, or political majorities. They belong to us by nature and by God. And when we understand freedom that way, our responsibility becomes clearer. Government may protect liberty. Laws may preserve it, but neither can give us what was never theirs to grant. Freedom begins with the recognition that human dignity and liberty come before government, not from it.
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9: You hear the gospel, you pray the sinner's prayer, you serve in your church week after week, you tell others about Christ, and yet one day you stand before the God you claim to know and find out to your horror that he doesn't know you. How could that possibly happen? John MacArthur answers that today on Grace to You. He's walking you through a self-examination that will help you know whether you're saved or self-deceived. So stay right here and take John's salvation survey.
7: Here in Southern California, we are constantly made aware of the need for a good foundation on a house. Seems as though annually we either have earthquakes or floods. Earthquakes have a way of cracking foundations, and floods have a way of washing them away altogether. And living in California can be an experience, depending upon where you may live in times like that. Whenever we go about to build something, it's very necessary that we build it with an eye toward the possibility of a flood or the possibility of an earthquake. Careful soil tests are done, examination of the ground, compacting the soil in order to make sure that the foundation is going to stand. So we're very used to that. And it was frankly a little different in Palestine. In fact, Palestine has almost an identical climate to Southern California. It's dry and arid for the most part, and when it rains, the land really can only absorb so much, and when the rain comes in a flood, it turns into just that, a flood. Houses are washed away in the same manner that we've seen it here. And so in a building plan or program in the land of Palestine, you'd need to have the same kind of planning and the same kind of preparation that you have here. What may look like a wonderful place to build a house, firm footing, in the summer, in the winter becomes a raging torrent that wipes away whatever edifice has been placed there. Now, Jesus has this in mind in verses 24 to 27. He pictures two men that build a house, probably in the dry bed of a stream somewhere in a valley. One man thinks little about what might come, and he works feverishly on the house but has absolutely no thought for the foundation. He is called a foolish man in verse 26. The other man, also building a house, seeks to be sure that the foundation is built upon solid rock. He is called a wise man in verse 24. And so you have a simple story. Two men build houses. One is wise and one is foolish. And what seems as a very simple story is in fact a startling, shocking, powerful commentary on people who have a head knowledge but an empty heart. You'll notice that he says in verse 24, whosoever hears, and in verse 26, everyone that hears. These are the people who hear. They hear the message. They listen. They understand it. The wise ones do something about it. The fools do not. They both belong to the visible body of believers. They both perhaps read scripture. They both perhaps attend meetings at the church. They both are busy framing some kind of spiritual value system, building up some edifice of spiritual activity. But there's a tremendous difference. One is wise and one is a fool because one builds on rock and the other builds on sand. And by the way, if I might add this, the foundation is invisible. Once the edifice is up, you can't see the foundation anymore. And so it really becomes difficult to tell. Now, there are several similarities here, and I want you to note them. First of all, both individuals build a house. They're both involved in spiritual activity. They're both involved in something that has to do with the kingdom of God. Secondly, that it's apparent that they both build their house in the same location because the same storm hits both houses. They build a house, and they build it in the same area or the same location because they're both subject to the same storm. True believers and false believers invariably live side by side. They're on the same block. They attend the same church. They go to the same Bible studies. And they are so similar in the building they build that they are indistinguishable to most people. I might also add as a third thought that they apparently build it in the same way. Because the Lord says the only difference is the foundation. He doesn't imply that the house itself is any different. Both people build a house, they build it in the same place, and they build it in the same way. In other words, they carry a Bible and a notebook, and they go through certain prayers, and they do certain activities, and maybe they give some money to the Lord, and really it all looks very much the same. Until you come to the real crux of the matter, and that's the foundation, which, as I said, is very often not visible once the edifice is up. And only an honest and careful, soul-searching self-examination can reveal the truth. You see, Jesus is trying to get the Pharisees to come off of their proud, high tower and look at their own lives and see how really bankrupt they are. Because that's the only place you can tell the tale. One builds on rock at the end of verse 24. Petra. That means in the Greek a rock bed. There's a word petras, which means a stone or a boulder. This is Petra. It is a rock bed. And the other builds on sand, verse 26. The word is very simple in the Greek, aman. A-M-M-O-N, to transliterate. You know what it means? It simply means sand, like seashore sand. Now, a man is wise to build on rock bed. A man is a fool to build on the shifting sands of the sea or the desert. And by the way, there are some land agents selling lots on the sand. And they're in verses 15 to 20. The false prophets set up a real estate office and sell sand lots. A man is a fool to build on sand, because when the storm comes, it will undermine the sand, verse 27, and the house will fall, and it'll not just topple, the thing will really fall. But when it is built on rock, and the foundation is solid, the storm can come and it isn't going to fall. A solid foundation. And again, we see a powerful rebuke of the religion of the Pharisees. They had no regard for spirituality of soul. They had no regard for purity of heart. They had no regard for integrity of behavior. They had no regard for obedience to God. And they were building their big spiritual structure on sand. They prayed, sure. And they fasted, of course. And they gave their alms, for sure. But only as a public show to parade their supposed spirituality and try to enhance their reputations. They had a religion of externals, and that is sand. False foundations. They didn't come through the narrow way. You want to know something? The broad way that leads to destruction is all sand. All sand. But others build on the rock at the end of verse 24. What is the rock? When you say you build your life on the rock, what are you saying? Well, we could make a case for the fact that the rock is God. That the rock is God. You are literally building your life on God. And that, of course, is true. In Psalm 18, verse 2, the Lord is my rock. We could say the rock is God. But so would the Pharisees. They'd say that. Or we could say the rock is Christ. Christ, says Peter, is the chief cornerstone. Paul says he is the rock. But there are plenty of people who say they built their life on Christ. It's got to be more than that. And frankly, most commentators take it to be God or Christ. But I want to take it a step further. As I mulled over this passage, I think it's clearer what the rock is. Whosoever heareth these sayings of mine builds his house upon a rock. No. Whosoever hears these sayings of mine and what? Does them builds his house upon a rock. What is the rock? It is obedience to the word of God. That's the rock. Yes, God is a rock. Yes, Christ is the chief cornerstone. But I believe that what our Lord is saying here is simply this. These sayings of mine become the rock bed foundation of the church. The true church. The redeemed church. Let me illustrate it by having you turn further in the book of Matthew to the 16th chapter. A very familiar text, but one that I think aptly illustrates our thought. In Matthew 16, verse 13, Jesus came into the borders of Caesarea Philippi, which is way to the north part of the land of Israel. He asked his disciples, saying, "Who do men say that I, the Son of Man, am?" Who do they say I am? They said, some say you're John the Baptist, some Elijah, and others Jeremiah or one of the prophets. He saith unto them, "But who say ye that I am?" Now listen. And Simon Peter answered and said, "Thou art the Christ, the Son of the living God." Now that is not a human word. Jesus said, "Flesh and blood did not reveal that unto you," verse 17, "but my Father who is in heaven." That is a divine revelation. "And I say unto you, you are Petros." You are a pebble, Peter. You are a boulder. "But upon this Petra, rock bed foundation, I will build my church." And what was the Petra? The rock bed foundation. It was the word of God. "Thou art the Christ, the Son of the living God." Upon that affirmation of truth, I'll build my church. The Petra of Matthew 16 was the Word of God, and I am convinced that the Petra of Matthew 7 is also the Word of God. In Acts chapter 20, it says, Paul says, I commend you, listen to this, to the word of his grace, which is able to build you up. It is the word of God that is our foundation, and it is the word of God that provides the material for the building as well. So what is our Lord saying? Now listen. He is saying the person who lives a life where he only hears and never does has sand. And what does the sand represent? Human will, human opinion, human attitudes, the shifting sands of human philosophy. Even though you listen, you don't do it, you're not on the rock. On the other hand, the wise man who hears the word of God and builds his life on God's word has a rock foundation. And that means a life of obedience. In John chapter 8, a text that I refer to so many times because it is such a very significant one. Then it says in verse 30, as he spoke these words, listen now, many believed on him. Now, that's a good thing. Many believed on him. They heard, they listened, they took it in, they accepted it. But Jesus said to them, if you continue in my word, then are you my real disciple. It isn't just the hearing and the believing, it is the continuing in obedience to the word of God. That's the rock. So listen, don't be deluded, people. I don't care what you verbally claim, and Jesus doesn't either. If you don't do it, you're deceiving yourself. And I care not what you may listen to and hear and take in, unless you build your life on biblical truth, you are deceiving yourself. In James chapter 1, we read this, verse 22. But be ye doers of the word. Now listen. Be ye doers of the word and not hearers only. Now listen. Why? Deceiving your own selves. That's what our Lord is saying in the Sermon on the Mount. If you hear it and don't do it, you're self-deceived. If any be a hearer of the word and not a doer, he's like a man beholding his natural face in a mirror. He looks at himself in the mirror, goes his way, and immediately forgets the manner of man that he was. In other words, if you're not doing it, it's not having any effect on your life or your destiny. In 1 John chapter 2, verse 3, and by this we do know that we know him, if we keep his what? Commandments. Now, I'm not saying this, beloved. The Lord is saying this. The apostles are saying this. Don't be deceived. Titus 1:16. They profess that they know God, but in works they deny him. Now, listen to this. How? Being abominable and disobedient. If you go around claiming to be a Christian, you say, I profess it verbally, I listen, I have a head knowledge, but there's no obedience, there's no legitimate salvation. So building on the rock, beloved, is obeying. Look at your life. Examine it. Is it a life that longs beyond any other desire to obey the word of God? Or is it disobeying and always and ever and constantly justifying that disobedience? So obedience is the key word here. And I'll add this thought. The only validation you will ever have of your salvation is a life of obedience. It is the only possible proof that you really recognize the lordship of Jesus Christ. I'm going to say that again because that's the heart of the message. Obedience is the only validation of your salvation. It is the only possible proof that you recognize the lordship of Jesus Christ. Because if there's no obedience, then your confessing Jesus as Lord is just so much verbal exercise. So Jesus is presenting the kind of life built on a rock. And what kind of life is it? It's the kind of life described in the whole sermon. It's the kind of life that has a biblical view toward self, the Beatitudes. It's the kind of life that has a biblical attitude toward the world. It sees itself as something to preserve the world and light the world, not be a part of it. It is the attitude of the Bible toward the Word of God, not changing it, not altering it, but accepting every jot and tittle of it. Jesus is presenting the kind of life built on the rock that has a biblical attitude toward morality. Not trying to get away with everything you can, not external but internal. A biblical attitude toward words, what you say, toward deeds, what you do, toward motives, the reason you do what you do. A biblical attitude toward money, toward things. A biblical attitude toward people. Everything he's touched in the Sermon on the Mount. And he's saying if your life is committed to obedience to these things, you're on the rock. So when I hear somebody come along and say, oh, yes, you know, I'm born again, but I just go on living the way I'm living, I question that. Salvation is a recognition of a divine standard, a subsequent overwhelming sense of sinfulness, a pleading for God's mercy to receive his righteousness because you desire to fulfill his word. People don't say, well, I'm coming to Christ, and I want to be saved, but I don't want to get into all that obedience stuff. And you're not a Christian. It grieves my heart. People say to me, well, you know, so-and-so, I know they were saved because of such-and-such, but they never come to church, and they're not interested, and they're upset with the church. The fact of the matter is they probably don't know Christ, and they're self-deceived.
9: Obedience, that's the proof that you recognize the lordship of Christ. A crucial point from John MacArthur's message today, part of his study called Salvation Survey, here on Grace to You. Well, it's a sobering thought. No doubt millions of people have built their spiritual lives on an unstable foundation. And along those lines, I asked John how our listeners should respond to someone, maybe a family member or close friend, who is convinced that he is saved, but whose life shows no evidence of regeneration. Here's how John responded.
10: Well, and it's an important question because I've dealt with people like that my entire life in ministry. It's pretty common that somebody will come to me and say, I'm not sure if I'm saved. That's usually a good indication that they likely are saved and they're fearful about the fact that it might not be the real thing. I can't say for certain that someone is saved or not saved. I can say this, if your faith in Christ is real, you're saved. Mm-hmm. If you reject Christ, you're not saved. I can say that. But how do I know when their faith is real? The evidence of it is not their faith or what they say is their faith. The evidence is their life. Mm-hmm. So I've said this, you can see a true believer by a few very clear signs. Number one, love. Love for the Lord. By that, I don't mean some sentimental kind of thing. I mean that they really do love the Lord with a thankful, grateful heart. And they love him enough to want to demonstrate that love to him. They love his word. They don't necessarily know everything in the word, but they love the word. Their hearts are drawn to the word. There's a mechanism in them, a spiritual mechanism that wants to feed on the word. They love other believers. So they want to be a part of the church, and it's not a duty. It's not an obligation. It's family, and their hearts are there. So love for the Lord, love for the church, love for the truth, that's a critical aspect of it. The second thing that I see in a true believer is humility. there's a brokenness. It can be varying in its degrees in people's lives, but there's a humility, there's a submissiveness to the Lord and even to one another. Pride is usually a dead giveaway that somebody's heart has not really been transformed. The third thing I would say is holiness. And by that, I don't mean perfection, but I do mean a desire to be godly, a desire to be obedient. So I think where you see love and you see humility and you see virtue and the desire to be obedient, you see the evidences of the new life. It's the fruit you're looking for in a person's life.
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4: Foundations of Freedom, a look at America's founding principles and the leaders who shaped our nation.
5: Ronald Reagan believed freedom was more than a political system or a set of laws. In 1988, he said, "Freedom describes the God-given condition of the human soul." For Reagan, liberty was not something government created. It was something government was called to respect and to protect. That idea sits at the heart of the American experiment. Our rights do not come from rulers, institutions, or political majorities. They belong to us by nature and by God. And when we understand freedom that way, our responsibility becomes clearer. Government may protect liberty. Laws may preserve it, but neither can give us what was never theirs to grant. Freedom begins with the recognition that human dignity and liberty come before government, not from it.
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0: Last time on Through the Bible, we studied Exodus 29 and learned about the altar or burnt offering, a picture of what Christ accomplished for us here on earth. Well, in this study, Dr. J. Vernon McGee is going to take us into Exodus 30, where we're going to discover how the altar of incense points to what Jesus is doing for us in heaven right now. Welcome aboard the Bible Bus. I'm Steve Schwetz, your host, on this five-year journey through God's entire Word. And I'm so glad that you're here with us for what Dr. McGee calls the Great Worship Chapter. So find your seat, settle in, and while you do that, let me share a few notes from fellow passengers with us on the Bible Bus. Now, recently a pastor, this one in Kenya, wrote to tell us how God has been using our studies in Exodus. These teachings have built my confidence as I seek to feed God's people with messages that draw them closer to Him. One lesson that has especially encouraged me is the story of Moses in the book of Exodus. It reminds me that God can work through anyone to accomplish His purposes. God chose Moses and entrusted him with a great responsibility. Even though Moses struggled with speaking and considered himself inadequate, yet God never abandoned him. He was with Moses every step of the way, strengthening and guiding him. I've learned that God never leaves us alone, even when we face situations that seem impossible. He remains with us, giving us strength to persevere and bring glory to His name through our lives. Another listener in Kenya shared this response after studying Exodus 13 and 14. This message touched my heart. It reminded me of how God delivered His people from bondage and how He still fights for us today. As I listened, I reflected on the many times God rescued me when I had nearly given up. I thank you for helping us understand that we serve a living and faithful God. And then Samuel in Kenya wrote this in response to our study in Exodus 16. My heart was moved by the message. It reminded me that just as God provided manna for the Israelites, He continues to provide for us in every situation. I had been worried about many things, but after the program, I felt peace and hope restored. Thank you for reminding us of the God who never forgets His people. Well, our World Prayer Team lifts up listeners like these and millions of others every weekday. 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Or call 1-800-65-BIBLE for some additional information. Now let's pray. Heavenly Father, thank You for the many ways that Your Word is at work around the world. We ask You, Lord, to open the doors of opportunity so that those who have little or no access to biblical teaching can hear and understand Your truth. Bless each person studying with us now. In Jesus' name we pray. Amen. Now here's our study of Exodus 30 on Through the Bible with Dr. J. Vernon McGee.
1: We come today, friends, to the 30th chapter of the book of Exodus. We got into the chapter speaking about the altar of incense, but we'd like to come again to it because there's so much we did not deal with before. This altar, you notice the instructions that were given here. It was actually a very small altar. We are told here, a cubit shall be the length thereof, and a cubit the breadth thereof. And it was four square. In other words, when we all come to God in prayer, none of us bring anything that makes us to be heard above someone else. We are heard because of Christ. Four square shall it be, and two cubits shall be the height thereof. The horns thereof shall be of the same. It was a small altar, but very important. And as we indicated last time, that it was an altar on which no sacrifice was to be made. Ye shall offer no strange incense thereon, nor burnt sacrifice, nor meal offering, neither shall ye pour any drink offering thereon. Now the incense that was to be put on it, we'll have to turn to the last of the chapter to find out about it, and I'd like to turn there. Verse 34, and the Lord said unto Moses, take unto thee sweet spices, stactis, onycha, galbanum, these sweet spices with pure incense of each shall there be a like weight. Thou shalt make it a perfume, a confection, after the art of the apothecary, tempered together, pure and holy. And anyone was not permitted to offer any other kind than this here. Now the stacte was a resinous gum that oozed from trees on Mount Gilead. It was called the balm of Jericho. And then the onycha came from a species of shellfish, sort of a crab. And the galbanum was taken from the leaves of a Syrian plant. Now, the frankincense, no one knows what it was. It was a secret formula, and no one knows what it was. And all of this gave a sweet incense, and it was not to be duplicated. verse 38, the last verse of the chapter, "Whosoever shall make like unto that to smell thereto shall even be cut off from his people." In other words, if anybody made an incense to smell to God, then they'd smell. Let me tell you, God wouldn't accept them at all. Now, what does this mean? This altar speaks of prayer, speaks of worship, the place where we offer our praise, our thanksgiving, and our requests. It is not to be duplicated, and the formula was not to be used. In other words, this is an attempt of trying to make worship pleasing to the natural man, and you can't do that. You can't make worship pleasing to the natural man. We are to worship God in spirit and in truth. And so today, all sorts of things are used to try to attract people to church, to get them to come. Nothing should be used but the Word of God. Now, if there's a little ritual with it, fine. But let's make sure the Word of God is the center and everything else centers around the Word of God. Now, that was the incense that was to be offered on it. And we have said that incense speaks of prayer. "Let my prayer be set before thee as incense," said David. And it speaks of the fact that our Lord Jesus is our great intercessor in heaven. It's a picture of Christ, our intercessor. It's where Aaron ministered, the high priest. We're told that Aaron shall burn thereon sweet incense every morning when he dresseth the lamps. He shall burn incense upon it. And when Aaron lighteth the lamps at even, he shall burn incense upon it, a perpetual incense before the Lord throughout your generations. It's a place where he ministered. Now, we have here, therefore, a picture of Christ, our great intercessor. And there are two articles in the tabernacle that speak of Christ's work in heaven. One is this altar of incense, and the other is the brazen laver. And we will pick that up in this chapter. I hope we get there today. It's our intention to. Now, there were two altars. We've seen the brazen altar outside. That's where all sacrifice was offered. And then this altar of incense, and no sacrifice was to be offered there at all, nor burnt offering. "Ye shall offer no strange incense thereon, nor burnt sacrifice, nor meal offering, neither shall ye pour drink offering thereon." Now, there were these two altars. The altar of incense is where God deals with a saint. The burnt altar is where God deals with a sinner. And the burnt altar speaks of the earth and the sin of man. The incense altar speaks of heaven and of holiness. The burnt altar is what Christ did for us on earth, and the incense altar is what Christ is doing for us in heaven today. But it also speaks of our prayers. It speaks of our part in worship. And you recall last time I made the statement that we don't actually know where the altar went. After the death of Christ, we find it in the Holy of Holies. That's where it is today. We are told that after the second veil, the tabernacle, which is called the holiest of all, which had the golden censer, or the golden altar. That's in Hebrews 9, 3 and 4. And it speaks, therefore, of Christ's praise for us. And he's the one who truly praises God and prays for us. He's the one who genuinely worships God for us. He's our intercessor. And how are we to learn to worship? Well, not at the bloody altar. You go as a sinner there, and you take Christ as your Savior. And then you enter the holy place, and there you come to this golden altar, and there's no sacrifices. The sin question has to be settled outside. And when you worship God, the sin question has to be settled. And the very basis, though, of our prayers rests upon the fact that this altar once a year is consecrated with blood. And therefore, we are accepted before God not because of ourselves, but it's because of what and who Christ is, what he did and who he is. We're told that very definitely over in Ephesians 1:6. Let me turn and read this. "To the praise of the glory of his grace, wherein he hath made us accepted in the beloved." And the Father said, "This is my beloved Son, hear him." And we're not only to hear him, but we're to pray through him. Christ said we're to pray in his name. "Whatever you ask in my name, I'll do it." And that's what it means, I think, praying in the Spirit. Now, this article of furniture, you notice, is separated from the other articles of furniture. The consecration of priests had to take place before this altar is brought before us. It's an altar of incense only priests could worship. Even the king Uzziah was smitten with leprosy when he tried to intrude in here. And friends, only priests can pray today. There's a great deal of sentimental, rotten rubbish that a person can lead any sort of sinful life, reject Christ, and then in time of trouble, maybe his poor mother's in the hospital, and this old reprobate, he gets down on his knees before God. The moving pictures have shown that. I think sometimes some sentimental preachers talk about these things. God says he'll not answer. Let's be very careful about that, my friend. The altar of incense is where the priests came. The only prayer that any sinner can pray is, God, be merciful to me. And God will hear and answer that when it's brought to him. Now, there's to be continual praise. And you notice God says perpetual incense before the Lord throughout your generations. We're to pray without ceasing. There it was in the morning and in the evening. Now, when the high priest went inside, offered incense, and he spent time in there, you know what happened? That incense got in his garments. And when he came outside, the people, you know, very frankly, they could smell him. You talk about having the right deodorant. He had the right deodorant. And when the great high priest walked by, people just sniffed. They said, my, doesn't he smell good? Trouble today with a lot of the saints is they don't have the right deodorant. The right deodorant is prayer. Let my prayer ascend before thee as sweet incense. And it'll get in your garments when you spend time in prayer. Now we pass to the second requirement of worship. And the Lord spake unto Moses, saying, I'm reading now verse 12, when thou takest the sum of the children of Israel, after their number, then shall they give every

0: 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We're often quick to say, if there's anything I can do, just let me know. 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
1: Giving is an act of worship, and therefore, we trust you'll listen. You're welcome to listen, and even to send for the notes and outlines. We'd love for you to have them, and we believe if you will, you'll become redeemed, that you will turn to the Lord and be saved. That's the wonder of the wonders of studying the Word of God, friends. Now, not only must they be redeemed, but they must be cleansed. That brings us to the laver, and the laver now is in the outer court, was made of brass. And there are two articles out there, the brazen altar, that's where God settles the sin question. That's where he deals with our sin as sinners. And the laver, brazen laver's out there, and that's where God deals with our sins as saints. Because after all, the saints sin. I've been with them a long time, friends. This idea today that the saints are heavenly, they're not that yet. To dwell above with saints in love, that'll be glory. But to stay below with the saints, I know, that's another story, friends. Now let's look here, and I'm reading verse 17 of chapter 30 of Exodus. And the Lord spake unto Moses, saying, Thou shalt also make a laver of brass, and his foot also of brass. Now the foot is a little basin below that they wash their feet in. And thou shalt put it between the tabernacle of the congregation and the altar, and thou shalt put water therein. For Aaron and his son shall wash their hands and their feet thereat when they go into the tabernacle of the congregation. They shall wash with water that they die not, or when they come near to the altar to minister to burnt offering made by fire unto the Lord. Now the priests could not serve unless the first thing they did when they came in the tabernacle, they'd go wash. They got contaminated, you see, on the outside. And every time you go to church, friends, on Sunday, maybe after all it isn't the fact that the preacher's dull, it may be that you're dirty. And when you have a combination, though, of a dull preacher and a dirty saint, you don't have very exciting service. I can tell you that. But the thing we need to do is to remember that you can't worship until you've been cleansed. You and I get dirty in this world. It's the reason the Lord washed the disciples' feet. He's still doing that today, by the way. We need to go to the laver. And that is the first thing they did. Now, if they go into the burnt altar with the sacrifice, they wash before, and afterward they wash. If they go into the holy place, they wash when they go in, they wash when they come out. And I'm of the opinion that that matter of washing was pretty important, so important that I think maybe one priest that came up and washed his hands and turned to the other priest that's there washing his, and he says, My, says, how many times you been up here today? And that fellow says, I've been up here half a dozen times. The other one says, well, I've been up here nearly a dozen times, and look at my hands. I got dishpan hands. I've washed so much. And I wonder why God wants us to do this. And I suppose Aaron standing in the background would say, well, look here, brethren, I'll tell you why the Lord wants you to wash. He wants you to know you got to be holy, and you can't worship him, and you can't serve him unless you've been cleaned up. This idea today that any dirty saint living in sin, every now and then you hear of some man that gets involved, sometimes a preacher with a woman or some Christian worker with a woman, and they say, My, I don't understand it. He seemed to be such a wonderful servant of God. My friend, if you'll check his work, you'll find out it is wood, hay, and stubble. God sees to it that it doesn't amount to anything, and there's nothing like that that will make a phony and bring the work of God today into disrepute. Now, this brazen laver, this was the place where the priests wash. We are to come to him today in confession. If we confess our sins, he's faithful and just to forgive us our sins and to cleanse us from all unrighteousness. And it's very important to see this laver of brass. It has to do with our sanctification. That's in my book on the tabernacle. That's the thing that I emphasize. It speaks of the sanctification of the believer. And you and I are to go and wash if we're going to serve God. And we go there to wash if we're going to be used of God. It's very important that we be clean. Now, again, we need to not only have the sweet incense in our garment,

0: But we ought to have our bodies washed with pure water. The pure water is the Word of God. You know what the laver was made out? Made out of brass. It was made out of the mirrors of the women, that we are told. They brought their mirrors. And they used brass in that day, highly polished brass for mirrors. They didn't have a glass like we have today. And, of course, women haven't changed, and men haven't either, down through the centuries. So the women all had mirrors, and they brought those. Now, what is it that reveals the sin? It's the Word of God. The Word of God is a mirror, and we're to look into the mirror, the Word of God, and we see that there's a smudge spot on us. What are we to do? And he's washing feet today. The laver also is in heaven, and you go to him if we confess our sins. Now, you don't go to confess publicly. You go to him. That laver's in heaven, and you go to him. And I think every Sunday, before you ever go to church, you ought to go in and confess your sins of the week. Now, don't tell me you don't get dirty. I know you do. I get dirty. Your eyes get dirty. Your mind gets dirty. Your hands get dirty. Your feet get dirty. You get dirty. And the trouble in our churches today, even our fundamental churches on Sunday morning, and I'm not being crude when I say this, and one of the reasons that people are not interested in coming there is simply because there's too much spiritual B.O. We need to go to him in confession today. We need to go to that laver and wash today before we go into worship. And God doesn't accept worship until it comes from a cleansed heart, nor will he accept service. That is something that's certainly being proven out now. Not only should we be washed, and not only should we have the incense, but we also should be anointed. Verse 22. Moreover, the Lord spake unto Moses, saying, take thou also unto thee principal spices of pure myrrh, 500 shekels, and of sweet cinnamon, half so much, even 250 shekels, and so on. Verse 25, thou shalt make it an oil of holy ointment, an ointment compound after the art of the apothecary. It shall be a holy anointing oil, and thou shalt anoint the tabernacle of the congregation therewith, and the ark of the testimony, and the table, and the vessels. And verse 30, thou shalt anoint Aaron and his sons and consecrate them that they may minister unto me in the priest's office. Now that is something that you and I need today. What is that anointing? John says in his epistle, we have an anointing. What is that anointing? Well, that anointing is the Holy Spirit. And we have an anointing that enables us to understand the Word of God. And that's the reason that the Word of God is being made real to so many people today. Even by radio. Friends, it's not the speaker, it's not the program. It is the Word of God used by the Spirit of God. And only the Spirit of God can anoint you. You don't go to some man and have him pour oil on you. Go to God, even right now, and say, oh God, open my heart and open my mind and my life to understand your Word. Give me an anointing. And that anointing is very important today. It is all important. In fact, John mentions that probably I should not take it for granted that you're going to look it up. Probably I should turn to it and read it. This is 1 John 2:20. We have an unction, and that word unction is anointing. We have an anointing from the Holy One, and ye know all things. And then we are told down in verse 27, but the anointing which ye have received of him abideth in you, and ye need not that any man teacheth you of all things, and is truth, and is no lie, and even as it hath taught you, ye shall abide in him. Now, friends, the Holy Spirit is the one that can open your mind and heart when you go to worship God, to understand, to bring blessing to your heart, to give you a real thrill. Oh, there are so many people asking the question, what's life all about? What shall I do? How shall I communicate? Oh, my friend today, ask God to let the Spirit of God make real to you the Word of God. May God bless you, my beloved.
1: 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Well, join us next time as Dr. McGee takes us to Exodus 31 and 32 for the answer. Until then, I'm Steve Schwetz, asking God to bless you as you follow him today.

0: Our story on the Bible Bus today is just one step in a five-year journey through the entire Word of God. Come along for the ride, and you'll study both the Old Testament and New Testament, discovering God's great redemption story. Is this your story too?
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7: 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It represents 46 years of lives touched, prayers answered, battles fought, and God's faithfulness demonstrated. That's the story of Glad Tiding House of Prayer for All Nations in Mattapan, 573 Norfolk Street in Mattapan. Welcome to Salem Spotlight, Bishop and Lady Farrell.
9: God bless you. God bless you.
7: Okay.
9: Thank you for having us.
7: Now, Bishop and Pastor Farrell, 46 years of ministry is an extraordinary milestone. And as you look back over these past 46 years, what are you most grateful to God for? And what does this anniversary mean to you personally?
10: First of all, Pastor Yad, I am glad I'm alive to see the wondrous works of the Holy Spirit. The scriptures say it's not by might nor by power, but by my spirit, said the Lord. In spite of all that was going on, God was still faithful.
7: And now you are celebrating October 8th to 11th.
10: Yes.
7: You are celebrating the 46th anniversary. Pastor Gwen,
9: yes, sir.
7: The theme of this year's Holy Convocation is a quantum leap of faith. What does that phrase mean to you? And why do you believe this is the message God has given you for this particular season?
9: This particular season, Pastor Yard, as the Holy Spirit revealed to me, it's a season of breaking forth, breaking through, a season to arise and go forth in quantum leap. I believe we are living in the latter days, and these are the days and the hour that God is pouring out his anointing. In quantum leap, we got to go for it in the name of Jesus. The word of God declares that Peter and John went up to the temple. And because of the good news, the word of God said he was lame, but he got up and he rise and he leap and praising God. I believe this is the last day. I'm so excited for what God is going to do in this generation, the last day.
7: I promise you, I share that excitement.
9: Oh, I'm excited.
7: You're listening to Salem Radio Spotlight, and I have in the studio with me today, Bishop Hezron Farrell, yes, and Pastor Gwen Farrell, and they are celebrating 46 years of ministry at Glad Tidings House of Prayer for All Nations in Mattapan. Many people listening are facing storms, financial pressures, family challenges, health concerns, uncertainty about the future, or they simply feel stuck. What would you say to someone who knows they are in need of breakthrough but is struggling to take this leap of faith?
9: That whatever he has promised, he's able to do it. This is a personal relationship between you and your God. I go back to what God said to Moses. First, we all have to believe God. This is what God said in the verse 17. Because you have asked this, I will do it also. So our faith got to know that God already sent his son, and there's so much blessing. There's so much protection in what he said to Moses. I will do this thing also. I would encourage everyone, whatever you're believing God for, knowing that he already sent his son, and he said it is finished on the cross, the Holy Spirit is here to do this thing that we ask in faith believing. I believe that this is the divine word of God to every one of us who are being stuck in situation. Believe God. God will do it again.
7: Jesus says, when he asks the question, when the Son of Man comes, will he find faith on earth? And when you look at many people drunken in the spirit today, you understand is what is happening in the church today.
10: Amen.
7: So quantum leap of faith, this message, this theme,
10: yes,
7: is going to challenge the faith and the lives of so many people. Now, share with me, Bishop, yes, when people come to Holy Convocation October 8th to 11th,
10: yeah,
7: what can they expect each night, and what are you believing God will do in the lives of those who attend? That's exactly what Jesus was concerned about.
10: I believe with all my heart, Pastor Yad, that they will never be disappointed, and for what he's expecting to do in their life, if they only reach out on this quantum faith, faith has come alive in their lives, and they too will walk away because of what God has done, jumping and leaping, just as the man at the pool of Bethesda.
7: Now, finally, Bishop and Pastor Farrell, yeah, would you speak directly to our listeners right now? Why should someone listening make this decision to come to 573 Norfolk Street in Mattapan and join you for this 46th anniversary Holy Convocation?
9: Pastor Yard, I am honored for what God is doing today in our lives. One, being on the radio, WEZE is a powerful station. Being on the radio every morning, 7 days a week, telling Boston, arise and shine, for your light has come, and the glory of the Lord is risen upon you. Holy Spirit is saying in these last days, again, I would say it again, the end time pouring out of God's anointing before the rapture take place.
11: Yes.
9: Don't miss it.
10: When people come, they are looking for something excited about how did we cross over in this 46 years. It's not by our might, nor by our power, but it's by the Spirit of the living God that we took him by faith.
11: Yes, hallelujah. Thursday night and Friday night, what time?
9: 7 p.m. sharp.
11: Okay, then Saturday.
9: We have morning glory worship. We just want to stay in the presence of God. And I pray we have four powerful ladies that is going to minister, usher in the presence of God.
11: And then Sunday.
9: All day.
10: Oh, Sunday all day. If you have the time to spend with God, he have the time to bless you and pour out of his Spirit upon all flesh. That is what he's promised, and he's well able to perform it. Sunday morning at 10 o'clock and Sunday evening at 4 o'clock. And both service are power pack. The Holy Spirit is going to move as it says.
11: Okay, so that is Latiding House of Prayer for All Nations, located at 573 Norfolk Street in Mattapan, October 8th to 11th. For the holy convocation.
10: Yes.
11: Don't miss it.
10: Amen.
9: God bless you. Oh, you're welcome.
10: Amen.
9: In the name of Jesus.
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11: 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Today, I am so delighted to have with me in the studio Andy Hunsaker of Stoneham Memorial Church, located at 29 Maple Street in Stoneham. 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
13: Thank you so much, Pastor Yard. I'm thrilled to be here.
11: Okay. Now, Andy, Christians talk a great deal about taking care of our spiritual lives, but Scripture also tells us that our bodies are the temples of the Holy Spirit. Why do you believe caring for our physical health should be an important part of our Christian stewardship?
13: Well, that's a great question. So when we recognize as Christians, as people, as the entire world, that we were redeemed, not with corruptible things like silver and gold, but the precious blood of Jesus Christ himself, we take what he gave us as good stewards and really take care of it.
11: Yes.
13: By what we eat, what we drink, the amount of sleep that we get, water that we drink, all the things that make us human in relationship with Jesus Christ, he's given to us those things because of his precious blood.
11: So I am very excited about the vegetarian taste extravaganza that Stoneham has planned for November 15th.
13: Yes.
11: And we're going to be talking about that more, but I wanted to mention it earlier because I want to encourage all of our listeners to plan to be at this vegetarian extravaganza.
13: Amen.
11: Now, the Seventh-day Adventist Church has emphasized healthy living for generations. What have you learned that you believe could benefit the entire body of Christ, the Baptists, the Pentecostals, the Evangelicals, the Charismatics, the Catholics, all the body of Christ
13: in fact,
11: this area?
13: All humanity.
11: That's right, all humanity.
13: Oh, you know, I happen to also be a physician. As a physician, I recognized early on, and even more recently, as more data is coming out, that I'm making a living off of people's bad choices.
11: Yes.
13: Bad choices in food, bad choices in what they drink, everything. And we're seeing now that truly what we eat, particularly if you eat a plant-based diet, that's protective for not just high blood pressure and heart attack, but cancers.
11: Yes.
13: And so as I look at what we eat, we can exemplify what God intended when he gave us the Edenic diet back there in Genesis 2, verse 9. All these things, all the plants, they're for food. So there are so many things now that make me believe that as Christians, we have to be, as you mentioned, good stewards of the life he's given us.
11: Yes.
13: So I've come to believe even more fervently that the one who created us knew what he was doing and knew what was best for us.
11: Yes. I was reading a couple of days ago, practicing Seventh-day Adventists live an average of 9 years longer than those who are not Seventh-day Adventists.
13: That's right. We're one of the blue zones.
11: And we're talking about the veggie taste extravaganza that is taking place at Stoneham Memorial on
13: November 15th.
11: That's a date that I want everyone to remember. Now, Andy, some people hear plant-based or vegetarian and immediately think that probably won't taste very good. What are your people going to experience when they come to the vegetarian taste extravaganza?
13: Oh, they will discover that they've been missing out all this time.
11: Mm.
13: And so back then when I was born, we had beans and rice, rice and beans. Now we have such a variety, even desserts. And they're going to experience not only good food, but they're going to, some of them may even win a prize, like a cookbook. And the food is going to be fabulous. Entrees, appetizers, salads, soups, everything. And God is going to bless everyone that comes.
11: Yes.
13: With good health.
11: Yes. There may be someone listening right now who knows they need to make some changes in their habits. Perhaps they want more energy or healthier eating habits or simply to take better care of their bodies, the bodies that God has given them. Why would this event be a good place for them to be on the 15th of November?
13: Well, you know, they will learn little tips. We're going to take them through very slowly. They don't have to make any choices all at once, but they can change maybe one meal.
11: Mm.
13: And they'll have a recipe. They'll get the recipes. So they have got a good beginning, make little changes until pretty soon, all of a sudden, that's all they'll want is healthy food.
11: We want Christians from all across New England to feel welcome to this event. Give us your personal invitation, Dr. Andy. Why should someone listening right now bring their family, their church friends, even their pastor, and come to Stoneham Memorial on November 15th?
13: We are a very welcoming congregation. We love it when we have visitors, and so we're looking forward to meeting everyone. I don't care if you're an atheist, an agnostic. We don't care who you are. We want you to come because we love people, God loves people, and we love people too. So we're looking forward to seeing anyone that walks in our door. They'll be more than welcome.
11: Now, Andy, God says or said that the years, the days of our years shall be 120 years. And then Moses later, because of the disobedience of the children of Israel, said 70 years. They should live for 70 years. Do you find a lot of Adventists living like 100 and plus years because of this, the way they eat?
13: Yes. I'll give you two examples. One of them was a cardiac surgeon at the Luminata University where I went to medical school, and he was operating at the age of 100, and he wasn't making mistakes. And there's another woman, Hulda Crooks, who climbed all the major peaks into her hundreds. So yes, that is a true statement.
11: Wow. I want to encourage our listeners. Come and taste the food. Learn something new and enjoy the fellowship.
13: Amen.
11: Come hungry, leave inspired, and discover just how delicious healthy can taste.
13: Amen.
11: For those who want to come, what do they do?
13: Well, they must register, and we have a registration online, and that's stonemmemorial.org. Now, there is a suggested donation, but do not let that donation of $5 hinder you. 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We'll let you participate. You may even win a prize. 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
11: Okay, go now, either on your phone, to your computer, and register for this veggie taste extravaganza at Stoneham Memorial Church.
13: 29 Maple Street
11: in Stoneham. Register today. Don't put it off. God bless you.
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15: Hi guys, it's Anthony. On Sunday night, February 22nd, Father Tom laid down to go to sleep in peace. And the Lord took Father Tom home to his heavenly reward to be with our Lord and Savior, Jesus Christ, for all of eternity. Father was able to preach and teach about not only the love of Jesus, but about the kingdom of God for 41 years. Father Tom's dream was always for his preaching to continue on while he is in heaven. As we are about to listen to the words of Christ, released through Father, Father Tom is in heaven doing his part by praying for us and interceding before the throne of God for you. 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Box 602 East Boston, Mass. 02128. As we prepare to listen to Father Tom's preach, open your spirits to allow the Holy Spirit to pour into you in a way he never has. Because as Father preaches, the anointing is being released to you from heaven. 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

0: In his second letter to Timothy, the Apostle Paul writes these words, "I charge you in the presence of God and of Christ Jesus, who is to judge the living and the dead, and by his appearing and by his kingdom, preach the word. Be urgent, in season and out of season. 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
1: 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I'm looking at Isaiah 41, verse 8.
2: If we only knew how much God loved us, like, I really mean if we only knew. If we had a glimpse into heaven as to the love that the God of Israel loves his people, the God of the church loves his people, we would never be afraid again. We would never be afraid again. If we only had a touch of that love, that concern, we would never fear again. We would never not trust again. Just a drop of that love, just a drop of that concern that God has for us. You know, if we only knew that love, to just a drop of it, we would never lose balance. We would always be confident in God. I know we've experienced the presence of God, but we need to experience that presence that convinces us that I never have anything to worry about because I am loved. I am held in the heart of Jesus. I am his friend. He is my Lord. He is my Savior. He will give me everything I need. Even if I walk through the valley of the shadow of death, I fear no evil because he is with me. His rod and his staff, they give me courage. You see, we need heaven's perspective as to how we are cared for, as to how we are loved, as to how he holds us in his heart. We need heaven's perspective because we lose it when things happen, when enemies surround us, when things happen that we are out of control, or we lose a job, or we haven't got money to pay bills. I will help thee. I will uphold thee. You are mine. Fear not. Be not dismayed. I will strengthen thee. I will uphold thee with my right hand. Let me just tell you something. You know, when you're going through a time of difficulty, when it seems like the foundations of your life have been shaken, when it seems like everything is going down the drain, take out Isaiah 41. I'm with thee. Be not dismayed. I'm your God. I will strengthen thee. I will uphold thee with my right hand. You see, it's in the midst of our trials that we need to hear words like this. Sometimes it feels like the trial was going to be forever. Sometimes it feels like the trial is going to be forever. But the Lord says, fear not. I uphold thee by my glorious right hand. You are mine. You are mine. I am with thee. Don't be dismayed. I'm your Lord. I'm your God. I'm going to strengthen you. I'm telling you, my friends, I know that experience of really having my foundation shaken. I know that experience that it seems like nothing good is going to come out of what's happening now because all my foundations are shaken. I'm not able to do what I used to do. I'm not able to say what I used to say. I'm not able to go where I used to go. Everything seems shaken. But the Lord says, I am with you. I will strengthen you. I will uphold you with my right hand. And all things work together for the good to those who love me. All things work together for the good to those who love me. Fear not. The worst enemy that you can take into your soul is fear. And the second worst enemy you can take into your soul is discouragement. They are two enemies that want to beat you to smithereens. They want to beat you to death, fear and discouragement. And the Lord says, I have made a covenant with you in the blood of Jesus. You are mine. You are mine. You are mine. I will never leave you nor forsake you. I will be true to that covenant, to the crossing of every T and the dotting of every I, that I will uphold you with my glorious right hand. I will see you through the dilemma you are in now. I will see you through the problem you are in now. It seems like it is a mountain that is going to destroy you and fall on you. But say to this mountain, in the name of Jesus, he is helping me. He is upholding me. He takes me by my right hand. And if he is for me, nothing can be against me. If God be for you, nothing can be against you. He who did not spare his own son, will he not give us all things beside? Yes, he made a covenant in the blood of Jesus, and he will be faithful to that covenant, to the crossing of every T and the dotting of every I. When the poor and the needy seek water and there is none, and their tongue fails for thirst, I will open rivers in high places. Let's put it in another way. When the poor and the needy seek a job and there is none, I will provide that job for you. When the poor and the needy cannot pay their bills, I will cause you to find a source of work so you can pay your bills. And the wilderness shall break forth. The wilderness shall break forth in song. The wilderness shall break forth in song. The wilderness of your soul shall break forth in song, because I send my Holy Spirit, that living water, into your soul. And the wilderness of your soul will begin to rejoice and exult, because my Holy Spirit is filling you with the water of life. The water of life. The water of life. Trust me. Trust me, trust me, trust me, trust me. I am the God of the covenant. I am faithful to the covenant that I have promised. I uphold you with my glorious right hand. It's going to be all right. Trust me, trust me, trust me, trust me, trust me. So, Heavenly Father, we ask for the gift of trust. We ask for the gift of trust in the midst of calamity, in the midst of court cases, in the midst of joblessness, in the midst of not being able to pay our bills. We ask for the gift of trust, and we ask that the covenant that you made in the blood of Jesus would open ways so that all these things would disappear, and that we would find a way where there is no way, and the way is always found in Jesus Christ the Lord. He is the way, he is the truth, and he is the life. Lord, give your people grace to trust you, even when it's difficult, even when they feel that they cannot go on one step more. Give your people grace to trust you.
3: The angel of the Lord declared unto Mary, and she conceived of the Holy Spirit. Hail Mary, full of grace, the Lord is with thee. Blessed art thou among women, and blessed is the fruit of thy womb, Jesus. Holy Mary, Mother of God, pray for us sinners now, and at the hour of our death. Amen. Behold, the handmaid of the Lord, she said, let it be done unto me according to your word. Do you say that to Jesus today? Behold the servant of the Lord. Let it be done unto me according to your word. Hail Mary, full of grace. The Lord is with thee. Blessed art thou among women, and blessed is the fruit of thy womb, Jesus. Holy Mary, Mother of God, pray for us sinners now and at the hour of our death. Amen. And the Word became flesh in the womb of the Blessed Virgin and dwelt among us and pitched his tent among us. Hail Mary, full of grace, the Lord is with thee. Blessed art thou among women, and blessed is the fruit of thy womb, Jesus. Holy Mary, Mother of God, pray for us sinners now and at the hour of our death. Amen.
2: 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That is the mailing address, and it's called In Season and Out of Season. 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May the Lord keep you. May the Lord let his face shine upon you. May the Lord look upon you and give you his peace. May you know today that he keeps covenant, and that not only is he with you, but he upholds you with his glorious right hand. Believe it. Trust the Lord. God bless you.
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11: Foundations of Freedom. 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
12: Ronald Reagan believed freedom was more than a political system or a set of laws. In 1988, he said, "Freedom describes the God-given condition of the human soul." For Reagan, Liberty was not something government created. It was something government was called to respect and to protect. That idea sits at the heart of the American experiment. Our rights do not come from rulers, institutions, or political majorities. They belong to us by nature and by God. And when we understand freedom that way, our responsibility becomes clearer. Government may protect liberty. Laws may preserve it, but neither can give us what was never theirs to grant. Freedom begins with the recognition that human dignity and liberty come before government, not from it.
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0: This is What's Right, What's Left with Pastor Ernie Sanders.
5: Good evening and welcome to another edition of What's Right, What's Left on this seventh day of October 2026. And this indeed is the legendary voice of the Christian resistance. And tonight, my producer is none other than Mr. Stiles. Hello, Mr. Stiles. Hey. And we have tonight, well, she's the CEO of Apothecary Herbs, and she is America's favorite herbalist, Miss Wendy Wilson. Hey, Wendy.
6: Not on the line yet.
5: Huh. She's not, don't tell me she's not here yet. All right, keep her looking. She should be getting here soon, hopefully. But anyhow, well, folks, I'm going to just have to move right into the title of the message. You know, I'm wondering if she's okay, because I just, I'm getting a text. Check the phones. Check the phones, Style. She said they're not working. Okay. All right. She says, let me text her back real quick. She says they're not working there. Okay. I'll tell her. Okay. To call again. All right. Yeah. Okay, everything's working fine. When she's having a problem, I wonder if it's got to be on her end then. Let me try this. All right. These things always happen to us.
7: Hello.
5: How are you there? The phones are working on our end. Are you having a problem? Okay. Pardon?
7: Let me see. All of them, they'll ring and then stop ringing and go to busy signal.
5: All right. Did you hear that, Style?
6: Yeah, I just called from my cell and went through.
5: Okay.
7: I'm calling.
5: He's calling right now.
7: It's ringing.
5: Do you have her?
7: It's still ringing.
5: Okay, what number are you calling, Wendy? 216-901-0938 or 0933?
7: I called that one, the 888 ending in 9673 and the 866-0955, all three of those.
5: No, no, those are old numbers. We haven't had those for a while.
7: 0938 just rings and then goes to busy.
5: Well, try 0933.
7: Okay.
5: 216. I'm going to stay right here on the line with her. We got to get her through. We can't let her hang around out there. And who knows? You ready? It should be ringing, stuff.
8: Oh, there he is.
7: There he is.
5: All right, we got her. We got Wendy. She's no longer lost. All right. Now I got to say my guest tonight. Again, because I introduced you as the CEO of Apothecary Herbs and America's favorite herbalist.
8: And, okay, so, thank you.
5: Thank you. Are you ready to roll here tonight?
8: Yes, go ahead.
5: So, title of the message was Be You Angry and Sin Not. Be You Angry and Sin Not. And all week long I've been preaching about imprecatory prayers.
8: Right.
5: And I know you're familiar with imprecatory prayers, correct?
8: I am.
5: Okay. And the reason for that is because, you know, we couldn't take it where they were celebrating killing the babies in New York and Virginia and Massachusetts when they passed legislation saying they could kill a baby up until the time of delivery. And then in California, 28 days after delivery, they celebrated. They were happy. We can kill. This is child sacrifice. In your face, God. In your face, America. In your face, you Christians. We will sacrifice children. We're a wicked and an evil and an unrepentant people. And that's the New York State legislator are a wicked, an evil, unrepentant people. The legislators there in Massachusetts, the legislators there in Virginia, and Colorado and California, they're wicked, they're evil, ungodly, unrepentant people. And according to God, they deserve to burn in hell, okay? And unless they repent, they will. Now, and so we're going to take a look at all through the scripture of the imprecatory prayers. And we've been doing that here. We're picking it up today in 109th Psalm. Now, this is the most aggressive of all the imprecatory prayers right here. And so he starts out with verse 1, "Hold not thy peace, O God of my praise, for the mouth of the wicked and the mouth of the deceitful are open against me. They have spoken against me with a lying tongue." Now, one of the things you'll notice about King David, when he's praying, his prayers go from his enemies, but they always shift to the enemies of God. You'll notice that he'll be talking about his enemies, and then it's God's enemies. And who do you think David's motive was? Now, God said David was a man after his own heart, and he took very, very, very seriously God's word, even though David messed up quite a bit. The Lord said, like I said, he was a man after his own heart. And one of the things that he was known for was, he said, "Touch not God's anointing."

0: When someone you love is hurting, what do? We're often quick to say, if there's anything I can do, just let me know. But what if we stopped waiting to be asked and simply showed up? On the If There Is Anything I Can Do podcast, Pam McConnell shares real stories, biblical wisdom, and practical ways to walk alongside people through grief, loss, and life's hardest moments. 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
1: And they have rewarded me evil for good and hatred for my love. Set thou a wicked man over him, and let Satan stand at his right hand. Of course, here now he's talking about certain of his adversaries, and especially Ahithophel was one of his betrayers, who was his counselor and betrayed him. But the next verse here, Wendy, is one that's very interesting. When he shall be judged, let him be condemned, and let his prayer become sin. Do you know that there's several places in the Bible where the prayers of people have become sin? Did you know that?
2: I think I did, yeah.
1: Let's look at a couple of them. One of them, if we go over to Joshua chapter 7, verses 10 and 11. And the Lord said unto Joshua, get thee up, and wherefore liest thou upon thy face? Israel has sinned, and they have also transgressed my covenant, which I commanded them. For they were even taken of the accused thing, and they have stolen and disassembled also. Well, you know, that word disassembled is it's one of the archaic type of words. It means they backed it deceptively, okay? Mm. And he said, also, and they have put it even among their own stuff. So he's talking about the sins of Achan here, but listen when he says, and the Lord said unto Joshua, get up, therefore, lest thou liest thou upon thy face. Why did what do you think Joshua was doing lying on his face?
2: Was he praying?
1: Yeah, he was praying because he was praying that God didn't destroy them all. God was pretty angry, okay, with what happened with the sins of Achan, and God's telling him here that to pray for this is sin, okay? Mm. And then here, if you go over to Psalm 66, I believe it was. Let me see. Yeah. Psalm 66, verse 18, we read, if I regard iniquity in my heart, the Lord will not hear me. And so here he's talking about to hear him would be a sin to hear his prayers, okay, if he regarded the iniquity. In other words, there's a number of reasons why our prayers may soon go unanswered and in the presence of unconfessed and unforsaken sin in one's life go ahead.
2: Don't you think this is quite a bold thing of David to do, to pray that way for the destruction of his enemies, you know? I guess he approached it according to your will, right?
1: Well, let me ask you this, okay? Can God be tempted?
2: No.
1: Okay, so God can't be tempted. Now, do you think David is fully aware that he is not going to influence God to do anything that would be against God's will, against his own will, anything that would be less than holy, okay?
2: Right.
1: And so David, okay, is asking God to do these things, knowing full well that God is only going to answer these prayers. And here, more often than not, and he did answer his prayers. He answered all his prayers, his imprecatory prayers, because the prayers of a righteous man availeth much. And the prayers that David were praying was against

0: the unrepentant wicked, the wicked that refuse to repent. And so that's what the whole point was about. Here he says, if you go over to Proverbs, in fact, Proverbs 28, I believe, he that turneth away his ear from hearing the law, even his prayer shall be an abomination, an abomination. That's a horrible sin, okay? And then one other place in Scripture where it talks about the prayers, and this is probably, I would say, one of the probably the most important is this. Jesus' words in verse in Matthew chapter 23, starting with verse 33. Verse 14, I believe it is. Woe unto you, scribes and Pharisees, hypocrites, for you devour widows' houses for a pretense. You make long prayers, and therefore you will receive the greater damnation. And now he uses the word damnation here instead of condemnation, which is a stronger term. See, condemnation means you've been condemned. Damnation means sentence carried out. And here, in fact, if you go to verse 33, we read, "You serpents, you generation of vipers, how can you escape the damnation of hell? Wherefore, behold, I send unto you prophets and wise men and scribes, and some of them you shall kill and crucify, some of them you shall scourge, and in your synagogues and persecute them from city to city, that upon you may come all the righteous blood shed upon the earth, from the blood of Abel unto the blood of Zacharias, son of Rechias, whom you slew between the temple and the altar. Verily I say unto you, all these things shall come upon this generation." So he's referring to, again, them there, the prayers of the Pharisees here, the wickedness, and therefore the Lord Jesus said, and that was the words of the Lord Jesus himself. You know, when it comes, you know, people say, "Well, Pastor Ernie, you could be a hellfire preacher." I'm not even close to what the Lord Jesus did. He preached heaven sweet and hell hot more than anybody. And so here, those were some of the things in of the imprecatory, where sin was prayer, where prayer was sin. And then if I go here also, he says, "Let his days be few, and let another take his office." So here David was praying that, and that happened later on, okay? We see that actually that prayer fulfilled against the wicked man in Jesus' day. And let's go over, for example, if we go over to Acts chapter 1, verses 18 through 20. "Now this man purchased a field with the reward of iniquity, and falling headlong, he burst asunder in the midst, and all his bowels gushed out. And it was known unto all that dwell, the dwellers in Jerusalem, insomuch as that field is called in their proper tongue, Axeldama, that is to say, the field of blood. For it is written in the book of Psalms, let the habitation be desolate, and let no man dwell therein. And his bishopric," that means his office that he held, "let another take it." Now, you know who that was applying to, don't you? Judas. That was referring to Judas. And so, there you go. Now I want to go over to James chapter 5.
1: I thought Judas hung himself. So he's saying when the branch broke and his body fell?
0: Yeah, he was, okay. He fell and he was, fell upon a, not a sword, but a, like a stake coming out of the ground.
1: Mm.
0: And
1: so he was impaled, but he had already been dead.
0: I probably think that's probably how he died there, okay? Huh. And so when this man purchased, you know, when he's talking about, he threw down his bloody money. Remember what happened when he went back and he decided, well, you know, I don't want to do this. No, I don't want to do this. So he figured by giving the money back to the Sanhedrin, he'd be off the hook, and they wouldn't take it back. They said, "Oh no, that's blood money. We don't want that blood money there." So he hung himself, and apparently the rope broke. It didn't work, and he fell and was impaled. So.
1: Oh, I always thought he hung himself, a suicide, but I guess not.
0: Well, he did hang himself, but apparently it didn't, you know, the rope broke or whatever, and he was impaled, and he fell.
1: Mm.
0: So, yeah, that's
1: what
0: happened.
1: What a sad end. But that's what happens to people, you know, that want to betray Christ with a kiss.
0: Yeah. Well, what did he try to do? His object was to try to manipulate the Lord Jesus. He thought he could manipulate him to get him to overthrow the Roman army and to set up his own kingdom there on earth. And therefore, he figured he would be the one holding the purse. It didn't work out that way, huh?
1: Sounds like he was a financial narcissist.
0: Yeah.
1: Mm-hmm.
0: Okay, I want to take you again to James chapter 5 and read verses 16 through 17. Confess your faults one to another and pray one for another that you may be healed. The effectual fervent prayer of a righteous man availeth much. Okay, now this is a key verse here, Wendy, but let me tell you what's happening again. Sometimes the opposition out there, Wendy, fear is a motivator. Fear can be quite a motivator. And what's happening is we've been praying these imprecatory prayers just exactly like they were out of the Bible here. And, you know, what would happen if the church in this country would actually wake up someday, all of those, and really understand and believe, really believe what God's Word, the Bible, says about the power in prayer, if they only really believe, okay, and like it says here, the prayers of a righteous man, the effectual fervent prayer of a righteous man, okay, that, what do you think that word fervent means that's used here? It's the same word that we use for energizing, an energizing prayer, okay, because there's power there, Wendy, there's a lot of power if there's faith, if you really believe, see. He says, confess your faults one to another and pray one for another that you may be healed. The effectual prayer of a righteous man availeth much. So here what's happened out there is because of our imprecatory prayers, the opposition have been hearing it. And they know, they say, wait a minute. If enough of these Christians are praying to their God, God answers their prayer. God will answer. And so they got upset and they started calling in stations and telling them, make that guy stop praying those imprecatory prayers. You know, and McTurner and I were the ones, we've been doing it every Friday. Mm-hmm. We've been praying these imprecatory prayers. So, you know, if the rest of the church, as much as the heathen, is the wicked people on that, and they were to join us in those prayers, and I know some do, but not enough, because there would be so much power in those prayers. Now, Elias was a man subject to like passions as we are, and he prayed earnestly that it might not rain, and it rained not on the earth for the space of 3 years and 6 months. And he prayed again, and the heaven gave rain, and the earth brought forth her fruit. And so here, again, he's telling you, he used an example, that the prayers of a righteous man availeth much. And that's why we're always encouraging people to pray. It's a horrible thing that the wicked refuse to repent. The wicked delight in the death of the innocent. They delight. The Democrats literally delight in the death of the innocent. And then I want to go to John chapter 9. John chapter 9. And I want to read Nope, I'm going to stop right here because we'll be back right after this.

of mine, I'm blessed by you. Saving babies, teaching sinners. Hell's for losers, heaven's for winners. This work is not for beginners.

0: All right, blessed by you. And we've been blessed by the good Lord, haven't we, Wendy?
1: Oh, yes, every day.
0: All righty. Got to give quick announcements here, and that is join us to watch the film Duty to Disobey here in Northeast Ohio this coming Thursday, October 15th, at 6:30 p.m. at the Liberty Valley Church at 9851 Old 8 Road in Northfield. That's, again, this Thursday, October 15th, 2026, 6:30 p.m. at Liberty Valley Church, 9851 Old 8 Road. That's not tomorrow. That's a week from tomorrow, right? Yes, Northfield. And then on Saturday, October 17th, from 12 to 5 p.m., and Doers of the Word Baptist Church at 14781 Sperry Road. That's 14781 Sperry Road, Newberry, Ohio. We're going to have a film fest, Wendy. We're going to have to show three films that day. One is going to be The Great Awakening. The second one is Duty to Disobey, Duty to Disobey. And the third one is The Last Stand. These were all to get people ready to get them built up and ready to run to the battle. You know, the Lord said, who will fight on the Lord's side? And these films are out there to kind of encourage people to say, here I am, Lord, send me. And that's what we're to do, huh? And so with that, boy, you've got a topic tonight, don't you? Something coming from the past we haven't heard about in a long, long time. So tell us what your topic is.
1: Well, there was a recent problem in Russia, in a Russian lab. It kind of put the rest of the world on alert regarding possible bioengineering plagues involving bubonic bacteria. You didn't hear about this?
0: Oh, yeah, I heard about it. That young woman who apparently died.
1: Right. The reports are referring to this as pneumonic plague. Apparently that 28-year-old female lab employee at the Russian Institute near, I think it's Irkutsk in the Siberian region, she died from pneumonia of unknown origin. That's what the news outlet is saying. So the lab employee was immediately treated after exposure at a local hospital, but died within 2 days. And they're saying, you know, if you get any kind of bubonic bacterial infection, you know, you have like a 24-hour window to start your antibiotics so that, you know, they can try to save you. Obviously, she was immediately treated, but she still died. So Russia responded with an anti-epidemic protocol, and as the result, 200 people that she was in contact with are now in a quarantine. So Russia reports no new cases, and the area of the lab and surrounding areas, and the news outlets are kind of avoiding using the word plague. However, the people of Russia have a different view of this situation. This is a quote by Alexei Tysonov. He's head of the neighboring Republic of Burlatia. He said the woman had died from unspecified form of plague. All right, so let's talk about what's the difference between pneumonic and bubonic plague. So according to the medical authorities, it's a bacterium infection. It's still bubonic. It's still Yersinia pestis, usually found in small mammals and their fleas. And this is a gram-negative rod-shaped bacteria and is a zoonotic disease. It's serious. So the bubonic plague, or the Black Death, as we, you know, studied that in history books, was a plague spread by bites from infected fleas, often carried by rats. And the results were this. It would spread person to person, painful swollen lymph nodes that are varied in size but can be as large as 4 inches and feel tense, hot, painful, and break open and ooze pus, rapid onset of fever, chills, shivering, headache, body aches, joint and limb pain, weakness, fatigue, nausea, vomiting, and incubation periods about 2 to 8 days. So the medical establishment protocol is immediate medical attention, treated with antibiotics within 24 hours of infection to reduce complications and death. Now, comparing the bubonic to the pneumonic plague, we are told that it is a very short incubation period plague, sometimes just 24 hours, but it also is called Yersinia pestis, which is bubonic, but does not require a flea bite. The infection is transmitted by air, so this is an aerosol version of bubonic plague, Pastor, and it's considered a Tier 1 select agent, and symptoms are the following. Spreads person to person by breathing in droplets, rapid pneumonia, shortness of breath and difficulty breathing, chest pain upon breathing or coughing, persistent cough with bloody pink-colored sputum, watery mucus, high fever, chills, extreme weakness and body aches, extreme severe mortality can occur in 18 to 24 hours and is treated with antibiotics. But what I noticed here is that the pneumonic plague is similar in symptoms to tuberculosis. And according to the Mayo Clinic, April 2025, they said this, the pneumonic plague shares respiratory symptoms with tuberculosis. Here, TB. So the infection, they said, is widely recognized as a serious threat in public health. So here's the treatments. Let's go over those. So how effective are the antibiotic treatments, as some have raised the question if the strain is resistant? According to Oxford Academic, there have been cases of multi-drug-resistant strains of bacterium bubonic plague, and have been documented by medical science, but it considers it rare. However, the research science is citing the antibiotic treatment was in animal models, and science treats all these three forms of plague the same. The plagues are usually 100 times more deadly than COVID. Here are the three: bubonic plague, septicemic or blood poisoning plague, and pulmonary plague. So your pneumonic plague is a pulmonary plague. Now, according to National Library Medical Center Biotechnology, May 2021, with all three of these plagues, symptoms appear suddenly and progress very rapidly. And the drug cocktails that they administer are tetracycline, fluoroquinones, aminoglycosides, sulfamidides, chloramephricol, rifamycin, and penicillin. So there could be a combination of any of these. And the problem stems from what people appear to be, well, they call this a novel treatment concept that has really not been successfully tested. Here's what the National Library of Medicine said in May of 2021. They said, it's difficult to know which of the currently available treatments or therapeutics in development will be most effective if given in treatment for a form of plague. So this is due to the lack of standardization and preclinical studies, conflicting data from case reports, and small number of clinical trials performed to date. And let's look at some of the stats. According to the British Medical Journal, October 2026, the UK has no known recent cases of plague, but they are listing the following countries that do have occasional cases. Africa's at the top of the list, then Asia, and the Americas. Now, in the last decade, here are the case numbers per country. Africa, 3,847 cases with 423 deaths. Asia, 33 cases with 14 deaths. And in America, the United States, 70 cases and 12 deaths. Now, if anybody out there is on our newsletter list, we sent out this report with a video. We encourage you to watch it. It was a segment from the Benny Johnson Show. It was regarding the Russian plague, especially listening to this 10-minute short, especially around the 3-minute, 47-second mark, where they were interviewing people, and they wonder if the plagues are now being designed to resist antibiotic treatments. That was thrown out there.
0: Well, yeah, so, Russia is known. They're known for that. They're known for their labs, you know, that they're using right. to biological weapons.
1: Well, if they're making the new pneumonic plagues to be drug resistant, that would explain why the lab tech died, even though she was treated.
0: Hmm.
1: Yeah. So, you know, it's just we live in a time where we better prepare the best we can. Okay, I know everybody's saying, well, that's Russia. It's just a way over there. Well, I mean, anybody that was exposed, and if they don't have symptoms right away, they could be on a plane and somewhere else in 24 hours. And they were on a plane probably spreading their stuff. And then you've got other countries involved with it. So, you know, transportation now can, you know, transport infected people quite a ways. So if it can happen in Russia, it can happen in any country and that has labs that are testing plague pathogens or wanting to usher in a new pandemic. So a majority of the labs in the United States really don't have employees following a lot of strict protocols, and the safety systems they have aren't really that as efficient as we're led to believe. Personally, for me, I'm going to use God's pandemic herbs. He's provided those, and we've actually included them in a couple of kit packages that we have. So we have this first response enhanced kit that I should encourage people to check out. And I'd rather use herbs that inhibit and kill bacteria and improve breathing than to try the antibiotic cocktail that really hasn't been tested very well.
0: That seems to be what Dr. McCullough and these others are doing now. They're putting these kits together, which mm-hmm. save you time because of, you know, what's happening so often today. You can go to the emergency room in a hospital and sit there all day long. And,
1: right, and if you're misdiagnosed or if they don't think you have bubonic anything, you could die in the waiting room, and you've exposed it to everybody in there.
0: Absolutely. We have, you know, we have some testimonies, some clips that I think we're going to be playing this week on people. In fact, we talked about one last night with an article here yesterday about a woman who, they wouldn't treat her because she had not been vaccinated. So they wouldn't treat her. And her husband had to come in, who happened to be a nurse, a registered nurse himself in the military, and take her out. But they refused to feed her. This was a hospital there in Texas for 11 days. She laid there 11 days. They refused to feed her because she refused remdesivir. And she refused being put on a ventilator, so they wouldn't treat her at all. She was asking for ivermectin, asking for the natural herbs, too.
1: Right.
0: Vitamins D, vitamins, and they refused to give that to her.
1: You're not going to get any of that in modern healthcare facilities. They're just not going to help you with that. Okay, they have protocols, and all these people that work in these facilities, doctors and nurses, and they have licenses to protect, so they're not going to go against that.
0: Well, some of the nurses are whistleblowers because they've been speaking out, a lot of them, against it. And I guess, you know, this is why people have lost confidence in a huge, huge way in the medical profession, in your hospitals, okay? They've really lost confidence. So.
1: Yeah, I think there was one area where 16 nurses were just fired for something. They were educating. They had some sort of event, and they were educating people, and the hospital didn't like it, and they fired 16 that were involved in the event. And I think it was regarding having some sort of, a union over the nurses to protect them. I think that was the event was about, and so... there's a whole bunch of things going on there, so lawsuits flying left and right and so forth. So I just think, you know, if you prepare for stuff today and you don't need it, no harm foul. But if you don't prepare and you need it, that's a real problem.
0: Well, right now there's something going around in a big way. It's pulmonary. You're talking about a pulmonary mm-hmm. virus that people are getting. And there's a number of people that are, it's not real, real hard, but it's just affecting a whole lot of people. And,
1: Well, the thing is, if you know the name of the virus, you can go to your search engine and type it in the name and then ask if it's an opened or closed end structure on the virus cell itself. And a lot of viruses are both, or one or the other, or not at all. So you want to know, because medical science, I reported this, I think, on your show last year. They found out that willow bark kills in 60 seconds opened or closed-end viruses.
0: Wow.
1: Mm-hmm.
0: And so, all right, you really need to be prepared. You need to have those kits that you had put together.
1: Yeah, we have added four formulas to the enhanced first response kit, and they're powerful. They have inhibitors to a lot of stuff. And, you know, that's the beauty of a lot of these herbs. You know, they have more than one benefit. So herbs are here for the service of man and the healing of the nations. That's what God said, and he can't lie.
0: Absolutely. And again, they've been working. So you got an option. You could take what God has made, the natural herbs, or you could take what man has made. And we often, you're listening to the side effects of some of these drugs that they're giving you. Just amazing. If you listen carefully, they say it real fast. You know, when they tell you, you know, the side effects.
1: Yeah, and a lot of these, you know, ads you see for drug therapies is a cartoon, you know. It's supposed to, I guess, soften the blow about all the side effects. I don't know. But I will mention this because I worked in a hospital, and you get a lot of the hospital-borne pathogens and infections. And sometimes those equipment, like ventilators, for instance, aren't cleaned real well. And you can pick up stuff. So actually, when hospitals go through their inspections, like every 2 years, I think, and they all get written up in a report, a majority of the reasons I read on those reports is employees weren't following protocols for, you know, cleanliness, whether it's hand washing or sterilization of equipment. So you know, it's. I think one investigator said if they followed these protocols like they should, there would be almost zero hospital-borne infections.
0: Hmm. Well, I do know this. I know that all of the people that died of COVID died in the hospitals, not at home. People weren't dying. Were not dying at home for COVID. They were dying in the hospital, and it's because they were being treated with Remdesivir, or whatever, and these ventilators. And so the so-called protocol was to eliminate the patient.
1: That's what people are thinking now. I think a lot of their whistleblower nurses and doctors kind of felt the same way.
0: Yeah, well, they were being told, you know, a number of the doctors and nurses were referring to it. They were told, that's protocol, you know, shut up. Just do it.
1: Yeah.
0: And I know a number of them refused. They would quit before they would continue. And so, yeah, I know I had calls. I had to make calls, Wendy, for several people wanted me to call, would talk to their doctors. And let them know they did not want Remdesivir. They did not want to be put on a ventilator. And I did. I told them. I said, you know, you'll be sued. If you do that, you will be sued. And some of these doctors
1: the thing
0: were
1: is
0: not.
1: I know. I know lawsuits, you know, and rightly so, you know, they should be sued for, you know, not honoring your wishes. But, you know, then they bring up that, well, you know, what's best for, you know, the community and the people at large, you know. So lawyers use that angle to defend the treatment even though the patient didn't want it. So, yeah, because pandemics change a lot of those laws. They lack some of those laws, you know, because you don't understand, doctors have extreme leeway in deciding life and death decisions.
0: Well, so do relatives, so do family members. And again, And, you know, I called because...
1: Yeah, you better have that paperwork in order then, the living will stuff.
0: Yeah.
1: You know, you better have your wishes, and they better be armed with a copy of it, because once you bring a signed, notarized, an executed, notarized document like that to the hospital, then the doctors have to go by that.
0: Well, and not only that, but you put them on notice. Look, I'm calling you today, and I'm telling you that this, you know, I did that for Pastor Bruce. I did it for Eddie. I'm letting you know he does not want Remdesivir. He does not want to be put on ventilators. And if you do that, that is going to be a news story from coast to coast that you did not listen to the patient's wishes. And, you know, unfortunately, both of these fellows did die, okay, and because they were, you know, they were pretty far gone. But I believe that... Again, the treatment, they didn't die at home. They died in the hospitals.
1: Right.
0: And so many people, other people. But I did what they asked me to do, okay?
1: Right.
0: I let them know, and I did let them know that it would be, and so I was guaranteed they would not get Remdesivir. But
1: You really need to have, if you have the ability to get those documents, they're really going to help you and your family members out. To help with the medical decisions. But, you know, pandemics can change the playing field a little bit. You know, people are afraid. You know, political people are afraid. And so people make and do different things. And normally that wouldn't have been done.
0: So, you know, what I'm amazed about is they're still promoting that COVID shot. But now they're saying it's not the same. It's different. It's been changed, and I don't trust them as far as I can throw them. Do you?
1: Well, like I said, I had that very personal conversation with Dr. Anthony Norris back in the 90s, and he was the former chief virologist at FDA. He informed me that while he was at his tenure there, he had access to all the raw clinical data, which is hard to get now. And he informed me in no uncertain terms that vaccines aren't what we think they are, what the public thinks they are. So what we're told is supposed to help us with our immune system to fight infections. And he goes, well, if you get any immunity, he told me, it'll be fleeting at best. And that's when I asked him, I said, well, is that why they give booster shots? And he goes, no. He says they give booster shots because the serum is so toxic. If they gave it to you all at one time, it would kill you. Which, you know, as a young mother, I was just like, so why are they giving vaccines? And he said, well, there's a million reasons why. And he was referring to money. He says these serums seed the body with disease to keep the drug companies and your medical establishment in a steady line of patients. They're
0: well, vehicles. you know who had the patent on Remdesivir was Fauci.
1: How nice. Well,
0: yeah.
1: That's blood money right there.
0: There you go. And he's still out there, and I'm going to tell you, I know Rand Paul
1: is... People are asking, why is he still walking free?
0: Yeah. Oh, Rand Paul says he's going to try to fix that. You know, that Fauci killed.
1: Okay.
0: He is responsible for the deaths of so many people. Unbelievable out there.
1: Yeah, well, I hope it's just not a dog and pony show. We're all sick of that.
0: Yeah, we have been for a very long time. All righty. Mm-hmm. You know what I'm going to do? I'm going to open the phone lines early tonight.
1: Well, let me just, before I forget, we did start our Columbus Day sale, and it runs through Monday. So if anybody's thinking about stocking up on things they're going to need, it's 25% off. Details are on the homepage, and they can give us a call at 866-229-3663 or visit thepowerherbs.com.
0: And you've got a part of our newsletter will be going out probably right around Monday, and you have some interesting articles in our newsletter.
1: Oh, I thank you for doing that, Pastor. It really is nice that you do that.
0: Well, I do it because you're a wonderful lady, and you've helped a lot of people get well. I know you're out there to actually heal and actually cure the disease, not just treat symptoms. And
1: well, we're not supposed to say that. You know, they don't like us saying that kind of thing. I just put it to people this way, you know. This is what Bible says about the medicinal plants. And from Genesis to Revelation, we're encouraged to use those. Now, if you believe God's almighty, he's creator of everything, he's creator of your body that you're living in right now, why wouldn't we use those?
0: Absolutely. You know, again, it's written right there in the Word of God, and that's why I use them. Been using them for years. We're coming up.
1: I ask God, you're going to open the phone line. Okay.
0: We're coming up to a hard break. If you just hang on for 1 minute, and then I'll be opening the phone lines. In fact, I will open the phone line very quickly at 216-901-0933. 216-901-0933.
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3: Hearing that first Bible verse read, it's pure joy. 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I am a new creation in Christ. 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
9: With SRN News, I'm Ken Lorman in Washington. President Trump in the Lone Star State tonight, with the midterm elections fast approaching. It's his third visit to Texas in less than a month, stumping for GOP candidates. He appeared with Republican Senate nominee Ken Paxton. Tropical storm Isaias is picking up steam as it makes its way toward the Gulf Coast, currently about 500 miles southwest of the mouth of the Mississippi. Forecasters expect the storm to strengthen into a hurricane by tomorrow, possibly packing winds of 100 miles an hour or more. President Trump isn't happy about new documents reportedly showing the FBI tracked the travel of the First Lady and their son. The White House released the documents this week. On Wall Street, down across the board. This is SRN News.
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0: This arrested this 18-year-old who had planned on living in Washington for 2 years. I can't believe for 2 years, and I can't believe that their parents wouldn't talk to the FBI because this guy's been out there, this young guy, deciding that he wanted to join ISIS and kill a bunch of white people. And they've been following for 2 years. That's interesting. One of the things that's good is that here what Trump's doing with the Smithsonian, here the Smithsonian anti-American creator out there, or if you might say the secretary, a fellow named Lonnie Bunch, had an obsession with DEI and an obsession with anti-American propaganda. And he said he really got tired of white folks out there. And he was running a very high-paid job at the Smithsonian. But President Trump has posted now, warning people about there is a lot of false information there, revisionist history, and DEI. This guy was just absolutely obsessed with DEI. And so he's gone now, and that's great. That's good that he's gone. Maybe they'll get someone who's halfway decent in there. All right. Jonathan Turley, a respected legal expert who is a law professor and commentator on constitutional issues, has long taught and written about free speech and how is it going and how it's going away. He's written New York Times bestsellers on the topic. Now he's written about a 15-year-old boy who was arrested, searched, fingerprinted for expressing a joke about a politician's attire. That's right. That explains Simon Bennett, the leader of the Conservative Party, on the Wolverhampton City Council in the United Kingdom. Yeah, they weren't politically correct. They weren't woke. They unbelievable. Called police, and they called the police on Fraser, a 15-year-old supporter of Nigel of Farage's Reform UK Party, over the teen's fashion criticism. Fraser, he explained, found himself searched and arrested by four officers from the West Midlands police at the home and locked in a cell, fingerprinted, subject to DNA, searched and taken for a mugshot. The police then searched the bedroom and telephone. All of this was over his joking about how Bennett dressed in public. Oh, it's just the latest example of anti-free speech culture that's taken hold in Britain, where the government has continued to expand speech criminalization policies, he warned. Now, here's an interesting thing. You know, here, that Islam has such a hold there in Great Britain. Now, a while back, we reported on how a young guy, another young man, was knifed. There was an argument. He was knifed. And the police came and refused to arrest the Muslim because you didn't arrest Muslim. So, this young man was trying to tell them, you know, he bled to death while the police were there and refused to even arrest the Muslim. And even though the Muslim attacked this guy, it didn't matter because the Muslim was a Muslim. And that's the way it's been going over there in the UK. All right. Phone lines are open. Hopefully you can get through there. Stiles says that it's been working on his end. So this is Pasture to Earth. I got to make sure that happened to us. And I don't trust our phone lines anymore, folks. So, and if you're out there, at 216-901-0933. 216-901-0933. Should be impeached. Latest Fauci diary revelations show animosity toward President Trump. That's right. Newly available diary entries from the former National Institute of Health, officially Anthony Fauci, further undermine his media mythology as scrupulous scientist and political civil servant. I'm going to stop there and take a call. Who do we have? Katie. Katie's back. Hey, Katie, you're in the air.
11: Hi, Pastor Ernie and everybody.
0: How are you doing tonight?
11: I'm doing great. I've got a few things to tell you, though. So I decided to sign up for the San Diego County Registrar of Voters to do the voting polls. And we don't have, and this is just one topic. I did want to make a couple comments about the medicine and the herbs and a couple other things, including the nurse, the male nurse with his wife in the hospital. I'll just say that first. I think that was very foolish to ask for vitamins in a hospital, okay? That's like asking for ballerina shoes in a boxing ring. It's not going to happen. And I'm shocked that this male nurse didn't know that. If they did have any vitamins and they were willing to give it to his wife who was so sick, at that point, the vitamins are almost too late unless you have something else powerful with it. And I know this is a registered nurse for 28 years, and I'm hugely integrative and a proud anti-vaxxer long before the COVID mRNA was designed. I don't fluoridate my kids' teeth when they were little. So I'm not Western trained, but I'm not in agreement with things that don't make sense, you know. But why would you? They would give them synthetic vitamin E, which is bad for your liver, synthetic, and probably synthetic vitamin D. And they wouldn't have D3, which boosts your immune system. But a lot of that is prevention. Once you're sick, good luck with that. But that's not what's going to get you well because you're already so sick. So you need big guns. Whether it's going to be medicine, because maybe the herbs aren't going to work. If it were me, I would take herbs as a preventative all along, like prophylactic throughout the summer. So those powerful herbs that Wendy was mentioning would be kill it when you come in contact with it anywhere out in public. You know, most of us that are working work out with public, so we're going to be like a huge petri dish. And people are more dirty, more filthy today than ever. Instead of it getting better with hygiene and consideration, I found since COVID, it's gotten worse. More selfish, and I don't want to sound rude, but I don't know how else to put it. Just more stupid. A lot of people coughing all over the place. You know, oh, I had the vaccine. I'm not sick. You are sick. You just got injected with the disease. Well, what are you doing? Go home, you know? So anyway, that's my deal, and I'm disappointed in Texas. They used to be so conservative, and they seem more loony than California. And the mosques, remember we were talking about that last week? I said it, yeah. You sounded doubtful. How many of you doubted me? I looked it all up. They've got big blocks and acres of stuff. They're making their own country inside of a country. Would you know how to stop that? Oh, we can't stop. You sure can. It's called going against the Constitution. You're not supposed to make another country inside of a country. That's why before George Bush in the early 90s, old man Bush did a lot of damage. We used to have what they called a quota. And when you had a quota, it would be, I'm going to make up an arbitrary number, 5,000 people from Holland, 5,000 immigrants from England, 5,000 from Italy, Greece, and so on and so forth. Why it wasn't even, now if they didn't get enough and they only got 3,000, so what? Nobody cares. But it wasn't supposed to go over, regardless of any fake, phony, refugee, made-up story, because we didn't want big enclaves of people that refuse to assimilate because that's just a herd of people. They become powerful. And then they become trouble because they make another country inside of your country. And it said that. I'm paraphrasing. But it actually says that in the Constitution. I remember that way back from high school. And then my other topic, well, I already told you about the herbs and the disease, but I wanted to tell you, I thought about it at training today. I was in 8-hour training yesterday and today for the California voters, and I thought, oh boy, I got stuff to tell Pastor Ernie. So they're not complying at all with the voter ID in California. And I thought that Trump signed an executive order. And then, of course, a couple of liberals in the group, we're not supposed to talk about any kind of party. You know, we're just there to help people. And you can tell who's a Lulu bird. Because they're always old women, these older gray-haired women. And I'm not trying to pick on them, but I know which ones are Democrats. Because there's one woman, she had to interrupt the class. We could have got out early, but no. What do we do if ICE shows up? You know what? You go get the manager and say, you better talk to these people and figure it out. That's all. Outside of 100 feet of the doors of the election, you can't.

0: When someone you love is hurting, what do? We're often quick to say, if there's anything I can do, just let me know. But what if we stopped waiting to be asked and simply showed up? 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
1: So let me ask you this, because, you know, it's hard to believe anything out there today. Now, I had a doctor who was trying to talk me into a flu shot. I said, I've never had one, and I never intend to get one. And the same thing, well, you think that mRNA, I said, yeah, I know that's going to be in those flu shots. And so they went up on a computer and said, let's look and see if we can find the ingredients. So they go up and they look, and in the flu shot there was, but in the pneumonia shot, no, there was nothing in there, no mRNA in the pneumonia shot, okay? And but even though it was on a computer, can I trust that? Just because it was on a computer? I don't think so.
2: No. Absolutely not. I wouldn't trust it. On top of that, people get so sick from those vaccines, even in the 1990s when they didn't have anything about the mRNA. You don't need that. I don't need to be given meningitis and have that stay in my nervous system. It's the most ridiculous thing. Every time I show up at my CVS drugstore, they ask me. And I told them, I want you to put on my record, don't ever ask me again. And I tell them, you know how people are crazy about political trigger when you say Trump? I said, well, all you have to do is tell me vaccine, and I'm going to get cuckoo like the anti-MAGA people. I said, look, I think they hate me at my drugstore, which is fine with me because I don't really care for any of the big chain drugstores. They're just as evil. They're the right hand of all of this that's going on. It really leads me to think we really are in the end times. I didn't think we were, even with COVID. I thought, well, you know, we're in the beginning of the end times because, you know, the Lord says, a day is like 10,000 years. 10,000 years are like a day to eternity.
1: Let me tell you up very quickly what's happening up here. President Trump is supposed to be, from what I heard, he's supposed to be in Youngstown tomorrow, which, you know, it's not far from where we're at. And they're giving tickets, the free tickets. It's free to come out, and people can get as many as 4 tickets. But what the chatter has it here is that the Democrats are going and they're getting as many tickets. They have their plan is to get as many tickets as they can and then not show up, only to show up out there as a protest to make it look. In other words, they want to have several hundred of them ask for tickets, but then not use them, just to show up on the other side as protesters. But anyhow, so. Yeah. The Republican Party is aware of that. I don't know how they're going to deal with that out here. But, you know, wherever Trump comes, he always has a huge, huge crowd. And yes. I think they tried pulling that in the last place he was at. Okay, so, I mean, there's nothing that they won't do. They can't do anything on the up and up. The Democrats just can't do anything on the up and up. It's always got to be corruption.
2: It's evil. You know, it's another satanic. Boy, you know, if they would use their cleverness, I can't say Democrats are hardly intelligent. There's got to be a few, but they're smart. I've seen this with island type of people. When I used to travel there, so I lived in Hawaii, and people in little islands have a lot of their own superstition, and they're very prejudiced, very. People love to make white people sound prejudiced. I've been finding in my life is quite the opposite, but they use their intelligence. People that have a different mindset like this, and the Democrats with this, like this, for evil, if only they could use their intelligence and this clever conniving, but turn it for good, they could make such the world a better place.
1: I'm going to have to go because the lines are lit, but if they were intelligent, they wouldn't be Democrats, would they? So thank you, Katie, for calling. Who do we have next there? Let's go out to North Olmsted with Steve. Steve, you're in the air.
3: Hello, Pastor. It's been a while since I called you, but pray for you every night. You are
1: Thanks.
3: A man of

0: wisdom and BIBLE is basic instructions before leaving Earth. And if people don't listen to you, it's their fault. But hey, I just kind of got like three things, and they're very simple. But 2016, Trump gets 62, almost 63 million votes. And I'm probably a little off in electoral votes, one or two, but he got 304 electoral votes. Hillary got 232, but she got 3 million more votes than him. So, but Trump's trying to, he tried stealing that election. How did he try to steal him if he had 3 more million votes? Well, or less. He had 62, he had 62.9, she had 65, close to 66. Then you get to 2020, and he gets 74 million. So 74 minus 62 equals 12. Now, if you had some kind of council meeting somewhere and you know, some people like, you know, well, you would say chatter, but also backroom, like Trump would be calling a locker talk. But you kind of know what's going on in the back room, but you just kind of leave everything back there, and then you just know, you know, it's just the audience out front. But if somebody got 12 more million votes 4 years later, how would they lose? But no one ever says that. I mean, hey, I got 12 more million votes and I lost. But then you listen. But I mean, there's so much we can talk about. And it's like, wasn't it much better when it was just the Clinton Chronicles and Daddy Bush and just the normal garbage that was going on? I mean, there's so much now. I have, and by the way, if you say you have, what is it when you're having your, you can't remember something,
1: dementia or Alzheimer's?
0: When you say you can't remember something.
1: My senior moments.
0: Yeah, that's it. The things that you remember when you go back to, I'm going back to try to find a Larry Nichols book that he wrote, and I'm going to go reread that. If anybody can find it, it's an easy, easy read. But what's in that book brings you back to the Chronicles. It brings you back to Clinton. But you have to have a charity to run things through. So you can funnel or put the money through legally, the 501c3, whatever they want. But no one ever audits any of that stuff. They didn't audit the Fed. And I mean, everybody that calls in, they always have something from somewhere. And it's just like, what angle are we going at now? But it's the thing, there's so much to talk about and get lost in. It's simplicity when a guy named Wayne Allen Root, and if I forget his name, I just think of war. Wayne Allen Root. He went back and did some homework and he interviewed Trump. Real America's Voice, RAV, Real America's Voice. He's got a show Saturday at 12 o'clock. He interviews Trump. He finds out in 1983, the Supreme Court passed this voting thing, and Trump just had to sign an executive order, and they would have to prove that they're an American citizen to get a mail-in ballot. That's all he had to do. And he asked him, and Trump kind of got quiet about it and says, well, we'll talk about it later. And then he's gets into the interview, but he's doing the same thing, going to the 30 states and everything. And it's like, do you think he just has something? He's going to pull a switch at the end there, like, you know, partial martial law or something like that. Cause Wayne Allen made it simple. Something's too simple. It's too hard. It's just like it used to be. Everybody loves me. No, Alex Jones is on there. He has so much information. His delivery system's bad, but he had Marjorie Taylor Greene on there. And two things she said, well, Trump did this and I have some inside so-and-so and whatever. But I got out of there because they threatened my son. And it's like, you signed up for something. What about somebody's son or daughter that signs up for the military? And it's like, but then she came up and says, but I'm afraid he's going to use nuclear stuff on Iran, right? And it's like, these people are just off the charts. They're just either beyond nuts or they just, are they really that stupid? There's no Bernie. I kind of know Bernie Moreno. And if you had some, I know you had a couple words that you didn't like, but he's a businessman. And Trump is like, I don't know who he has around him, but he needs a dozen Bernie Marinos, a couple dozen, and lose Paula White and find somebody like you, because I know you can't, because you got to take care of us.
1: He definitely needs wise counsel. Here's what's going on out there that, first of all, the Republicans
0: are, man, go to
1: the,
0: it.
1: they're spending tons of money right now, okay? Every single day, I get about five texts from Trump. You know, they're supposed to be from Trump, the president. I need this, this, and that. This is going on, I mean, on a huge, huge scale. Now, this is the first time I can ever remember where the Republicans have raised, you know, so 10 times more money than the Democrats. One of the reasons for that is DOGE. Remember USAID? Well, a lot of that money was being funneled out back to the Democrats. Now it's not. A lot of their big donors refuse now because of what Harris did. What she, you know, she just blew a half $1 billion. Really stupid.
0: That was amazing.
1: Paying these movie stars to come and who didn't even perform, but just paid outrageous amounts of money. So they're in that area. They're way down. The other thing is this, that the actual real polls are showing that the American people, you know, and I'm glad to hear this, are very, very concerned now, especially the older people. The older people, the adults in the room, they understand about socialism. They understand the threat there with communism. The young and the dumb don't really know what's going on. But even a lot of the younger people.
0: Not at all.
1: Yeah. Well, Charlie Kirk's movement has been, it's awakened. I mean, I've had been contacted by a lot of these young people, you know, especially hit that organization over and over and over and over. But anyhow, so the actual polls are showing that here, for example, normally the early voting goes all the way towards the Democrats. It's normally not even close. And then the Republicans, they wait till, you know, the day of voting day. They do it on one day. Well, now it's not that way. Now a lot of Republicans, it's very close between the amount of Republicans and Democrats that have voted early voting, okay? So this is things are looking a whole lot like they did back in 2024. And so this is what you're not hearing. The fake news media is trying to convince people there's going to be a blue wave. Blue wave. Don't even bother to go vote. It's going to be a blue wave. So try to convince the conservatives, the Christians, that there's no reason to go vote. Yeah. And so
0: it's just listening to you for 30 to 60 seconds. I mean, literally before the, you know, break or something, you know, like when you're on in the morning, you know, like before 11 or something like that. And then you come back on in the afternoon. But if anybody just sits there and listens to you for 10 minutes and can just shut their life off and just really listen to you for 10 minutes and just you get into the news, you get into the Bible, everything. But when you put your common sense, this is what's happening. If people can't listen to the simplicity that you make it, they really are there ignorant. Because, you know, the Lord says, didn't he say something like in the Bible, didn't he say something like, don't look at the sky, look to the sky? Wasn't there something like that?
1: Say that again?
0: To look at the sky. It says, don't look,
1: oh, yeah,
0: don't look
1: yeah.
0: at the sky, look to the sky.
1: Yeah.
0: And the simple things.
1: Yeah, go ahead.
0: And the first five words of the Bible is, in the beginning, God created. And that says everything. And everything else is, but there's one thing that struck me so much. I was just getting frustrated last night. And it's the kids from 18 to 25, they really don't have a clue what was going on because there's something very simple, I guess I wanted to tell you. My dad, he was 1943 to 46, Marine Sergeant, Okinawa, radar, and he got court-martialed. The court-martial was, well, I'm 10, you know, I got 10 days court-martial, so where am I going to go on an island? You know, can't go off base in 10 days of, they take, you know, no pay. But they wanted him in a squad to take out some Japanese soldiers and shoot them, you know. And he's standing there like, well, he's basically said, you know, I'll make it fast. He didn't want to. And he says his commanding officer was standing there smiling. He had his face down, but he could see a smile. But he told me in radar, if people play golf and you listen, there's like bogey and the different talk. But he was telling me, when you see the radar, it was bogeys and different planes. But he said, we can see who was coming in. And then back about 3 years ago, there was an IT tech. He was in Afghanistan about 2015. And, you know, when you see the little boy and the mom or something run who has the bomb strapped to their body, something like that, he said the same thing, goes, we could see who was coming in and who was running around. And that clicked with me. But that's 70 years of technology. But he said, we can see who is coming in. And how many years ago can they take a satellite and read a license plate?
1: I hear you.
0: Technology, yeah, it's all of that. And I know you got to go. But you're
1: yeah, we're up against the break.
0: People
1: right
0: listen
1: now.
0: To this.
1: All right, thanks. All righty, we'll be back right after this with more.

then you're hurting. It's him that you should fear. And that's the truth, I know for certain. He gave me life that's eternal. He kept me from going astray. He's God, and this I know, He did it His way. Regrets, he's had none, not even one that I can mention. He saved you and I. He brought us through without exemption. He planned each charted course, a guiding light along the pathway. For sure, not more or less, he did it his way. Throughout ancient times, I know it's true, there was never anything that he couldn't do. My faith in him.

0: which I recall, he is with.
1: He lived, he suffered and died, but he arose in power and glory. In him I now abide, for history is just his story. His word is where life's at, and may I say, not in a shy way. Oh no, no, not me. He did it his way. For what is a man? What has he got? If not his award, then he has not. A broken heart, he can heal. And in his word, the truth revealed. His word shows what we all know. He did it his way. A broken heart, he can heal. And in his word, the truth revealed. His word shows what we all know. He did it his way.
2: Seniors,
1: he did it his way. He's doing it his way, and at the end, he's going to get his way because he's God. Anyhow, you know, I wanted to just say this before I get back into these articles, that here, I got gas today for $3.49.9, which is $3.50 a gallon, and now it's an amazing thing because here, you know, this gas station was selling it for $3.50 a gallon. My wife tells me she got it for $3.39 a gallon, which means $3.40 because they always go $9.99, you know. And now I'm hearing that as early as tomorrow, that gas across the board could drop as another dollar a gallon as early as tomorrow, meaning that we could possibly be paying $2 a gallon by tomorrow. Now, here, President Trump orders emergency diesel relief. Truckers could save more than $100 per tank. President Trump just moved to give truckers, farmers, ranchers, and other diesel-dependent Americans immediate breathing room at the pump. The order is temporarily targeted and built around a simple fact. Washington too often forgets when diesel prices punish the people who move food and freight, that cost does not stay on the farm or in the truck cab. It lands in every family's grocery bill. The White House executive order directs the Treasury Secretary to determine within 5 days whether existing law permits the government to defer certain federal diesel excise obligations. If Treasury makes the determination, qualifying taxes incurred from October 5th through December 31st can be postponed without a penalty to interest. Okay, there you go. The order also tells the IRS to announce that it will not impose the usual penalty when diesel is sold for highway use during the same period. Dyed diesel is chemically the same basic fuel used as on the road, but it's normally reserved for untaxed off-road uses such as farm and construction equipment. The distinction matters. Federal rules ordinarily use the red dye as an enforcement marker, making it easy to identify the fuel that was purchased without the highway tax and than used on the on-road vehicle. President Trump is ordering enforcement relief when the administration works through the tax mechanics. Vice President Vance framed the move as a direct response to urgent affordability rather than another slow-moving Washington study. So that's good news for all of us right there. That's $100 a tank will be saved on the average for the truckers. Out there, for you folks, wherever you're at out there, I want to know what was the best price that you got on a gallon of gas. Let me know. Give us a call at 216-901-0933. What is the best price that you've seen? 216-901-0933. I got it for $3.50 today. The other thing, here, I got it for $3.50, and yet in similar areas, it was still up to $4.05 or $4.09. Now, think about that. When 40.999, it means 410. And so that's 60 cents a gallon more from one gas station to the other. Something's very, very wrong there, huh? All right. Media stories during the height of the COVID-19 pandemic often portrayed Dr. Fauci, as a nonpartisan bureaucrat who served under government officials more interested in safeguarding public health than his own personal politics. That's a bunch of bull. But his private writings show something totally different. Fauci strongly opposed President Donald Trump. Trump insisted on $5 billion for his wall on the Mexico border. He acting more and more bizarre, should be impeached. But Dems, that's what Fauci was saying. But Dems are rightfully concerned that this will galvanize his base. Fauci wrote on January 2019, about a year before the pandemic hit. He goes on to say, the documents also contain evidence that Fauci misled the public about an Ebola vaccine in the midst of an outbreak in West Africa. The World Health Organization declared that an Ebola vaccine had demonstrated they left off there. Now, this is a remarkable result which shows that the power of equitable international partnership and flexibility, said Jeremy Farrar, the director of the Wellcome Trust, who would later privately work with Fauci to shape the narrative about COVID. We and all of our partners remain fully committed to giving the world a safe and effective vaccine. Boy, we saw how that goes. Fauci privately wrote of multiple flaws in the design and analysis of the data supporting the Ebola vaccine candidate and a terribly flawed study design. Then he said, don't, destroy those emails. Don't let them get out. But in media appearances on CNN, BBC, and PBS, in an interview with New York Times, he praised the vaccine anyway. The data, strictly speaking, are not statistically significant, Fauci wrote. Bottom line is that he knew that this was harming people. He knew that this was very dangerous. From the very beginning, especially his Remdesivir, that he was making money hand over fist on killing people. I mean, just killing a lot of people. All righty. The phone lines are open for the next few minutes at 216-901-0933. 216-901-0933. This is amazing. This is absolutely amazing. Former CIA officer pleads guilty to $194 million fraud scheme, Justice Department announced. How did this guy do this? I can't believe they videoed the amount of gold bars that he had. A former CIA officer has pleaded guilty to executing a scheme to defraud the federal government relating to the misuse of government position, resulting in the loss of approximately $194 million, the Justice Department announced. The scheme included the fraudulent acquisition of tens of millions of dollars in gold bars and luxury properties in Florida, he announced. The announcement read, "Federal employees are entrusted with serving the American people, not themselves," said Attorney General Todd Blanche. "The Trump administration is committed to rooting out waste, fraud, and abuse." Yeah. How would that have worked under Biden? They would have caught this guy and he would have said, "Okay, I'll split it with you." Because the Democrats are so corrupt, so very, very corrupt. They just can't do anything that's on the up and up. The Trump administration was committed to rooting out waste. Boy, they did that. They rooted out a lot of waste and a lot of fraud. Following an internal investigation that identified potential crimes, CIA immediately referred to this matter to the FBI and the CIA director, John Ratcliffe. David Rush abused his position and betrayed the public trust and should be held fully accountable for his actions. We appreciate our law enforcement partners in the FBI and Department of Justice. Goes on to say, for securing this outcome, the agency is committed to ensuring that those entrusted with our nation's secrets are held to the absolute highest standards. To reach the upper echelons of the CIA and secure top secret clearances, Rush fabricated extensive credentials. On an official job application, he claimed to be a graduate of the U.S. Air Force Test Pilot School and director of test operations for a joint Army-Navy unit. In reality, Rush was never a pilot, held no FAA license, and served primarily in the information system technician during his time in the Navy. Once positioned in senior leadership, Rush executed a massive siphon of taxpayer dollars. He created fictitious government entities and fake initiatives, including a phony special access program to redirect federal funds into his own accounts, ultimately stealing $194 million, according to the Justice Department. Rush funneled $145 million into wire transfers to fund an extravagant lifestyle. He purchased high-end real estate, luxury vehicles, and massive quantities of physical gold. And by his own admission, David Rush defrauded the government into hundreds of millions of dollars. Praise the good Lord that he got caught. And again, I got to say, Doge has been working. It's done its job. And praise the good Lord for that. Okay, DeSantis declares emergency in 25 Florida counties ahead of possible hurricane. I saw that off the coast. Anyhow, got to stop right there because it's that time. And so it's time when we get to the most important part of the program, folks. And that's the thing that's going to matter to all of us. In fact, tonight, a lot of people all around this world tonight, the reality is people are going to die. Some people are going to get killed. Some people are going to get murdered. Some people are accidentally going to die. Some people are simply going to go to sleep and never wake up. Because in every single case, it's because God has required their soul tonight. Because, as it says in Scripture, tonight your soul will be required of you. Well, maybe it'll be tomorrow. All day long, people die, right? And that's just reality. That's reality. The last act of living is dying. Everybody you know is going to die. So we talk about that, and a lot of people don't want to, if I just don't think about it, you know, I just won't think about it. I don't want to think about it. Well, I'm amazed at people who, with all of the evidence out there surrounding them, all of creation shouting out that it has a creator, all of creation. I'm amazed at people with all of the years of preachers preaching the Word of God and teaching, assimilating God's Word, the Bible, over and over, witnessing every day. You have radio, television, internet. People are witnessing, we're witnessing, and yet so many people have a mindset out there that, if all that stuff in the Bible was true, it'd be on the news. You know, I mean, believe me or not, believe it or not, folks, there are people out there that way. They're just not real smart. Well, I said all that to say this, that here, when we get into reality, there is no greater, again, not only source of wisdom and knowledge, but of truth, and of what is coming in the future. What is about to happen, what has happened in the past, and what is about to happen, it's found right here in God's Word, the Bible. That's just reality. All of those prophecies that have come to pass, very little left that hasn't been. That means that we're getting closer and closer and closer to the rapture of the church in the start of the tribulation period. But see, a lot of people out there, folks, they don't realize the Bible says that it's appointed to all men once to die. Yeah, everybody you know is going to die. I mean, everybody you know is going to die. And then the judgment. And Scripture tells you that you're either saved or you're lost. You're either saved or you're lost. You're going to die. And when that happens, if you're a born-again believer, absent from the body, present with the Lord, your soul and spirit will end up in glory. But if you're not, your soul and spirit are going to end up in torment, awaiting the burning lake of fire. Now, folks, let me tell you something. It shouldn't even be a choice. And people out there, I got to tell you this. Look, let's just say, for example, that God's Word, the Bible, wasn't true. Let's just say it was something that the media put out. But by believing that, believing in God, having faith, and having that comfort that goes along with it, you believed it the rest of your life and you died. Well, you've lost nothing. If what the world believes, that you simply die and go out of existence, well, then you haven't lost anything. But on the other hand, what we're telling you, what God is telling you, folks, is that you will lose everything. You will lose everything if you refuse to repent of your sin. That you will end up in eternal torment. It shouldn't even be a choice. So, folks, listen. Get smart. Do it. Repent. Your sin and my sin caused Christ to suffer like no man ever suffered. Whether you like it or not, that's reality. All you have to do, what God demands that you do, is repent. Acknowledge the fact that it was our sin that caused him to suffer, and then ask for forgiveness. Ask for forgiveness. God will always honor the commitment of a sincere person. And if you do that, you will become a new creature, a born-again believer, and you'll be on your way to eternity in glory. So what do you do? Pray to the Father. Ask that he forgive you. Acknowledge the fact that you're a sinner and the sinner needs a Savior. Two, call upon the name of the Lord Jesus. Ask him to be Lord of your life, all of your life, you know, without any reservations. Three, when that happens, you've got God's word on it, God who cannot fail, God who cannot lie. You will become a new creature. You will become a born-again believer, an heir of the kingdom. If not, boy, you're in more trouble than you can imagine. We're out of time tonight, so until tomorrow, I want to say thanks for being here tonight. I want to say, like we always do, good night, and I want to say God bless to you all. And then I want to say, and always, always, always, keep fighting the fight.
2: 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What's Right, What's Left, hosted by Pastor Ernie Sanders. 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
17: Well, hello and welcome. As we look at the need for God's Word around the world, let me ask you this. How do you hide God's Word in your heart if you've never held it in your hands, right? The admonition in Psalm 119 by the psalmist is one, is to cherish God's Word, hide it in your heart, he says. But again, we ask today, how do you do that if you've never held it in your hands? And again, we welcome you. My name is Michael Woolworth with Bible League International. I'm joined by my co-host, Andy Earnshaw. And Andy, I know you're familiar with that scripture. We can tell you with confidence at Bible League, now in our 88th year of ministry, that on average, 9 of 10 new believers in regions of Asia, Africa, the Middle East, and Latin America go without what is so basic to the Christian faith, and that's simply having a Bible. But Andy, welcome to the show today.
18: Yeah, it's a blessing to be here. It's incredible to be talking to people that are passionate about God's Word and desire for other people to have God's Word. So happy to be here today.
17: Well, let me play this audio clip from a pastor by the name of Onesimo. He ministers on the continent of Africa, the part of the world where Christianity is growing in the greatest numbers in the world.
19: There is a huge Bible gap here in Zimbabwe. Some churches in the rural areas, you will find that you get a church where there are about 200 members, and in that church you only find one person with one Bible. So you can say in that church the ratio is 1 to 200.
17: Well, I assure you he does not exaggerate the truth. Again, in a lot of congregations, Andy, the pastor is the only one to have a Bible. But the other side of this is we've been around the world, Andy. We've seen the reaction of Christians who finally receive a Bible. Our colleague Nick was in the continent of Africa, and he had this to say.
20: when it came time to give out Bibles, the Bible presentation, it is hard to describe the joy. We were with a group of women who were receiving their first Bibles, and they were dancing around the room with crazy excitement over receiving their first Bibles. It was just such a fun time. And it really spoke to their newfound passion for Jesus.
21: Yeah, Andy, you've been around the world. You've seen that reaction. Yeah, yeah. Tell us what you've seen.
22: Yeah, you know, dancing, tears of joy. You know, when people receive God's word, that's what they see it as. They see it as God speaking to them and encouraging them, God's promises. You know, it's incredibly emotional. I remember being in Argentina in a prison with these young guys that were there. The pastor of the church that we were with presented the gospel to them, and they had been going through Project Philip Bible study groups. And when we gave them a Bible of their own, they were just on fire. They were worshiping with all their heart. It's an amazing thing to see.
21: Well, if you love your Bible, if God has used his word to grow you, would you give that privilege to others today? It happens for the princely sum of only $5 a Bible.
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21: Well, we are back. It's Send Bibles, Be a Joy Maker. That's the theme of our campaign. We want to send Bibles to waiting believers all over the world. You know, that's the commonality of the people we're talking about, Andy. They've come to saving faith. They're in a place, though, where God has them planted, where it's difficult to find a Bible, nearly impossible, but enter this listening family and call by call, click by click. We're getting it done today. I want to take you to the country of Rwanda in Africa. And then, you know, what Andy and I are doing today is simply taking you around the world. I love to say no passport required, no jet lag tomorrow morning, right? But to give you a glimpse into what God is doing in his world through his word, and then invite you to be, in some cases, urge you to be a part of this at $5 a Bible. And again, we're drilling down. It's a need for 500 Bibles here, 300 there, 100 in the next story, Andy, from Rwanda, Africa. This is a part of the world that's known incredible pain and loss. It's the 32nd anniversary of the Hutu-Tutsi conflict that happened spring of, 1994. In the course of about 100 days, Andy, a million people lost their lives, on both sides of the conflict. Well, be a part of this today. Andy, thanks for being a great co-host for this fast-paced 30 minutes, right?
22: Yeah.
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23: 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It represents 46 years of lives touched, prayers answered, battles fought, and God's faithfulness demonstrated. That's the story of Glad Tiding House of Prayer for All Nations in Mattapan, 573 Norfolk Street in Mattapan. Welcome to Salem Spotlight, Bishop and Lady Farrell.
25: God bless you. God bless you.
23: Okay.
25: Thank you. Thank you for having us.
23: Now, Bishop and Pastor Farrell, 46 years of ministry is an extraordinary milestone. And as you look back over these past 46 years, what are you most grateful to God for? And what does this anniversary mean
0: to you personally?
1: First of all, Pastor Yad, I am glad I'm alive to see the wondrous works of the Holy Spirit. The scripture says it's not by might nor by power, but by my spirit, said the Lord. In spite of all that was going on, God was still faithful.
0: And now you are celebrating October 8th to 11th.
1: Yes.
0: You are celebrating the 46th anniversary. Pastor Gwen, yes, the theme of this year's Holy Convocation is a quantum leap of faith. What does that phrase mean to you? And why do you believe this is the message God has given you for this particular season?
25: This particular season, Pastor Yard, as the Holy Spirit revealed to me, it's a season of breaking forth, breaking through, a season to arise and go forth in quantum leap. I believe we are living in the latter days, and these are the days and the hour that God is pouring out his anointing. In quantum leap, we got to go for it in the name of Jesus. The Word of God declares that Peter and John went up to the temple. And because of the good news, the Word of God said he was lame, but he got up and he rise and he leap and praising God. I believe this is the last day. I'm so excited for what God is going to do in this generation, the last day.
0: I promise you, I share that excitement.
25: I'm excited.
0: You're listening to Salem Radio Spotlight, and I have in the studio with me today Bishop Hedgman Farrell, yes, and Pastor Gwen Farrell, and they are celebrating 46 years of ministry at Glad Tiding House of Prayer for All Nations in Mattapan. Many people listening are facing storms, financial pressures, family challenges, health concerns, uncertainty about the future, or they simply feel stuck. What would you say to someone who knows they are in need of breakthrough but is struggling to take this leap of faith?
25: That whatever he has promised, he's able to do it. This is a personal relationship between you and your God. I go back to what God said to Moses. First, we all have to believe God. This is what God said in the verse 17. Because you have asked this, I will do it also. So our faith got to know that God already sent his son, and there's so much blessing. There's so much protection in what he said to Moses. I will do this thing also. I would encourage everyone, whatever you're believing God for, knowing that he already sent his son, and he said it is finished on the cross, the Holy Spirit is here to do this thing that we ask in faith believing. I believe that this is the divine word of God to every one of us who are being stuck in situation. Believe God. God will do it again.
0: Jesus says, when he asks the question, when the Son of Man comes, will he find faith on earth? And when you look at many people drunken in the spirit today, you understand is what is happening in the church today.
25: Amen.
0: So quantum leap of faith, this message, this theme,
1: yes,
0: is going to challenge the faith and the lives of so many people. Now, share with me, Bishop, when people come to Holy Convocation October 8th through 11th, what can they expect each night, and what are you believing God will do in the lives of those who attend? That exactly what Jesus was concerned about.
1: I believe with all my heart, Pastor Yad, that they will never be disappointed, and for what he's expecting to do in their life, if they only reach out on this quantum faith, faith has come alive in their lives, and they too will walk away because of what God has done, jumping and leaping, just as the man at the pool of Bethesda.
0: Now, finally, Bishop and Pastor Farrell, would you speak directly to our listeners right now? Why should someone listening make this decision to come to 573 Norfolk Street in Mattapan and join you for this 46th anniversary Holy Convocation?
25: Pastor Yard, I am honored for what God is doing today in our lives. One, being on the radio, WEZE is a powerful station. 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
0: yes,
25: telling Boston, arise and shine, for your light has come, and the glory of the Lord is risen upon you. Holy Spirit is saying in these last days, again, I would say it again, the end time pouring out of God's anointing before the rapture take place.
0: Yes.
25: Don't miss it.
1: When people come, they are looking for something excited about how did we cross over in this 46 years, it's not by our might, nor by our power, but it's by the Spirit of the living God that we took him by faith.
0: Yes, hallelujah. Thursday night and Friday night, what time?
25: 7 p.m. sharp.
0: Okay, then Saturday.
25: We have morning glory worship. We just want to stay in the presence of God. And I pray we have four powerful ladies that is going to minister, usher in the presence of God.
0: And then Sunday.
25: All day.
1: Sunday all day. If you have the time to spend with God, he have the time to bless you and pour out of his Spirit upon all flesh. That is what he's promised, and he's well able to perform it. Sunday morning at 10 o'clock and Sunday evening at 4 o'clock. And both service are power pack. The Holy Spirit is going to move as it says.
0: Okay, so that is Glad Tiding House of Prayer for All Nations, located at 573 Norfolk Street in Mattapan.
1: Yes.
0: October 8th to 11th for the Holy Convocation.
1: Yes.
0: Don't miss it.
1: Amen.
25: God bless you. Oh, you're welcome.
1: Amen.
25: In the name of Jesus.
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A warm welcome to our program, Prophecy for Today, where we study biblical prophecy and its application to our daily life. It's a wonderful day to worship God. I'm William Steves. Let's pray. Dear Heavenly Father, I pray you would bless the broadcasted word today. I pray that the preaching of your servant would be an encouragement to our listeners, and that the gospel message would work in the hearts of anyone who is listening, who does not yet know Christ as their Savior. It's in that same name, Jesus Christ, that I can pray. Amen.

Maranatha, friends, the Lord is coming. Psalm 5, verses 2 and 3. Hearken unto the voice of my cry, my King, and my God. For unto thee will I pray. My voice shalt thou hear in the morning, O Lord. In the morning will I direct my prayer unto thee, and will look up. We should always have our hearts turned and directed toward prayer. Notice what David says here. He asks, almost pleads, that the Lord would hear his cry. There's a sense that his prayer is desperate, urgent, and needy. That's exactly how we are to approach the throne of grace. We must have a God who cares and hears our prayers. We must have a God who will attend to us. And joy of joy, we do. In the very next verse, the psalmist says, "My voice shalt thou hear in the morning." David has here promised to pray each morning. But he is also expressing his strong confidence that God will hear him every day when he prays. We should have this same commitment to prayer. We do have a God who will hear our prayers, and we have a great need for such blessing. Let's continue in prayer each day so that God is exalted as we trust him. You are listening to Prophecy for Today. I'm William Steves. The October edition of the Gospel Standard.

0: 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And our United States address is the People's Gospel Hour, Post Office Box 55862, Boston, Massachusetts 02205. And now, the familiar voice of Pastor Perry F. Rockwood, who is at home with the Lord.
1: Shall we pray? Heavenly Father, we bow before Thee today and thank Thee for Thy love and Thy blessings and every provision that Thou doth make. I believe, Lord, that of all the peoples of the world, we are most greatly blessed of Thee. Thou dost know the need of every heart today, and I pray for those who are sick and aged and sorrowing and lonely. Draw each one to Thyself, and for those who are not saved, help them to come to the Savior today. I pray in Jesus' name, amen. D.L. Moody used to say, "My interest is in heaven, because I am going to spend the rest of my life there. I must confess, too, that I have a great interest in heaven, for it is my eternal dwelling place. The Bible teaches that one day there will be a new city called the Holy City, New Jerusalem." Revelation 21:2. John saw this city coming down from God out of heaven. It is to be located on the new earth and will be the home of God's saints for all eternity. This is the city for which Abraham and his descendants looked in Hebrews 11:13. These all died in faith, not having received the promises, but having seen them afar off, and were persuaded of them, and embraced them, and confessed that they were strangers and pilgrims on the earth. For they that say such things declare plainly that they seek a country. And truly, if they had been mindful of that country from whence they came out, they might have had opportunity to have returned. But now they desire a better country, that is, in heavenly. Wherefore God is not ashamed to be called their God, for he hath prepared for them a city. The inhabitants of that city are clearly stated in Hebrews 12, 22-24. But ye are come unto Mount Zion, and unto the city of the living God, the heavenly Jerusalem, and to an innumerable company of angels, to the general assembly and church of the firstborn, which are written in heaven, and to God the judge of all, and to the spirits of just men made perfect, and to Jesus, the mediator of the new covenant, and to the blood of sprinkling that speaketh better things than that of Abel. The saints of all ages will be in that city. There will be the angels, the church, God, the spirits of just men made perfect, the Old Testament saints, and Jesus himself. John saw the city coming down from God out of heaven, and heard a great voice saying, "Behold, the tabernacle of God is with men, and he will dwell with them, and they shall be his people, and God himself shall be with them and be their God." Revelation 21:3. God walked with Adam and Eve in the Garden of Eden. He appeared to the patriarchs of Israel. He dwelt in the Holy of Holies in the tabernacle. He was in Christ when Christ was in the flesh on earth. He dwells today in the church by his Holy Spirit. One day, his actual dwelling place will be with his blood-bought people in that beautiful city called heaven. The description of the holy city is given in Revelation 21. Right straight through to 22. It will be 1,500 miles long, 1,500 miles wide, and 15 miles high. A furlong is 1/8 of a mile. The area would cover all of Ireland, Britain, France, Spain, Italy, Germany, Austria, Prussia, most of Turkey, and half of Russia. If 15 feet were allowed for a story, there would be 528,000 stories. Each story would contain 2,250,000 square miles. The city is vast. There is room for all the people of God. Jesus spoke of that city in John 14:2. In my Father's house are many mansions. By a mansion is meant a fine, beautiful building. Heaven is a literal place of many mansions. The beauty of heaven is set forth in Revelation 21:9. And there came unto me one of the seven angels which had the seven vials full of the seven last plagues, and talked with me, saying, Come hither, I will show thee the bride, the Lamb's wife. And he carried me away in the Spirit to a great and high mountain, and showed me that great city, the holy Jerusalem, descending out of heaven from God, having the glory of God, and her light was like unto a stone most precious, even like a jasper stone, clear as crystal, and had a wall great and high. Here is a vision of surpassing grandeur and beauty. It required the light and power of the Spirit and the perspective of a mountain top to view the city in all of its magnificence and glory. Yet the life, the reality, the substance of that city, no lofty mountain could portray. The city had the glory of God, Revelation 21:11. Not just the presence of God, but the glory of God. Just think of it, the highest, brightest, grandest display of God, the brightness of his uncreated glory. The walls and the gates are explained in Isaiah 60:18. Thou shalt call thy walls salvation, and thy gates praise. The walls, which are of jasper, represent the strength and power of the salvation of the heavenly life. Now the jasper is spoken of in several places of the Bible, and as far as we know, it is a clear stone, clear as crystal, and could be like unto the diamond. Revelation 21:14 tells us that the wall is great and high, and the wall of the city had 12 foundations. Just think of it. And in them, the names of the 12 apostles and of the Lamb. And the building of the wall of it was of jasper, and the city was pure gold like unto clear glass. And the foundations of the wall of the city were garnished with all manner of precious stones. Yes, the gates of praise are made of one great pearl each. Christ is the pearl of great price. He is our only way to God. The gates are places of wisdom, adornment, and power. There are 12 of them, and they are of great beauty. They are for entrance into the city and speak of the unity, the purity, and the worth of all who enter in the name of the Lord. When you die, if you die today, are you going to enter heaven? The Bible teaches that when we die in the Lord, we go immediately to be with the Lord, which is far better. And one day, we shall be in that glorious place called heaven. Oh, if you're not sure you're saved today, I trust that you'll come just as you are, a sinner, and receive the Lord Jesus into your heart by faith. He says, Him that cometh unto me, I will in no wise cast out. We'd love to hear from you. This broadcast is sponsored by the People's Gospel Hour, Box 55862, Boston, Massachusetts, 02205. Now, until the same time tomorrow, the Lord willing, Pastor Perry F. Rockwood, may the Lord bless you and make you a blessing.
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3: Hearing that first Bible verse read, it's pure joy. 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They've jumped, shouted, cried, and danced for joy, and one woman, Miriam in the Middle East, just stood in silence, clutching the book that will tell her about the God who loves her. 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I am a new creation in Christ. 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
6: You hear the gospel, you pray the sinner's prayer, you serve in your church week after week, you tell others about Christ, and yet one day you stand before the God you claim to know and find out to your horror that he doesn't know you. How could that possibly happen? John MacArthur answers that today on Grace to You. He's walking you through a self-examination that will help you know whether you're saved or self-deceived. So stay right here and take John's salvation survey.
7: Here in Southern California, we are constantly made aware of the need for a good foundation on a house. Seems as though annually we either have earthquakes or floods. Earthquakes have a way of cracking foundations, and floods have a way of washing them away altogether. And living in California can be an experience, depending upon where you may live in times like that. Whenever we go about to build something, it's very necessary that we build it with an eye toward the possibility of a flood or the possibility of an earthquake. Careful soil tests are done, examination of the ground, compacting the soil in order to make sure that the foundation is going to stand. So we're very used to that. And it was frankly a little different in Palestine. In fact, Palestine has almost an identical climate to Southern California. It's dry and arid for the most part, and when it rains, the land really can only absorb so much, and when the rain comes in a flood, it turns into just that, a flood. Houses are washed away in the same manner that we've seen it here. And so in a building plan or program in the land of Palestine, you'd need to have the same kind of planning and the same kind of preparation that you have here. What may look like a wonderful place to build a house, firm footing in the summer, in the winter becomes a raging torrent that wipes away whatever edifice has been placed there. Now, Jesus has this in mind in verses 24 to 27. He pictures two men that build a house, probably in the dry bed of a stream, somewhere in a valley. One man thinks little about what might come, and he works feverishly on the house, but has absolutely no thought for the foundation. He is called a foolish man in verse 26. The other man, also building a house, seeks to be sure that the foundation is built upon solid rock. He is called a wise man in verse 24. And so you have a simple story. Two men build houses. One is wise and one is foolish. And what seems as a very simple story is in fact a startling, shocking, powerful commentary on people who have a head knowledge but an empty heart. You'll notice that he says in verse 24, whosoever hears, and in verse 26, everyone that hears. These are the people who hear. They hear the message. They listen. They understand it. The wise ones do something about it. The fools do not. They both belong to the visible body of believers. They both perhaps read scripture. They both perhaps attend meetings at the church. They both are busy framing some kind of spiritual value system, building up some edifice of spiritual activity. But there's a tremendous difference. One is wise and one is a fool, because one builds on rock and the other builds on sand. And by the way, if I might add this, the foundation is invisible. Once the edifice is up, you can't see the foundation anymore. And so it really becomes difficult to tell. Now, there are several similarities here, and I want you to note them. First of all, both individuals build a house. They're both involved in spiritual activity. They're both involved in something that has to do with the kingdom of God. Secondly, that it's apparent that they both build their house in the same location, because the same storm hits both houses. They build a house, and they build it in the same area or the same location, because they're both subject to the same storm. True believers and false believers invariably live side by side. They're on the same block, they attend the same church, they go to the same Bible studies, and they are so similar in the building they build that they are indistinguishable to most people. I might also add as a third thought that they apparently build it in the same way, because the Lord says the only difference is the foundation. He doesn't imply that the house itself is any different. Both people build a house, they build it in the same place, and they build it in the same way. In other words, they carry a Bible and a notebook, and they go through certain prayers, and they do certain activities, and maybe they give some money to the Lord, and really it all looks very much the same. Until you come to the real crux of the matter, and that's the foundation, which, as I said, is very often not visible once the edifice is up. And only an honest and careful, soul-searching self-examination can reveal the truth. You see, Jesus is trying to get the Pharisees to come off of their proud, high tower and look at their own lives and see how really bankrupt they are. Because that's the only place you can tell the tale. One builds on rock at the end of verse 24. Petra. That means in the Greek, a rock bed. There's a word petras, which means a stone or a boulder. This is Petra. It is a rock bed. And the other builds on sand, verse 26. The word is very simple in the Greek, amon. A-M-M-O-N to transliterate. You know what it means? It simply means sand, like seashore sand. Now, a man is wise to build on rock bed. A man is a fool to build on the shifting sands of the sea or the desert. And by the way, there are some land agents selling lots on the sand. And they're in verses 15 to 20. The false prophets set up a real estate office and sell sand lots. A man is a fool to build on sand, because when the storm comes, it will undermine the sand, verse 27, and the house will fall, and it'll not just topple, the thing will really fall. But when it is built on rock, and the foundation is solid, the storm can come and it isn't going to fall. A solid foundation. And again, we see a powerful rebuke of the religion of the Pharisees. They had no regard for spirituality of soul. They had no regard for purity of heart. They had no regard for integrity of behavior. They had no regard for obedience to God. And they were building their big spiritual structure on sand. They prayed, sure. And they fasted, of course. And they gave their alms, for sure. But only as a public show to parade their supposed spirituality and try to enhance their reputations. They had a religion of externals, and that is sand. False foundations. They didn't come through the narrow way. You want to know something? The broad way that leads to destruction is all sand. All sand. But others build on the rock at the end of verse 24. What is the rock? When you say you build your life on the rock, what are you saying? Well, we could make a case for the fact that the rock is God. That the rock is God. You are literally building your life on God. And that, of course, is true. In Psalm 18, verse 2, the Lord is my rock. We could say the rock is God. But so would the Pharisees. They'd say that. Or we could say the rock is Christ. Christ, says Peter, is the chief cornerstone. Paul says he is the rock. But there are plenty of people who say they built their life on Christ. It's got to be more than that. And frankly, most commentators take it to be God or Christ. But I want to take it a step further. As I mulled over this passage, I think it's clearer what the rock is. Whosoever heareth these sayings of mine builds his house upon a rock. No. Whosoever hears these sayings of mine and what? Does them builds his house upon a rock. What is the rock? It is obedience to the word of God. That's the rock. Yes, God is a rock. Yes, Christ is the chief cornerstone. But I believe that what our Lord is saying here is simply this. These sayings of mine become the rock bed foundation of the church. The true church. The redeemed church. Let me illustrate it by having you turn further in the book of Matthew to the 16th chapter. A very familiar text, but one that I think aptly illustrates our thought. In Matthew 16, verse 13, Jesus came into the borders of Caesarea Philippi, which is way to the north part of the land of Israel. He asked his disciples, saying, "Who do men say that I, the Son of Man, am?" Who do they say I am? They said, some say you're John the Baptist, some Elijah, and others Jeremiah or one of the prophets. He saith unto them, "But who say ye that I am?" Now listen. And Simon Peter answered and said, "Thou art the Christ, the Son of the living God." Now that is not a human word. Jesus said, "Flesh and blood did not reveal that unto you," verse 17, "but my Father who is in heaven." That is a divine revelation. "And I say unto you, you are Petros." You are a pebble, Peter. You are a boulder. "But upon this Petra, rock bed foundation, I will build my church." And what was the Petra, the rock bed foundation? It was the word of God, "Thou art the Christ, the Son of the living God." Upon that affirmation of truth, I'll build my church. The Petra of Matthew 16 was the word of God. And I am convinced that the Petra of Matthew 7 is also the word of God. In Acts chapter 20, it says, Paul says, "I commend you," listen to this, "to the word of his grace, which is able to build you up." It is the word of God that is our foundation, and it is the word of God that provides the material for the building as well. So what is our Lord saying? Now listen. He is saying the person who lives a life where he only hears and never does has sand. And what does the sand represent? Human will, human opinion, human attitudes, the shifting sands of human philosophy. Even though you listen, you don't do it, you're not on the rock. On the other hand, the wise man who hears the word of God and builds his life on God's word has a rock foundation. And that means a life of obedience. In John chapter 8, a text that I refer to so many times because it is such a very significant one. Then it says in verse 30, as he spoke these words, listen now, many believed on him. Now, that's a good thing. Many believed on him. They heard, they listened, they took it in, they accepted it. But Jesus said to them, If you continue in my word, then are you my real disciple. It isn't just the hearing and the believing, it is the continuing in obedience to the word of God. That's the rock. So listen, don't be deluded, people. I don't care what you verbally claim, and Jesus doesn't either. If you don't do it, you're deceiving yourself. And I care not what you may listen to and hear and take in, unless you build your life on biblical truth, you are deceiving yourself. In James chapter 1, we read this, verse 22. But be ye doers of the word. Now listen. Be ye doers of the word and not hearers only. Now listen. Why? Deceiving your own selves. That's what our Lord is saying in the Sermon on the Mount. If you hear it and don't do it, you're self-deceived. If any be a hearer of the word and not a doer, he's like a man beholding his natural face in a mirror. He looks at himself in a mirror, goes his way, and immediately forgets the manner of man that he was. In other words, if you're not doing it, it's not having any effect on your life or your destiny. In 1 John chapter 2, verse 3, and by this we do know that we know him, if we keep his, what? Commandments. Now, I'm not saying this, beloved. The Lord is saying this. The apostles are saying this. Don't be deceived. Titus 1:16. They profess that they know God, but in works they deny him. Now, listen to this. How? Being abominable and disobedient. If you go around claiming to be a Christian, you say, I profess it verbally, I listen, I have a head knowledge, but there's no obedience, there's no legitimate salvation. So building on the rock, beloved, is obeying. Look at your life. Examine it. Is it a life that longs beyond any other desire to obey the word of God? Or is it disobeying and always and ever and constantly justifying that disobedience? So obedience is the key word here, and I'll add this thought. The only validation you will ever have of your salvation is a life of obedience. It is the only possible proof that you really recognize the lordship of Jesus Christ. I'm going to say that again because that's the heart of the message. Obedience is the only validation of your salvation. It is the only possible proof that you recognize the lordship of Jesus Christ. Because if there's no obedience, then your confessing Jesus as Lord is just so much verbal exercise. So Jesus is presenting the kind of life built on a rock. And what kind of life is it? It's the kind of life described in the whole sermon. It's the kind of life that has a biblical view towards self. The Beatitudes. It's the kind of life that has a biblical attitude toward the world. It sees itself as something to preserve the world and light the world, not be a part of it. It is the attitude of the Bible toward the Word of God. Not changing it, not altering it, but accepting every jot and tittle of it. Jesus is presenting the kind of life built on the rock that has a biblical attitude toward morality. Not trying to get away with everything you can, not external but internal. A biblical attitude toward words, what you say, toward deeds, what you do, toward motives, the reason you do what you do. A biblical attitude toward money, toward things. A biblical attitude toward people. Everything he's touched in the Sermon on the Mount. And he's saying if your life is committed to obedience to these things, you're on the rock. So when I hear somebody come along and say, oh yes, you know, I'm born again, but I just go on living the way I'm living. I question that. Salvation is a recognition of a divine standard, a subsequent overwhelming sense of sinfulness, a pleading for God's mercy to receive his righteousness, because you desire to fulfill his word. People don't say, well, I'm coming to Christ and I want to be saved, but I don't want to get into all that obedience stuff. Well, you're not a Christian. It grieves my heart. People say to me, well, you know, so-and-so, I know they were saved because of such-and-such, but they never come to church, and they're not interested, and they're upset with the church. The fact of the matter is, they probably don't know Christ, and they're self-deceived.
6: Obedience, that's the proof that you recognize the Lordship of Christ. A crucial point from John MacArthur's message today, part of his study called Salvation Survey, here on Grace to You. Well, it's a sobering thought. No doubt millions of people have built their spiritual lives on an unstable foundation. And along those lines, I asked John how our listeners should respond to someone, maybe a family member or a close friend, who is convinced that he is saved but whose life shows no evidence of regeneration. Here's how John responded.
9: Well, and it's an important question because I've dealt with people like that my entire life in ministry. It's pretty common that somebody will come to me and say, I'm not sure if I'm saved. That's usually a good indication that they likely are saved and they're fearful about the fact that it might not be the real thing. I can't say for certain that someone is saved or not saved. I can say this: if your faith in Christ is real, you're saved. Mm-hmm. If you reject Christ, you're not saved. I can say that. But how do I know when their faith is real? The evidence of it is not their faith or what they say is their faith. The evidence is their life. So I've said this, you can see a true believer by a few very clear signs. Number one, love. Love for the Lord. By that, I don't mean some sentimental kind of thing. I mean that they really do love the Lord with a thankful, grateful heart. And they love him enough to want to demonstrate that love to him. They love his word. They don't necessarily know everything in the word, but they love the word. Their hearts are drawn to the word. There's a mechanism in them, a spiritual mechanism that wants to feed on the word. They love other believers. So they want to be a part of the church, and it's not a duty. It's not an obligation. It's family, and their hearts are there. So love for the Lord, love for the church, love for the truth, that's a critical aspect of it. The second thing that I see in a true believer is humility. There's a brokenness. It can be varying in its degrees in people's lives, but there's a humility. There's a submissiveness to the Lord and even to one another. Pride is usually a dead giveaway that somebody's heart has not really been transformed. The third thing I would say is holiness. And by that, I don't mean perfection, but I do mean a desire to be godly, a desire to be obedient. So I think where you see love and you see a humility and you see virtue and the desire to be obedient, you see the evidences of the new life. It's the fruit you're looking for in a person's life.
6: 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And then be here tomorrow for some more biblical tests to see if your salvation is the real thing or a fake. 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

0: With SRN News, I'm John Scott. Tropical storm Isaias moving closer to the Gulf Coast and gaining strength. It's currently about 480 miles southwest of the mouth of the Mississippi River. Forecasters expect the storm to strengthen into a hurricane by tomorrow. Current projections show Hurricane Isaias making landfall somewhere between New Orleans and Panama City. Krista Pike, the Tennessee death row inmate who survived two botched execution attempts, is awake and speaking after being critically injured and put on a ventilator. A judge sided with her attorneys today, ruling that evidence from her botched execution last week should be preserved. In consumer news, the USDA shining a light on the safety of leftover chicken. If you need to toss out that leftover chicken after 3 to 4 days, apparently it may look and smell safe, but by day five, apparently it's not safe. This is SRN News.
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5: Welcome to Sekulow. I'm back. It's Logan Sekulow. Will Haynes in studio, and phone lines are open for you at 1-800-684-3110. Another interesting, I guess you'd say discovery, if you will, in the Letitia James investigation issues. We're going to get into it in just a moment. And later on in the show, of course, it is the third anniversary of the October 7th attacks in Israel. So we're going to discuss that with Jeff Balaban from ACLJ Jerusalem. We also have Rick Grinnell joining us. So again, it's going to be a packed show. We're going to kind of be doing a few different topics today, of course, honoring the memory of those people that were lost and talking about what the future holds in that whole situation that is still ongoing, obviously, between Israel and in Gaza. And though we are in the middle of what you'd say is a quote unquote ceasefire, we also have a message from the mayor of New York City that I'm sure is going to make you all thrilled. Phone lines are open for you at 1-800-684-3110. That's 1-800-684-3110. Let's kick it to the current news of the day, Will. Of course, again, I have to always state this. We are live because sometimes it feels like these situations never go away. And here we are once again talking about Letitia James.
7: That's right. And if you'll remember, we broke this down for you back in August that there was a whistleblower within the office of Letitia James in the Attorney General's office that was sent a Department of Justice-wide email calling out alleged corruption of Letitia James. Now, we just had quotes from that back in August, but we sent a state FOIA request immediately. And folks, we got the email. We got it yesterday evening, as well as 78 other pages. And now it gives one a little bit more context to some of the quotes that we were able to read, but as well as other things that are in it, like the back and forth between this alleged whistleblower and Letitia James' office, including allegations of her sending detectives to follow him and bang on his door and harass him, as he says he has evidence of corruption within the New York Attorney General's office when it comes to prosecuting political enemies. And he also says she's only doing this because she's trying to get reelected this November. We're going to break it all down for you. But one, you got to hand it to the FOIA department within the state attorney general's office in New York for actually handing this stuff over, because it doesn't make them look very good.
5: Yeah, committing to it. So we're going to get that broken down for you. Some of that we can read for you. Some of it, maybe not safe for radio. You know, got to make sure. Did we blur that out on the email when we put on the screenshots?
7: We did. Okay.
5: I'm just making sure.
7: You know,
5: making sure all of our Because we air this on the Salem News Channel. Got to make sure that
7: we're making sure
5: we had to do our own redaction.
7: One is ours.
5: What is our redaction due to some language that was being used in these government emails? Phone lines are open for you. As I said, 1-800-684-3110. We'll be taking calls and questions about this. We're going to break it down a lot more in the next segment. And then, of course, we are going to spend a good portion of our today's show talking about, really, the third anniversary of the October 7th attacks and what that means right now. And we're going to be joined by Jeff Balaban at ACLJ Jerusalem. And again, there's a reason we have an ACLJ Jerusalem. We're going to break all of that and tell you really what we've been working on for the last few years and what the future is going to hold. And look, it's a tough time. It's rough out there, I have to say, if you're in the Jewish community. And we even have the mayor of New York City, who, again, just a week ago decided to launch his, you know, Council Against Anti-Semitism, puts out a statement today that could do what? Certainly rile up a certain base. And a base that is not too kind to the Jewish people. We're going to discuss that a little bit later. And once again, the ACLJ, we're also at the biggest fights for freedom and liberty right now. You know, you heard about this whistleblower. We're going to dive into that a lot more. We're defending Israel. We're doing so much. We need your help to support the work of the ACLJ. Become a champion today if you can. That's at aclj.org/champions. That's where you can sign up to become a monthly supporter of the organization. It's a great way to engage with what we're doing here and give monthly. That, again, is at aclj.org. We're continuing on the show, taking your calls and comments. When we get back, don't go anywhere. Short breaks, and we'll be right back.
8: Foundations of Freedom, a look at America's founding principles and the leaders who shaped our nation.
9: Ronald Reagan believed freedom was more than a political system or a set of laws. In 1988, he said, "Freedom describes the God-given condition of the human soul." For Reagan, liberty was not something government created. It was something government was called to respect and to protect. That idea sits at the heart of the American experiment. Our rights do not come from rulers, institutions, or political majorities. They belong to us by nature and by God. And when we understand freedom that way, our responsibility becomes clearer. Government may protect liberty, laws may preserve it, but neither can give us what was never theirs to grant. Freedom begins with the recognition that human dignity and liberty come before government, not from it.
10: I'm Reverend Dr. Day. God, we just thank you because you are King of Kings and Lord of Lords. And in this 250-year anniversary of our country, God, we are so thankful for how you've kept us. And God, we pray now in the name of Jesus that you continue to surround our country, that you, oh God, would continue to bless our country, that you, oh God, would continue to tear down strongholds that come against our country. God, that you would continue to raise us up, that we would be a lead country in this world. God, I pray that your word would go forth, oh God, that your anointing would, oh God, destroy yokes, oh God, and that souls will be saved and be brought back to you. God, we know that kingdoms have their own agenda, but God, we pray for your agenda. God, we pray for your anointing. God, we pray, oh God, that you'd raise up those who may have been hidden, oh God, those who may have been unseen, because God, we know that you're coming back soon and we want to be ready. God, do this for us, oh God, we pray in Jesus' name. Amen.
5: Welcome back to Seculo. Some phone lines are open for you. 1-800-684-3110. Look, I think I just looked at Robert from Maryland's call. I think it's probably good to take this because all of these topics, I feel like we can kind of start morphing in your brain, whether you hear Letitia James, a Jack Smith, whoever it may be, they all start combining and we kind of get lost in the shuffle here. So let's take Robert from Maryland. Longtime caller. Robert, go ahead.
11: Yeah, I wanted to ask if the both of you could kind of jog and refresh my memory about Attorney General Letitia James. She is the New York State Attorney General. In addition to what you just shared about she only wanted to pursue prosecutions in order to get reelected, is she also involved in some things with the sitting president, President Donald John Trump, in terms of trying to pursue some type of lawsuit or corruption case against him? That's my question about Letitia James. The second question, real quick, is about where are the Israeli Defense Forces right now? In terms of destroying Hamas, obliterating them, crushing them. I mean, absolutely decimating them politically and militarily. Where are they?
5: All right, Robert. The second part, we're going to get into a little bit later in the show. So stay tuned. Next segment, we're also going to be joined by Jeff Balaban coming up in the next segment. I'll ask him that specifically of where we are currently in the situation in Gaza and how Hamas is currently operating or lack of operating. Don't go anywhere for that. Let's though start at the beginning here. I do think we have to slow it down a little bit, maybe give people a little bit of a refresher, because when you hear something like a former prosecutor in the New York Attorney General's office sent an email to a state attorney general, Letitia James, you know, on Monday, you know, what does this all tie into? And of course, we're talking about Letitia James. We are taking a bit of time travel.
7: Right.
5: So just a few years ago.
7: Well, and I think a lot of this is interesting in light of what I'm about to read to you from this FOIA production that we received from the New York State Attorney General's office. Because, Robert, remember, the civil fraud case was the Letitia James case. There was the Alvin Bragg case. There was the Jack Smith cases. There's all these cases that went forward. But the Letitia James civil fraud case was the one where she accused Donald Trump of inflating the value of property to get loans. And even though all the banks said, hey, there was no problem with these loans. These were within normal, you know, disputed values. We were giving him the loan anyways. It was paid back. There was no victim here is what even the banks testified to. Letitia James still was able to get a $500 million judgment against the president that was later overturned, deeming it unconstitutional, the penalty. So that entire circus that was put on by Letitia James ended up not doing anything really for the people of New York if she was going after a criminal enterprise, as she alleged, with this civil suit. But when you read what this whistleblower is saying, Robert, he one goes into that this was from the original email he sent to the entire Department of Justice in New York, Attorney General's office, that they conveniently started deleting from people's email boxes. It says, while the elected New York Attorney General uses significant taxpayer dollars, public taxpayer dollars, to target convenient public enemies, there are countless examples of her taking absolutely no action against rampant nonprofit homeless shelter fraud, Medicaid fraud, and anti-Semitic crimes in and around synagogues, to name just a few abandoned areas of this office's law enforcement agenda. Tish is prioritizing political theater and getting reelected in November over actually improving the quality of life for New Yorkers.
5: Let's restate who this is from.
7: This is from an assistant attorney general in the Investor Protection Bureau, who was tasked with, as he said, going after entities like Truth Social, Trump himself, Hewlett-Packard, who had just gotten a DOJ-approved merger.
5: Right.
7: All of these things, he said, were political theater and just political targeting to benefit herself.
5: Yeah, I just wanted to make sure you had at least an understanding of what we're talking about here, because it is a lot of Trump targeting.
7: Right.
5: But also, though it's all coming out right now, it's not necessarily things that are happening right now. So again, it gets a little blurry.
7: Well, to this person, these allegations are that even beyond what happened with that civil fraud, Letitia James's office, including her underlings, who was this person's direct boss, were directing them to go after things like Truth Social, after President Trump and all his allies. And here's,
5: so you had someone blowing the whistle saying, I'm not doing this anymore. And by the way, I'm out and you should kind of go out with us.
7: And it's interesting because you see his whole personnel file in this, which they were doing on purpose to try and, I think, tarnish the reputation of this individual.
5: Yeah.
7: But what it also does kind of reinforce how he felt about what was going on in that department. But here's an interesting one, because he did reply, and there's a lot of back and forth that we received through our work here at the ACLJ. And by the way, also, they told us there's more coming. We're going to get more production December 4th from this very FOIA case. But he writes back to the attorney general after this back and forth with some of the also HR people in the office. I am in receipt of your September 18th letter. That's just a few weeks back, threatening me with professional discipline as well as civil and or criminal action. And your subsequent September 30th letter providing a deadline of 5 p.m. today, which was this past Monday. So just a few days ago, we have fresh content from this production. For me to confirm my destruction of your, quote, confidential and or privileged information. You have also commissioned your, quote, protection detail detectives to repeatedly hound me by banging on my front door. Attached is one of the business cards of one of them left in my door after their latest intrusion. I understand you might be fearful of what I might do with what you refer to as confidential and privileged materials ahead of an important election. These documents are simply evidence, and your threats will not compel me to destroy such evidence. If anything, carrying out your threats by bringing this into a legal forum will make this information public. He also goes on to say, and this is what's fascinating, that even if you maintain Trump is a, quote, career criminal and a fitting target, you have failed to recover a single cent from him. You are either running a corrupt Stalinist politics of, quote, show me the man, I'll show you the crime, end quote, or you are wholly ineffective at recovering any money for New Yorkers from such criminal activity. Either way, you are not fit to serve as the Attorney General of New York. New Yorkers deserve better. No need to mass delete my email this time. And then he resent the original email. I mean, one,
5: good for him.
7: Got courage. Two,
5: doubling down.
7: The New York State.

0: 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We're often quick to say, if there's anything I can do, just let me know. But what if we stopped waiting to be asked and simply showed up? On the If There Is Anything I Can Do podcast, Pam McConnell shares real stories, biblical wisdom, and practical ways to walk alongside people through grief, loss, and life's hardest moments. 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
1: And clearly new, and is pretty much stating, keep on going, because all this is building essentially my case, and you know inevitably there will be organizations like ours, there'll be shows like ours that will get to uncover the truth.
2: Well, and that is one thing here as well, because yes, did this individual send information from within his office that probably violates ethical and legal rules outside to an external email address that he is then able to maintain? That's what they're saying. Hey, you shouldn't have done this. Yeah, he probably did violate rules, but he also knows that. He says the best part of having, we'll say, a lot of money.
1: Yeah.
2: He put it a lot more colorfully.
1: Big money.
2: Is being able to tell the truth without fear of consequences. So here we go.
1: How do we know he has so much money?
2: Well, I mean, when you read, there's some interesting things in there about, I'll tell you later.
1: Tell me in the break.
2: It's interesting. I think he does have a lot of money, though.
1: Okay, good for him. In the next segment, we are going to shift topics a little bit to a different tone here. Of course, it is the third anniversary of the October 7th attacks in Israel. We are going to be joined by Jeff Balaban, head of ACLJ Jerusalem, to discuss not only where we've been, but where things are headed for Israel, for the Jewish people, for Christian people, how things actually are on the ground in Israel right now, 3 years after these horrendous attacks, and of course, what instigated one of the biggest conflicts in modern history in terms of Israel being involved. And of course, that even bled into what's happening in Iran. Let's discuss it when we get back. I would love to hear your questions or comments on this as well at 1-800-684-3110, 1-800-684-3110. We'll be right back.
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1: We are waiting to connect with Jeff Balaban, ACLJ Jerusalem. As you can imagine, sometimes connections don't go as planned when we're calling the Middle East, specifically even during times of these middle of Jewish holidays, and also obviously, things are being very monitored and very secure right now. So if we don't get to Jeff, my apologies, but we are going to keep working at that. But I would love to hear your thoughts. You know, we are 3 years removed from the October 7th attacks. I said it when this happened originally, that you would have a few weeks where Israel was not the bad guy, where Israel was not seen as the villain in this situation. And then the tide would turn. You'd start with a Bono and U2 coming out saying they support Israel, they stand with Israel. And then, you know, the months would roll on, and all of a sudden you have those same celebrities going, okay, well, I think this is gone.

0: too far. And then you all of a sudden have the more conservative organizations backing off their support of Israel. And sometimes it feels very lonely to be out there. And look, I'm not saying I condone everything that the government of Israel has done over the last 3 years or ever. I would say the same about the United States government, whether that is a Trump administration or a Biden administration. There are very few times in this country where I feel like that I'm being fully represented 100%. It's not the way things go. But when you start talking about who and who was not the aggressor on October 7th is when things very rapidly change. And I want to hear your thoughts, because there are statements being made today. Of course, it is not that popular. I've seen maybe one post today outside of, I'd say, my normal Jewish sphere of internet, where you have some of the influencers that are involved in Zionism, Israel, and so on, posting, of course, about it. But I've maybe seen one or two other people throughout the day who've said, hey, we got to remember this day is a real tragic one, as 1,000+ people were killed, hundreds were kidnapped from the music festival, Nova Music Festival, of course, from kibbutzes and from all these areas. Innocent people, by the way, people that were not involved in any kind of war. But you have it changed to be military. It's acting like it's some sort of military combatants. We're joined by Jeff Balaban right now. I know who's talking to us. Connection may be rough, everyone who's watching right now, but just know that we wanted to hear from Jeff. Jeff, obviously a somber day, but one that we have not moved on from, even 3 years later.
1: It's true. I mean, I'm here in Israel attending a conference that's run by an organization founded by and run by literally tens of thousands of Israeli military commanders and security officials. And it is, at the same time, painful but uplifting. It's about resilience. It's about the spirit of the people. And the numbers they're talking about, the anecdotes they're talking about, the younger generation, the 16, 17, 18-year-olds preparing to join the army now, more and more are dedicating themselves to going into combat units. They recognize that it's literally life and death. But it's also true that more and more they're dedicating themselves to faith and to family. And it's extremely emotional here, but it's not a sense of failure. It's a sense of tragedy turning into victory and ultimately a sense of Jewish destiny.
0: Yeah, Jeff, it's really upsetting that we have seen how things have changed, but I'm glad to hear that there are people who feel that way in Israel. It's always good to understand, to try to have an understanding of what the tone is there, because we are getting force-fed, you know, propaganda continually. And again, the propaganda machine does a pretty good job. And of course, we can turn to the mayor of New York City, which we always will. And look, who launched his, you know, fight against anti-Semitism council last week, used a lot of good words. Of course, avoided the words Israel, avoided any of that connection. And then today put out his statement, his tribute, if you will, to this marking the day of the third year since the October 7th attack. And do we have that statement?
2: Yeah, and this is what the mayor said. He said, this day is profoundly painful for so many New Yorkers. It marks 3 years since the horrific war crimes of October 7th. On that day, Hamas killed more than 1,100 Israelis and abducted 251 others. We grieve alongside many friends and neighbors who still carry that unthinkable loss. Then he dedicates a paragraph twice as long to everything Israel has done after October 7th. And then Jeff has this line: 3 years later, we must refuse to accept a world in which occupation and apartheid continue, where war crimes are met with impunity, and our federal government continues its complicity with every arms shipment. The mayor of New York completely flipped October 7th on the day, on this day that we are still mourning, as he says.
0: And cause
2: it makes it about Israel, and basically says it's time to move on from Hamas and focus on those war crimes that have been met with what he calls impunity.
0: Yeah, and uses all of those buzzwords, Jeff, again, genocide, all of that within this statement, to then make it feel like they were in the middle of a military conflict, which of course has always been conflict between the situation, but as if that this was not the catalyst to this war, that this was just somehow midway through, you know, they had a bigger attack, a bigger incursion, and now it's led to this. It's not that shocking, but it can be upsetting.
1: So, in my view, this isn't even mere gaslighting, which would be evil enough and painful enough. He's taking the opportunity of October 7th, a day which exists in raw pain for all of us, and he uses it to intentionally incite more violence against Jews all over the world, because that's what's happening. These lies, these absolute blood libels of genocide and war crimes and occupation and apartheid, which are, they're absolutely false. He's using them because he sees that this is causing Jews around the world to be attacked, around the world to be killed. And that's why he's doing it. He's using it to incite violence in a continued act of genocide that he and his ilk have been attempting, honestly, for decades.
2: And Jeff, I think even there as well, it's going to be lost on some people. But even in that first segment or section of his statement, calling it a war crime that was committed by Hamas, it does so many things rhetorically. It equates, it is a state-to-state conflict of the Hamas-Israel conflict, so gives credibility to Hamas. It also takes that and says, you know, Hamas was fighting a legitimate war and went too far here on October 7th, as well as gives them the pass by saying they have been punished because Israel's the one who has not been punished yet for their war crimes.
1: Let's be clear, and it's terrible to say things like this, because people called it a lie when it's true. And we live in a world really where media has been pushing pure evil as truth. Here's the truth. They burnt babies alive in ovens. They raped and tortured people and mutilated them in the most horrible way. And I won't go into more detail, but that's that day. And everyone here knows it. Everyone here feels it. And Jews around the world know it and feel it. And those who support us and actually pay attention to the truth know it and feel it. And since then, it was the announcement. October 7th, 3 years ago, was just the announcement that it's open season on Jews everywhere. And we've, unfortunately, now we take it back to the things we normally deal with here, which is law and policy and even politics. These things are being embedded into law and policy and politics and media. And it is completely reminiscent of what happened before the last great attempted at genocide against the Jews. And that's really what's happening here. And yes, well, I agree with you. He has this really carefully crafted statement that is malevolent in, on every level.
0: Well, Jeff, I appreciate you joining us today. I know it's tough, not only because of the day, but also very busy in your schedule at that conference there. Again, joining us live from Jerusalem, Jeff Balaban, head of ACLJ Jerusalem. Understandably, when this 33 years in now, why it's so important that our team exists there. And you could be a part of that as well. 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But if you're just someone who wants to share this content with everyone, I encourage you to do so. If you can't give financially, that's totally fine. But if you can, and you like this content, you like that we have the best of the best, you like that we have an office in Jerusalem, Washington, D.C., around the world. You like the ECLJ, all the work that we do for persecuted people around the world. 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We'll be right back. Second half hour, don't go anywhere.
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4: Ronald Reagan believed freedom was more than a political system or a set of laws. In 1988, he said, "Freedom describes the God-given condition of the human soul." For Reagan, liberty was not something government created. It was something government was called to respect and to protect. That idea sits at the heart of the American experiment. Our rights do not come from rulers, institutions, or political majorities. They belong to us by nature and by God. And when we understand freedom that way, our responsibility becomes clearer. Government may protect liberty. Laws may preserve it, but neither can give us what was never theirs to grant. Freedom begins with the recognition that human dignity and liberty come before government, not from it.
5: Keeping you informed and engaged. Now more than ever, this is Seculo. And now your host, Logan Seculo.
0: Welcome back to the second half hour of Seculo. So again, 30 more minutes left and phone lines are open for you at 1-800-684-3110. Handling a couple different topics today, and we have Rick Rennell joining us in the next segment, so you're not going to want to miss that. We are talking about the third anniversary of October 7th attacks, of course, happening right now as people in Israel are mourning, people around the world are mourning, the Jewish community is mourning, but there are also those celebrating. There are also those that are saying, yes, this was deserved. There are also people who are saying, you know, really the worst things you can about Jewish people, about the Israeli people. And again, you can have a disagreement with how a government may be running things, but you cannot take back what happened again on October 7th. Right now, there's a UCLA student group holding an anti-Israel march, and that's happening today, right now, on October 7th. You know, you do this whenever you want. You know, I'm all for, you know, being able to protest, free speech, you know, go out and do what you want to do. But when you essentially are stomping on the graves of people, I am not a fan. I would not be a fan of this against any sort of people, whether that is, I mean, that minority group, whether that is a Jewish group, whatever it may be, or look, it'd be no different than happening on September 11th here, and I would feel disturbed and disgusted by it. What do you think? 1-800-684-3110, 1-800-684-3110. We're going to take as many calls as we can, specifically in the next segment. We'll have Rick, but after that, we're going to take all the calls we can today. And then we're also giving an update on this Letitia James situation if you're just tuning in.
2: That's right. I mean, yeah, you were mentioning that student protest that they were just showing on TV, and it kind of shook me. The way they were dancing about and
0: like a holiday.
2: Yeah, it was really quite disturbing to see. And when you pair that with the words that were so carefully crafted by the mayor of New York, he's savvy. We know that. He's a savvy politician. But you'd think that he would be savvy enough not to utilize this day to further his agenda. You'd think he would let this day pass. He wouldn't make the extended statement that effectively says Hamas has already been punished. Move on from that. Grieve your loss, but still focus your targets on Israel.
0: It's all done with incredible intention. I mean, I think that's sort of the problem. You can't ever write any of this off as some kind of accident or the way he's wording it, because the first paragraph you could have left it alone at that. It'd been a little vague, not been something that we approve of. But of course, we kind of know where he stands and his positions on this. Nothing's really that shocking. But to double down on this day is just trying to win political brownie points. It's just trying to get that UCLA base that's currently going to hold a vigil for the loss of life from Palestinian people today. And look, again, I'm not pushing back on the fact that there have been a lot of loss of life the last 3 years. And I hate it. I hate that I haven't been able to visit and felt comfortable visiting these places that I love, or taking my family to the places that I love in Israel, because, again, I'm not sure of my safety and safety of my family. Now, I know a lot of brave souls out there do, and I commend them. And I hope to be one of you sooner than later. But I can't say that on these holidays, when you have the thwarted 9/11 style attack that was about to crash a plane into Ben Gurion Airport in Tel Aviv, taking potentially the lives of thousands, happening, what, a week ago? Was it even a week ago?
2: No, it was not even a week ago.
0: And how quickly we move on. Because why? It's like shooting rockets into Israel. It's like shooting missiles into Israel that don't land. For some reason, well, the Israelis are strong. They knocked them out of the sky. Oh, the Israelis were strong. They took over a plane that was being hijacked. So we give them, you know, whoa, that was good. That terrorist attack didn't happen. But we always move on from the fact that a terrorist attack was happening. And 3 years ago, it was successful. And 1,000+ people were murdered. And hundreds were kidnapped. And then what played out, trying to get the hostages freeze, years, all of the stuff through the Biden administration. And then, of course, through the early days of the Trump administration, round two, able to right some of those wrongs. And then, of course, there was a ceasefire and all of those situations that have happened, and it's calmed down some over there. But it doesn't matter, because Israel can never do the right thing according to the media and according to now public perception. But the ACLJ team is here. We'll continue fighting. We'll continue supporting. We get back. We're here from Rick Grinnell, and then we're going to shift some gears as well. 1-800-684-3110. I want to hear from you. We'll be right back.
6: You know, it's quite a thought to get on a ship and go anywhere, but to sail the Mediterranean is an immense opportunity. And I'm inviting you to come and join myself and others in August of 2027. We'll set sail on the 28th of August and return on September 4th. We'll be in places like Ephesus, where when you stand there in that vast amphitheater, you realize how much history is actually beneath your feet. The waters of the Mediterranean are beautiful to sail and lovely to see. And that's to say nothing of the people that we'll meet, friends along the way that we've seen before, and new acquaintances that will enrich our enjoyment of the week and create possibilities for the future. So I hope you will consider coming. All the information you require, you can find at deeperfaithcruise.com. And I hope to see you there.
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0: Welcome back to Secular. Rick Rennell's joining us right now. Rick, obviously a lot of attention today on the October 7th attack, including, which has been 3 years, including even protests that are involved in your neck of the woods right now. UCLA is holding some memorial protest against Israel and against the Jewish people. And this is happening right now, of course, the third anniversary of a mass murder where 1,000+ people were murdered, hundreds were kidnapped. And of course, you even have the mayor of New York City putting out his statement, which is unshockingly not so pleasant to read. Maybe the first paragraph, if you waited, you didn't click the read more button, you'd be like, OK, well, that's fine. That's a normal kind of thing a mayor would say. But of course, it gets into all of the talking points that are winning him brownie points, I guess, with his own people and with this younger voter base that has turned so aggressively. And again, I've said this many times, it is not about supporting a government in Israel, a specific administration. We know they are very politically diverse there, just like we are here. But it has gone so far beyond that. And to see sort of the dancing on the graves 3 years later is a pretty exhausting moment.
8: Yeah, look, I think most of us can see very clearly when someone is trying to criticize a leader like Netanyahu, or whether or not someone has gone beyond that and just blanketly criticizes Israel or Jews. And that's where we've got to call it out and say that's unacceptable. Look, we're not trying to stop anyone's First Amendment rights. Right. You have a First Amendment right to hate Jewish people if that's what you want. But I also think that you need to face the consequences of being a racist, a bigot, someone who just hates people. But it is very clear that it is not just a criticism of Netanyahu. If it was a criticism of the leader of Israel, then you would be saying Bibi Netanyahu's policy on X, Y, or Z is wrong. And you would go after the policy. And you may even go after Netanyahu's leadership. I think all of that is totally acceptable. What I don't want to see is someone like a young person go so far as talking about this being a genocide, talking about when Israel is trying to defend itself, that somehow that crosses the line. I think we need to have a healthy debate about the policies, but you have to be very careful to not make this about the larger issue of Israel or Jewish people simply because you disagree with Bibi Netanyahu's policy.
2: Well, and we were referencing this statement from the mayor of New York earlier, where there's no doubt he's a very crafty politician. He's very savvy. He understands that words have meaning and uses those words to get a deeper message across than what you may see on the face of the statement. And even here, he refers to, he says, it marks 3 years since the horrific war crimes of October 7th. And I feel like that may be lost on a lot of people of just referring to them as war crimes versus terrorism. And there is a difference. The equivocation that these are two states warring, Hamas versus Israel, and that Hamas went too far on October 7th. Some commanders went too far. Gives a backhanded way of giving legitimacy to the struggle of Hamas, what Hamas is claiming and wanting legitimacy for. I think that is such a shocking thing to read to me that I think may get lost in a lot of places. But even just calling it war crimes instead of terrorism completely shifts the narrative and is devoid of reality, in my opinion.
8: About on October 7th, war crimes, it's completely unacceptable, and it shows exactly who he is. Today is a day to recognize the fact that people went to a music festival and terrorists came in to kill them to make some sort of a larger point. That is unacceptable. Hard stop. We shouldn't be able to on October 7th, especially, we shouldn't go into any other issue other than to talk about the victims who went to a music festival, who were targeted by terrorists and who were killed in horrific ways by terrorists. This is terrorism. This is one of the ugliest episodes in our world since I've been alive. And I find it to be unacceptable the way that the New York City mayor talks about these issues. He using the word war crimes on a day like today is truly offensive.
0: Yeah, and at the same time, you know, he announces last week, and I think this has become a common thread in terms of people trying to, I guess, win points with their own side, but also try to be like, no, I'm not like that. Is last week he announces his, you know, anti-Semitism council. And again, I want to give, just like President Trump when he was meeting with him, I want to give the guy a benefit of the doubt every time. I want to say, you know what? He's an effective speaker. He's a good speaker. I hope he can represent. I love New York City. I want it to be thriving. But it just seems like every time, it is unlike a lot of politicians, where instead of kind of casually putting it in a gray area, decides to take very definitive stances on this topic. And he has to know that sadly that is, I guess, winning him, you know, positive poll numbers.
8: Look, let's state the obvious. He needs anti-Semitism advisors. He needs advisors who are going to tell him to say, stop, don't use this language, to educate him. I view this as a group of people that are educated and experts on the signs of anti-Semitism and other hate. And they are advising him. This is not about the public. The public is much more well aware than he is. He needs these advisors. And so I would say to anyone who is serving on this committee that he created, your job is to educate the mayor who has terrible instincts and terrible words.
2: Well, and I think at some degree there was someone that at least showed him facts, things that we've said that we've been told by the left, by the media, are not real. He says in the commission report, the strategy release, that says the numbers are indisputable. Jewish New Yorkers make up only 12% of our population, yet they are victims of roughly half of all reported hate crimes. That is not unique to New York City. Disproportionate levels of hate crimes targeting Jewish people have been reported in cities across the world. That sounds like something that would be in an ACLJ blog post, reminding people of what happens around the world when we say there is anti-Semitic violence happening in cities in New York, in LA, across the world, that it is real. It's documented by law enforcement. This isn't a facade or something that we make up or some sort of weird thing. This is reality. But at the same time, that's from the letter he signed at the beginning of the strategy to combat anti-Semitism.
0: It's like a week old.
2: Right. It was last Tuesday that this came out. You'd think that obviously it's he didn't write that. And who knows if he wrote the post on X. But there is a conflict within his office that needs to be resolved, because this statement, compared with what is today, saying that, you know, Hamas is the war crime, but America, we're still funding bombs to Israel. Those two don't mesh. You can't have these two statements without, there's not even nuance here.
8: Well, let me be a little cynical here for a second, because I've watched Mamdani and I see his words and I see what he does. If someone else had used the phrase reported hate crimes, I would say, okay, great, they're trying to use factual information. But he is a lightning rod on this issue. And he used that word because he wanted to be able to say that there is an over-reporting. I see it very clearly. He's trying to say to his base, these are people that are reporting in higher numbers. And so the wink, wink here is that other people should start reporting their hate crimes.
2: The wink is anti-Semitism. Yep.
0: Yeah, I mean, again, that's what I say. It was like, if you put an asterisk by hate crimes or by reported hate crimes, it's a very New York Times thing to do. Let's just be honest. It's a very...
2: There was a mostly peaceful hijacking last week, right?
0: You know, I remember that when that happened, a week ago. You know, and again, we quickly forget. We quickly move on from those things, Rick. It's the news cycle. If there wasn't a massive tragedy, like, of course, what happened in Israel last week, where that hijacking was stopped and thwarted, it's just like I said, just like when missiles are thwarted, it goes, well, they clearly can handle themselves. Even if there are ongoing terror attacks, they just happen to be able to stop them.
8: Yeah. What we need from Mamdani, let's be very clear, we need a moment where he comes out and he says, you know, I've used bad words. I've used phrases that are not good. I've been educated on the facts, and I now see things differently. If he comes out and says that, then I think we can give him the benefit of the doubt.
0: All right.
8: But taken in whole, what he has done is so destructive. His words are so destructive. I think that he needs to go on a very long education process, and hopefully this committee is going to start that process for him.
0: Well, thank you, Rick, so much for joining us. Look, when we get back, I want to hear from you. We do have like three lines open right now, 1-800-684-3110. Try to get your voice heard on the air today. I'd love to hear whether it's about, again, looking at the third year since the October 7th attacks, what this future could hold. And we can go back to the Letitia James conversation as well, if you'd like to chat about that or any of the topics that we have covered over the last few days. Again, phone lines are open at 1-800-684-3110. 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
6: 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We'll be in places like Ephesus, where when you stand there in that vast amphitheater, you realize how much history is actually beneath your feet. The waters of the Mediterranean are beautiful to sail and lovely to see. And that's to say nothing of the people that we'll meet, friends along the way that we've seen before, and new acquaintances that will enrich our enjoyment of the week and create possibilities for the future. So I hope you will consider coming. All the information you require, you can find at deeperfaithcruise.com, and I hope to see you there.
0: All right, here we made it, 1-800-684-3110. Still got a few lines open, 1-800-684-3110. I want to take some calls, mostly right now are to do with the anniversary of the October 7th attack in Israel. Of course, that has created maybe some of the biggest controversies that we can imagine even in our own country over the last 3 years, and the biggest threats to not just Israelis, not just to Israeli government officials, but of course to the Jewish people at large. Let's go, though, to Howie in Florida, watching on the Salem News Channel. Another great place to watch this show each and every day. Go ahead, Howie.
11: Yeah, hi there. I'm going to upgrade my membership and and to honor the October 7th, the victims, to the champion today.
0: Thank you so much.
11: And you guys are doing a great job. I really appreciate it.
0: Thank you.
11: My main reason for calling is, why hasn't anybody been called out for the lack of security and the fact that this October 7th thing could happen? I thought Israel was more wary of that, and apparently this border was porous and hardly supported. So why hasn't anybody in Israel been, you know, taken down and said, hey, how did this happen? Who's responsible? You know, well, why was it happening at all?
0: Sure, Howie. I think those are reasonable questions. And I also think those are questions that are being asked.
2: Right.
0: They're not necessarily being reported on American news media, that there are people going, hey, what was the security breakdown here to where this can happen? Now, if you have an overwhelming military force on a music festival that are paragliding in, you got to remember that. I mean, that's what was happening here. There are certain things that, I mean, they probably were not even capable of understanding how much, obviously, Iran would play into the expenses that would go into this level of attack. All of the video devices recording all of this. You got to remember everything that went into it. So you're right that, of course, Israel is known for their security. And there have been plenty of times throughout the years where there have been, you know, holes in those security, as there have been in America. It's a very small country. I'm not saying you shouldn't ask those questions, but it does bring a tinge of question to me, because there are a lot of people who are saying that and then quickly moving that to, they wanted it to happen. Netanyahu said, or he decided not to follow the threat, much like they do with George W. Bush and 9/11, both of which I think are
2: absurd.
0: Or
2: Israel and 9/11, if you want to go even one step further. They're
0: saying that, you know, they had the reports, they knew it was coming, and they didn't do anything about it. I don't believe that. I don't think that is true. But I do think you can ask these questions reasonably without it turning into conspiracy. And I think we have to be careful on that, that it's not just being used to essentially dog whistle a certain group of people. Do I think those questions should be answered? Absolutely. Do I think some of them probably already have and we're not even that briefed on it? Sure. I mean, sure, after 3 years, they have been.
2: Well, and I think as well, one, you actually do. If you search for it, there are groups that call for it inside the government that are looking into it. So there is things that are being looked into. Remember, even the 9/11 Commission took a while even to put it out, whether or not you believe the 9/11 Commission. That's going to probably get me in hot water with some of the people on YouTube. But when you look at these things also, what is sometimes the most rational answer? Sometimes pride of a government gets in the way. When you believe that you have the best security apparatus in the world, and for the most part you do, sometimes that's when you start to miss things. And I think that happens here in the United States often. I think that happens in places like Israel. They had relative calm because of the strength of things like the Iron Dome, all the traditional ways that Hamas would attack them. They felt they had them contained. But also what happened? Well, I don't know. The Biden administration started to ease sanctions on Iran. They started to do things that allowed the great benefactor of Hamas to start to coordinate more with them. And so there are these issues that are global in proportion. But I think, yeah, I think a lot of times when some massive security failure happens like this, and it is on something you never expect, a lot of times it is almost the pride of the government in thinking that we are the best at this. They can't get us. We feel like we're untouchable. And for many years, they had been in Israel. So I think that's a big part of it as well, that you could say even happens here at home very often.
0: Yeah, a lot of you are calling in right now. We'll try to get to some of these, but let's continue on. Thanks, Howie, for calling. Thank you for upgrading to becoming an ACLJ champion. Know how much that means to us. Greg's calling from New York, who is a champion. Go ahead, Greg.
12: I'm going to be quick. God bless the Jewish people in Israel and everybody around the world like that. Not only that, but the Americans, too. But we need to wake up as Americans. I want to disagree quickly with Grinnell. The fact that Mamdani needs to be educated in that. Number one, Mamdani doesn't care. He's very well educated, very well aware of what he's saying. The fact is, it's whether you care or not. He doesn't care. There's many politicians on his side, especially the new ones, that don't care. Why would you vote? I was amazed when Obama got in back then and the amount of Jewish people that were down in Florida. They're just misinformed. And the dangerous thing is, ignorance is not bliss. It's dangerous. God bless you guys for what you're doing.
0: Yeah, I mean, look, I think you're seeing a very interesting time even in American politics. You see a lot of the sort of celebrity left that was pro-Israel or has retained their pro-Israelship, now endorsing Republican candidates for governor. Deborah Messing did that yesterday. Right. Someone who, again, has not been too kind to us historically, by the way, has said some not specifically.
2: Yeah.
0: Specifically engaged with some of the content we've done here on Seculo. But that was multiple years ago now. And I'm willing to say some eyes have been opened the last few years. And those eyes have been opened to the reality of what we're all dealing with. And what, especially if you're dealing with, if you have a, I don't know, background that may suggest some sort of Jewish heritage. You've seen it happen to yourself firsthand. And of course, there are some on the other side saying, well, yeah, then you have those who are Jewish who try to distance themselves from what goes on in Israel. And I understand some of that as well, because it honestly plays into self-preservation in a way that I think can be cowardice, but a way that is not necessarily unique to this matter. I'll say that. That is something that happened many times throughout the generations in different cultures and different people, not just the Jewish people. Let's take one more call real quick. Let's go to Martha, who's calling, watching on ACLJ.org. Go ahead.
13: Hi. Thanks for taking my call. The Lord just dropped this thought in my head as I was listening today that, you know, I think the Jewish population is second most concentrated in the world in New York City.
0: Yes.
13: And God rules in the affairs of men. Did God allow Mamdani to be elected in order to help drive the Jews out of New York, where they're, you know, very wealthy and comfortable, back to Israel? And then knowing that Letitia James won't protect them, is it to wake them up to the fact that they've been voting Democrat mostly, you know, for ages, that they're not on their side?
0: I'm only cutting you off for time. Look, I don't want to judge the theological significance of what you're asking here in terms of did God allow what caused what and what does that scenario look like? Look, you could go back even years ago when this started to bubble up. You saw a large portion of the Jewish community leave New York City. A lot of them for South Florida, as you saw sort of maybe a more conservative wake-up call, especially in the Orthodox community. Now, that being said, I don't abandon ship on these cities that I think are important. And whether it's the anti-Semitism that's currently coming out of, I think, you know, one of the greatest cities in the world, New York City, or whether that is the chaos that is Los Angeles, San Francisco, I love these areas. I love the people there. I got family in all of them. We got to support them. We got to stand up and be voices for them. You can't just abandon ship and say, we're done here. We're going to cut off this area of the country. That's not how America works. And I think it's important to call people out when they have to be called out, but also support the, just like you may have a problem with certain military governments around the world, we also support the people, the innocent people, the bystanders. That could be in New York City. That could be in Russia and Ukraine. That could be in Israel and Gaza. You got to support the people. And with that, that's going to wrap up today's show. I know it's a heavy one, and I appreciate it. So many of you joined us. 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
17: When life is unfair and you're overwhelmed by discouragement, you're not alone. King David was once in that same place. How did he handle it? 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
18: And, you know, I've told our people at Shadow Mountain that discouragement is one of the things Satan can use to get to me. I think because we have so much going on all the time, so many things happening, so many programs and so many missions and strategies, there's always going to be one or two of them that isn't going the way it should. And sometimes they pile up and they get to you. You have to be careful you don't get discouraged. The story that we're going to tell you to illustrate how to deal with this is from the life of David. and what happened to him when his son rebelled against him and took the kingdom from him. And David finds himself on the outside of the kingdom that he personally built, looking in. "Why are you cast down, O my soul?" he cried out. Sometimes our souls get cast down and we get discouraged. We're going to talk about it today in just a moment. First, let me remind you, all the material on the battle for the soul is now available. That includes a book you can get for a gift of any size to Turning Point in asking for your copy. And it also includes the study guide. You can get that from our website, and the audio and video things that go with it are all available from davidjeremiah.org. And get going on your study of the battle for your soul. I hope you will do that. And we'll talk about this some more in a moment, but right now let's get started with our discussion of the war zone of discouragement. I have a Jewish friend who built a successful business from the ground up. He's an excellent leader and a true people person, but it still took him decades to lay the groundwork and achieve stability in the marketplace. As soon as the business was established, he began thinking about succession plans. Who was the right person to lead this venture going into the future? My friend's first choice was his oldest son. This young man is athletic, handsome, and charismatic. Everything a father could want, kind of person who seems to succeed at everything he tries. Still, my friend had some concerns about his maturity. Would his son take things seriously as the stakes demanded? Was he truly ready to lead? These questions were answered in dramatic fashion. At the start of a company board meeting, incredibly, my friend was informed that he was no longer the CEO of his own company. The board had removed him through a secret vote and replaced him with his son. Turns out the son had spent the better part of the year arranging meetings with various board members to raise concerns about missed opportunities. Without naming names, he suddenly suggested that the company's leadership lacked a killer instinct, and the son even started eating lunch in the company cafeteria to make connections with the key employees and department heads. When all the right seeds had been planted and all the right palms had been greased, the son made his move and took charge. And my friend was left holding a cardboard box with little else after decades of sacrifice. If you're familiar with the Old Testament, you may have already guessed the name of my friend. It was King David. And the name of his son is Absalom. And I changed a few minor details, but the overall arc of David's story matches what I have described. It is a sad story indeed. After decades of serving as the king of Israel, David was forced to flee Jerusalem in a single day because of Absalom's rebellion. He left the region entirely, traveling with his trusted advisors until they crossed the Jordan River. Once there, scripture suggests David looked back across the waters and wrote what we know today as Psalm 42 and Psalm 43. I need to tell you that these two psalms go together. In fact, it may look like there's a chapter division between the two of them. There really is not. Originally, this was one psalm. I'm sure you know that the Bible is totally inspired, but chapter divisions are man-made. If you look down at your Bible, you will notice in Psalm 42 and 43 a verse that is repeated three times. Three times this verse is repeated and joins these psalms together. Psalm 42, verse 5. "Why are you cast down, O my soul? And why are you disquieted within me? Hope in God, for I shall yet praise him for the help of his countenance." Psalm 42, 11. "Why are you cast down, O my soul? And why are you disquieted within me? Hope in God, for I shall yet praise him, the help of my countenance and my God." And Psalm 43, verse 5, "Why are you cast down, O my soul? And why are you disquieted within me? Hope in God, for I shall yet praise him, the help of my countenance and my God."
19: The inscription over these two psalms says they are addressed to the choir master. And these psalms are called a maskil of the sons of Korah. The word maskil in Hebrew means a teaching psalm. So Psalms 42 and 43 are teaching psalms from David to help us learn how to handle our discouragements and our blue moods. Martin Seligman says that we tell ourselves three lies when we're discouraged. We say that our circumstances are personal, which means God's picking on us and we're the only ones going through this stuff. Secondly, we say our circumstances are pervasive, which means they affect everything and they corrupt everything in our lives. And thirdly, we tell ourselves that these circumstances are permanent and they can never change. All of these are lies because they are deep wounds to our souls. They keep us shackled to discouragement and despair. You know, there's an old story about the devil putting his tools up for sale. He spread out before the buyers the things like hatred and envy and pride and deceit and lying, each marked with a price on it. But off to the side lay one worn, overused tool priced higher than all the rest put together. "What is that one?" someone said, and the answer was, "That is discouragement. Why is it so expensive?" And the devil said, "Because it works better than all the others. With it, I can get inside a person's soul when nothing else will. And it is so worn out because I use it on almost everybody." You can sense that David is dealing with this as you read these Psalms. He feels overwhelmed and hopeless and helpless. And what I would like to do today, because of what he wrote, is to take these two Psalms written during Absalom's defection and David's temporary loss of his kingdom and find out what we can learn about discouragement. I told you before, it's the number one thing the enemy uses in my life. He is good at getting people discouraged. And because whatever your situation is, like mine, I remember that it's not permanent, it's not pervasive, and it's not personal. God wants you to have hope. And David's Psalms offer three helpful principles that guide us and support us whenever we're discouraged. They are built around powerful paradox. A paradox is two principles that seem to be in opposite directions, and yet they combine to express a truth. The first paradox goes like this. Hope is most alive when everything seems hopeless. You say, "Pastor Jeremiah, that didn't make sense. How could hope be alive when everything is hopeless?" We all deal with discouraging situations on a regular basis. However, sometimes the accumulation of discouragement can push us into despair. And when we lose a job or we have to worry about finances and housing, ways our children might be affected, or the first year after losing a spouse is hard and the second is harder and the third seems impossible. In these types of situations, if we're not careful, we start to feel as if nothing will ever get better. We may begin to believe there's no escape from feeling miserable, which only makes us feel miserable. But the Bible paints a different picture. Honestly, it's kind of surprising. And until you get your mind wrapped around it, you can't really comprehend it at all. Scripture tells us that true hope springs from despair. Here's the way Paul put it when he wrote to the Romans in the 8th chapter of his letter. He said, "For we were saved in this hope, but hope that is seen is not hope. For why does one still hope for what he sees? But if we hope for what we do not see, we eagerly wait for it with perseverance." Paul's logic in these verses is ironclad. If we already have everything we desire, then we don't have anything to hope for. We no longer have need of hope. But on the other side of the coin, hope exists precisely, exactly where we feel uncertainty. It is born from discouragement and dejection and despair. That's exactly where David was living after all these terrible things that happened in his life. He was full of despair. Listen to the cry of his soul. If you read this psalm carefully, you will get inside of David's skin and you will feel what he felt. Here are just a few verses that tell you what he was going through. Psalm 42:3. My tears have been my food day and night while they continually say to me, where is your God? Psalm 42:7. Deep calls unto deep at the noise of your waterfalls. All your waves and billows have gone over me. Psalm 42:9. Why have you forgotten me? Why do I go mourning because of the oppression of my enemy? And Psalm 42:10, as with the breaking of my bones, my enemies reproach me. They say to me all day long, where is your God? These are the words of a broken man who felt abandoned, ridiculed, and overwhelmed, and yet these psalms are about hope. Don't miss the important implication of this paradox. It is possible to love God deeply and still feel despair. If you are discouraged or weighed down, that does not automatically mean that God is displeased with you. And it does not always mean that there is some hidden sin you have not dealt with. Sometimes it simply means you are human, living in a broken world and learning to hold on to hope. If you go back through the Bible, you will see that. Remember how discouraged Moses felt in the wilderness? The weight of leading a complaining and restless people became so overwhelming that he told God he couldn't do it any longer and he would rather die than continue to be the leader of the Israelites. Likewise, Hannah was crushed in spirit because she couldn't have children and she was continually mocked by her rival. The Bible says she was miserable and would weep and not eat when she went to the house of the Lord. And Elijah, after a great victory over the prophets of Baal, fled into the wilderness in fear of Jezebel. He sat down under a broom tree and he asked God to take his life. He said, Lord, I have had enough. I love that phrase. I have said that before. Have you ever said that? Lord, I have had enough. Even Jesus in his darkest moment cried out, my God, why have you forsaken me? One of my old friends who is now in heaven is a man by the name of Warren Wiersbe. He was a marvelous pastor, wonderful writer. I think he wrote about as many books as the years he lived, and he had lots of books. One of the books he wrote was called Walking with the Giants, and it contains short biographies of many people that you and I have heard about, famous Christians, what you might call giants of the faith. As he wrote the introduction, he said one surprising thing he discovered was a common thread running through their lives. Many of them faced early years of nearly debilitating discouragement, but they kept at it, and they faithfully sowed seeds despite the dark clouds that were over their heads. One of the men he mentioned was Charles Haddon Spurgeon, one of the great preachers of history. Some say the greatest. Spurgeon suffered from prolonged bouts of depression as well as anxiety about common problems. Here he was, this great preacher, but he worried about finances. I took encouragement from that. Spurgeon's psychological and physical ailments were so severe that he would often be confined to bed for weeks at a time. However, he came to see these problems as part of God's work in his life. His sufferings enabled him to comfort and encourage others who were afflicted. He said he discovered that his periods of depression often came before a time when God blessed his ministry. And he made a statement I will never forget. Listen to this. He said, depression became like a John the Baptist for me. Just as John the Baptist came as the forerunner of Jesus, my depression came as a forerunner to God's blessing in my life. When I went through those times of discouragement and depression and worked through them, I knew that on the other side, God was going to do something great in my life. It's almost like the picture of the waves of the ocean. The depth of the trough determines the height of the wave. When you go through a low place, oftentimes after that, God takes you to the high place. David's experience as he wrote these Psalms show us that hopelessness is not the end. Instead, it is often the soil in which hope begins. Hope is not the absence of difficulty. It is the certainty that God is present in the middle of difficulty. Hope is most alive when everything seems hopeless. Therefore, our souls can weather seasons of discouragement. Here's the second paradox

0: 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We're often quick to say, if there's anything I can do, just let me know. 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
1: You know, feeling discouraged in the present, David chose to remember the past. He looked back at times of worship and joy in the presence of God. The more he remembered, the more his thoughts turned to the faithfulness of God. I think it's an important thing to remember that when we're discouraged, we tend to forget what God has done for us in the past. The old hymn that goes like this, "Count your blessings, name them one by one, and you will see what the Lord has done." We focus on the future when we get discouraged and we lose sight of what he has done for us in the past. We forget his faithfulness. It's a terrible condition for our souls because when we go through this, we're constantly thinking about what is uncertain and unknown. But the one thing we have that no one can take from us is what God has already done for us. We put that in the bank of our heart and we remember it. That's reason why I recommend keeping a journal. I remember when I first got sick years ago, somebody told me I should journal, and I didn't do it because I thought journals were for women and mystics, and I wasn't either one, so I didn't know if I could do a journal. But then I was reading a book by Gordon MacDonald, and in this book he talked about journaling in his computer, and that sounded very masculine to me, so I decided I would do that. And during my time with cancer, I journaled every day. Now, journals are important because when you write things down and you get them out of your system, you put them on paper, you can tell God what's really in your heart. That's really true. But there's another reason why journals are important. When you're going through a hard time here, you can go back and read your journal and remember what God did for you in the past. Let me tell you something. God is still at home. You're the one that walked away. He hasn't left. He hasn't changed. He's the same God who helped you before, who's willing to help you now. So when you go through discouragement, one of the things you can do is go back and remember the blessings of God. Maybe it was the blessing of your children being born, or finding the right person to be married to, or getting your house, or whatever it is that God has done for you. Remember his blessings when you're going through difficulty. You will be surprised what that does for you. And there's another thought here that we should address. David wrote, "Why are you cast down, O my soul?" Which suggests that David had chosen to be discouraged, and he was asking his soul, "Why have you cast yourself down?" That's important because it means we have a choice in where we focus. We can dwell on despair, or we can direct our thoughts to hope. There was a time when David was on the run. He was leading a group of renegade soldiers. They were out fighting their battles, and they had left their wives and children behind in a city called Ziklag. After being gone for a time, they came back, and as they walked over the hill and looked down, they saw that the city of Ziklag had been burned to the ground. It was gone. And all of the women and the children had been taken captive by the Amalekites. Now David had a twofold problem. He not only was being pursued by the enemy, but now his own men were furious with him. They had followed him, and now their families were gone. Their homes were destroyed. Everything was gone. And the Bible says they were so distressed, they talked about killing David. And he had nowhere to go. If I had been in his place, I might have been tempted to run. But listen to what the Word of God says David did. 1 Samuel 30, verse 6. David strengthened himself in the Lord his God. How many of you know the only person you have sometimes is yourself? Have you ever been sequestered in that place where nobody quite understands what you're experiencing? You try to help them understand that they don't understand.

0: And all of a sudden you look up and you say, Lord, it's just me and you. David strengthened him. So I love what he did. I can almost picture it. David is overwhelmed. What am I going to do? My men are against me. The enemy's against me. And instead of collapsing under the weight of it, he turns to the Lord. In my mind, I see him taking the scriptures and going off by himself, finding a quiet place and opening the Word of God. And as he reads, he begins to remember who God is. How many of you know if God is on your team, you're never alone? And you're always in the majority. You and God are greater than you and anyone else. And that's the lesson. When you get discouraged, when you feel overwhelmed, you don't just sit there and let it walk over you. You have to learn to encourage yourself in the Lord. One of the ways you do that is by going back through the scriptures and remembering the greatness of God. I mentioned keeping a journal. That can help. Go back and read what God has already done in your life and look at the ways he's been faithful. And there's not one of us here who doesn't have a good list. We count our blessings and we realize that we have so much to be thankful for. We look at what is happening around the world. Think about being a Christian in some of the other war-torn places of the world. And here we are. We're not free of problems, worshiping God and listening to his word. We're blessed people. Sometimes we just need somebody to poke us and remind us about that, because we get caught up in our troubles. We get caught up in our discouragements, and that's the enemy doing that. He's wounding our soul with all of that so that we can't be successful and we can't be helpful and we can't be of use to the Lord. When you're all down on yourself, you're never going to help anybody. And the enemy knows that. And the psalmist tells us, don't let it happen.
1: As you will see as we go through this again tomorrow, there are three things we learn from these two psalms that help us deal with discouragement. Helpful to me, and I love these psalms very much. I hope you will too as you follow along. So tomorrow is part two of the war zone of discouragement. On Friday, we're going to talk about temptation and how Satan uses that to infect our soul with his diseases. 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
5: Ronald Reagan believed freedom was more than a political system or a set of laws. In 1988, he said, "Freedom describes the God-given condition of the human soul." For Reagan, liberty was not something government created. It was something government was called to respect and to protect. That idea sits at the heart of the American experiment. Our rights do not come from rulers, institutions, or political majorities. They belong to us by nature and by God. And when we understand freedom that way, our responsibility becomes clearer. Government may protect liberty. Laws may preserve it, but neither can give us what was never theirs to grant. Freedom begins with the recognition that human dignity and liberty come before government, not from it.
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11: My beloved friends, you know, as I get on the road and I meet so many of you, and you tell me how long you have been watching or listening to Leading the Way for years, and you've wanted to give financially in support of this ministry and a global impact for the gospel of Jesus Christ, but you haven't been able to focus on it or take the time to just write the check or go online and make the donation. Now, I'd like to ask you to stop and do that right now. Our ministry together is more important now than ever before. Our greatest opportunity to make a real lasting impact and difference for the cause of Christ is now. And as you know, this is my labor of love. I have no financial consideration with Leading the Way whatsoever. I give it all of my time now, full time, literally. So would you join me in worshiping the Lord through giving? Souls will be in heaven because of our partnership. I encourage you to give right now. You won't regret it. In fact, it will bring you great joy to know that your dollars are impacting lives. Thank you in advance. God bless.
12: Welcome to Leading the Way, the place you normally come to hear the teaching of Dr. Michael Youssef. In a moment, Dr. Jonathan Youssef, the youngest son of Dr. Michael Youssef, will share today's message in this Leading the Way series called Enduring Wisdom. You know, Dr. Youssef is very particular who teaches in his stead. And since Jonathan holds that same passion for truth of God's Word as his father, and he's impassioned for reaching and equipping the church of today, he is a natural choice, especially in this series. So lean in now, and let's all carefully listen as Jonathan teaches today's powerful message on leading the way.
13: Well, we're continuing our series on enduring wisdom from Luke's gospel. The Pharisees were devout and extremely zealous for the law of Moses, the Mosaic law, and for their own extra-biblical laws. Now, their theology in many ways was biblically correct. They believed in the resurrection, they believed in angels, they believed in demons, they believed in predestination, they believed in human responsibility, and they believed in the Messiah's earthly kingdom. But while having good theology, they failed to live up to their own standards themselves, which is why Jesus calls them hypocrites. They wanted the respect of people, and they wanted the respect of God. And Jesus was revealing their hypocrisy because they were refusing the very message of the gospel. And so we enter into this dinner party where it is the Sabbath, and Jesus has been invited as a participant of this dinner. And verse 1 says, they were watching him carefully. What a strange line to put in there, right? The Pharisees were wanting to find fault with Jesus. They were wanting to find a reason to bring him down. And they found plenty. But they weren't legitimate reasons. They were when he would go against whatever their man-made law was, whatever the tradition that they held to, whenever he was teaching against the power that they were going after that they shouldn't have been. Then in verse 2, we read, and behold, there was a man before him who had dropsy. So here it is. It's a Sabbath, and here comes this man. What will Jesus do? Remember, there is nothing preventing healing on the Sabbath in the law of Moses. The only place you find that restriction is in the traditions of the elders, in their own traditional writings. And so Jesus speaks before he does anything, almost like a disarming maneuver. It's brilliant. Is it lawful to heal on the Sabbath day or not? Well, if it was a straightforward answer, I'm sure they would have responded, but they were silent because they know the law of Moses doesn't condemn this. Then he took him, the man with dropsy, and healed him and sent him away. And he said to them, which of you, having a son or an ox that has fallen into a well on a Sabbath day, will not immediately pull him out? And they could not reply to these things. What is Jesus showing in this healing? He is showing the character of God, that God is a merciful God. God is less concerned with what the religious leaders think. He's not concerned with what the man-made laws of the Pharisees say. He's concerned with a man who is suffering. And what better day than the Sabbath to display the God of creation's authority over his creation? He is not violating the law. He is violating their law that they have created. And sometimes we can do this as well. We can create a law by which we think God should operate. And when that law is broken, we feel violated by God. Well, if you remember earlier, I told you that the Pharisees wanted the respect of people. And one of the people groups that they wanted the respect from most was each other. So we read in verse 7. Now Jesus told a parable to those who were invited when he noticed how they chose the places of honor, saying to them, when you are invited by someone to a wedding feast, do not sit down at the place of honor, lest someone more distinguished than you be invited by him. And he who invited you both will come and say to you, give your place to this person. And then you will begin with shame to take the lowest place. But when you are invited, go and sit at the lowest place, so that when your host comes, he may say to you, friend, move up higher. Then you will be honored in the presence of all who sit at the table with you. For everyone who exalts himself will be humbled, and he who humbles himself will be exalted. Now, can I say, this could be interpreted as a self-serving strategy for achieving recognition, that you fake self-deprecation, that you have a false sense of humility. Who, me? Okay, I'll sit in the seat of honor. And you recognize that I was humble? How wonderful. It's a double-edged sword. Jesus, you're brilliant. I'm using this. But that's not what he's talking about here. He is advocating genuine humility that waits for eschatological vindication and dependence on God's gracious gift. Now, you see, I've used big theological terms to impress you with how smart I am. And now I'm going to break it down for you so you can see how humble I am. You're catching on, I see. You can be humble when you recognize your value. Your worth is not wrapped up in what you know or anything that gives you a false sense of identity. You can be humble when your identity is secure in Christ. You don't need the impressive seat among the group because you know the actual value in the grand scheme of things is not that great. Now, the recognition here that is made at the end, the being recognized for your humility, is likely describing the recognition that takes place with God in the heavens at the end of days. For everyone who exalts himself will be humbled, and he who humbles himself will be exalted. Well, then Jesus moves from the rejection of self-interest as a guest to the rejection of self-interest as a host, if you're following along with our banquet theme here. He said also to the man who had invited him, "When you give a dinner or a banquet, do not invite your friends or your brothers or your relatives or rich neighbors, lest they also invite you in return and you be repaid. But when you give a feast, invite the poor, the crippled, the lame, the blind, and you will be blessed, because they cannot repay you, for you will be repaid at the resurrection of the just." What is the lesson here? What is the lesson he's teaching from this parable? The idea here is reciprocity, right? It's this mutual exchanging back and forth. And the question here is, what do you value? What is of value to you? Do you seek to advance your own status and your own agenda? Then by all means, spend your time and your energy with those who will benefit your status and your agenda in the here and now. By all means. But if you seek to serve the role that the humble person takes, then you will seek the benefit of those who may not benefit you in this life, in the here and now. The poor, brothers and sisters, those without material means. Jesus healed a man with dropsy at the beginning of this chapter. I would assume that he was a man of little means. I wonder if the Pharisees would think differently if he was a man of extraordinary means, or if he was a person with great political connections, or if he was a person who was good at repaying a favor. Jesus says, "For you will be repaid at the resurrection of the just." Do not focus on the here and now. Consider eternity with your actions while you're in the here and now. So your actions in the here and now, are they setting up for treasures in heaven, or are you only trying to reap back what you can here? Your humility and your deeds will be recognized and repaid in the afterlife. Well, if you have not noticed, this has been a terribly awkward dinner party so far. Jesus sees what may be a setup, and he addresses it at the forefront in regards to mercy and the Sabbath. And then they could not reply to him. They couldn't answer any of his questions. And then he tells a parable addressing the very thing that they're doing at the dinner party, how they're seeking honor in the here and now. And I would imagine the guests are wondering, why would this guy invite Jesus to this party? He is clearly a big party pooper. Well, then Jesus mentions, as we've just alluded to, the resurrection of the just or the righteous. And one of the guests, and I love this, and I really hope this is true, because I can't say for certain that this is what he's done, but if he's done this, he's brilliant. He sees the opportunity to change the subject. Blessed is everyone who will eat bread in the kingdom of God. It's an expression that assumes that the kingdom of God is in the very distant future. And it's a safe and it's a pious utterance to say, okay, we've talked about that enough. Let's talk about something else. He's probably hoping that Jesus will say, exactly. This is exactly what I'm talking about. I'm so glad you said something. Come have a seat in the seat of honor. Just kidding. But essentially what this man has just done is handed dynamite to Jesus to absolutely blow this discussion even deeper, as if it could go even further. Because Jesus seizes the opportunity to dig in even further with these religious leaders to destroy the strongholds of religious formalism and hypocrisy. Whoops. Because everyone at this dinner party thought for sure that when the day came at the end of the age, they would be at the feast in the kingdom of God. For sure they would be there. Because they had ticked all of the religious boxes. Because they had all of the right associations and titles. And Jesus says, if this is how you think, let me tell you a story. A story about a man who prepared a great banquet and he invited many guests. Now, I think it's important here that we note that Jesus uses this illustration of a banquet or a feast to describe heaven. It is a thing of great joy. He doesn't describe it as a waiting room or a holding cell. No, it's a great family get together, a great family affair. It's a feast. So a general invitation goes out that there will be a banquet. This was customary to do this. It'd be like a save the date for us today, right? At some point, we're going to have a big feast and we want you to come. The feast that the man at the dinner party brings up, possibly to change the subject, is the very feast or banquet that Jesus is now referring to. And the imagery of the general invitation as it relates to the kingdom of God, these people in the room were recipients of that general invitation. The general invitation that had come from the prophets like Jeremiah and Isaiah that said, there's a feast coming and you need to be ready. There is a kingdom being established and you are invited. And the people at this dinner party couldn't miss this point that Jesus is making in verse 17. And at the time for the banquet, he sent his servant to say to those who had been invited, come, for everything is now ready. It was no longer that the kingdom was coming. It was that the kingdom is here now. The invitations went out. Now the question was whether you are coming or not. Again, we cannot miss the point that this is something of great joy. It's not a bad thing. It's a wonderful thing. God is graciously inviting us to his banquet, his heaven, greater than anything that we could dream of. And now the decision is whether you go or not. And you begin to realize that the excuses that are given here in relation to the banquet are representative of the kinds of responses made by men and women when invited into the kingdom of God. The first person says, I just bought a field and I must go see it. You cannot wait until tomorrow to go and look at this field. I mean, that's how silly this is. I've just bought 5 yoke of oxen and I need to examine them. Listen, coming from a Middle Eastern family, brother, ain't nobody buying oxen without examining them and getting a deal. That's not an insult, that's a compliment. But it's not a good reason here. It is an excuse, and the best is the third one. I can't, he doesn't even say, please excuse me, I realized in the third one. He says, I can't come, I just got married. Okay, well, why not? It's my wife, she won't let me come. It's like, excuses, excuses, excuses, excuses, and they aren't even good. They aren't even good. They sound silly and ridiculous. And every excuse is saying to the host, I have something better to do. I'm sure we've all been invited to parties that we thought, maybe not. And then you have to be creative with something and you don't want to lie, so then you say, I've got important, you know, green things I have to take care of or something, and you're just cutting the grass. It's saying to the host, I have greater desires than spending time in your company. And this fits with our theme of humility and exaltation from our earlier verses. The excuses are made because attendance at the banquet, please don't miss this, the excuses are made because attendance at the banquet requires humility. Jesus at the Sermon on the Mount says, blessed are the poor in spirit. Blessed are the ones who recognize their spiritual poverty. There is humility in that. The exaltation is not in the here and now, which is what the guests at this party wanted. That's why they're all gunning for the seat of honor. They want the exaltation now. They don't want to wait till later, or they think it'll be even greater later. And so they miss out on just how amazing it is to have been invited to the banquet. They're missing how gracious the host was to think of them. And these are the excuses that men and women give when invited into the kingdom of God. Is it any surprise that the host of the banquet becomes angry? But you see, he doesn't respond in a vengeful way, but instead he responds with more grace. What a loving and gracious host. So he orders the servant to go into the streets and the alleys to bring in the poor and the crippled and the blind and the lame. He wants to share his blessings with whoever will come. Do you think the host is justified in being angry? When the general invitation was extended and the response was, yes, we will be there. But when the time came for arrival, the invitees didn't want to be there. And God looks down from heaven, having made admission free, and at the expense of the death of his son, has sent out his servants to invite you to come and take your place at the feast. And the responses come in, I'm sorry, I have something else to do, or I really have something I think better to do. I have a family. I have things to look after. Your banquet doesn't actually look all that impressive as the initial invitation made it sound. Historically, this is a message to the righteous, those who had the benefit of looking for the coming of the Messiah to usher in the kingdom of God. But the excuses come. So the servants bring in the poor and the blind and the cripple and the lame, people that don't often get invited to these types of things. People that don't have a field to look after. They don't have oxen to examine. This is the tax collectors. This is the prostitutes, the sinners that Jesus went to. But there is still room at the banquet. And so it is that the Gentiles are brought in by the highways and the hedges. What is the lesson through this? What is the lesson through this parable? I think it is twofold. One, if you have had the benefit of growing up with the familiarity of Christ, and I know there are those of us in this room that this is the case, and you have perhaps mistaken familiarity with what he said for a genuine, repentant, trusting faith in what he did, this explains the disconnect between what you say and what you do. Are you empowered by the Spirit of God, putting your trust in the Son of God? Not all who profess Jesus will continue to the end and be saved. The Bible makes that clear. Many will cry out, Lord, Lord, we performed miracles in your name. And Jesus will say, I never knew you. The confidence you can have is if you have put your trust in Christ and recognize your invitation to the banquet. That your salvation is by grace alone, through Christ alone. You see, the Pharisees, as we said earlier, they wanted to impress people and they wanted to impress God. How? By keeping the law. But you cannot keep the law. I hate to break it to you. You cannot keep the law. The point of the law was to show you your failure and your need of grace. But accepting grace requires humility. I cannot keep the law. I need some other means by which I can be saved. That requires humility, that you cannot do it in yourself. Everyone who exalts himself will be humbled. He who humbles himself will be exalted. The second lesson is for those who do not feel worthy. And sometimes we feel both of these things back and forth. We don't feel worthy, and we feel very righteous, and we don't feel worthy, and we go back and forth. You see the difference here? It's one thinks they are saved by the wrong means, the keeping of the law, therefore their exaltation. The other thinks themselves unworthy. You're abundantly aware of your sin in your life, but you don't know where to go with it or what to do with it. Church is not a gathering of people who have cleansed themselves enough to walk in through the doors. Church is the gathering of people who know that they are not inherently worthy. But because of Christ, I can come as a redeemed person. And the message to you, if you feel you are not worthy, you need to know that there is no sin so great or so repetitive that God will reject you if you are willing to receive his grace, to recognize your inability to do it on your own. So you see, this awkward dinner party was for the benefit of those who were willing to hear and receive. Willing to see the kingdom of God for what it is. Willing to receive the good news. This awkward dinner party was for our benefit. Everyone who exalts himself will be humbled. He who humbles himself will be exalted.
12: 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Now, before I say goodbye for this episode, let's learn about Leading the Way's current special offer.
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18: Greetings in the name of the Lord. 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For God's Word does not return void. It prospers in the thing for which He sends it. And He sends His Word to change our lives. 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
19: How do we deconstruct dysfunction? Now hold on. Because one of my deacons said to me after the first service, he goes, Bishop, that was good, but it hurt. Sometimes God has to hurt us before He can heal us. So let me give you some ways to deconstruct dysfunction. Number one, acknowledge and accept the reality of family history of dysfunction. Acknowledge and accept the reality of a family history of dysfunction. Here's our problem. And especially the Western world and the Western church, we like to act like everything was beautiful. The home we grew up in, it was perfect. Let me tell you something. I want you to understand right now that Jessica and Shauna have the best parents on earth. I know, because I'm one of them. You can't get better parents than this, but I'll tell you this. They'll tell you, and don't you tell too much, just tell a little. They will tell you there were times and moments in our home when mama and daddy were kind of like, they were like dysfunctional. They were acting up. That's how you grow up. Because there were things that Lady Brenda and I brought from our families into our family that we had to deconstruct. And the problem with the Western world is we don't want to admit that we grew up in a dysfunctional environment, no matter how great or how small it was. How many of you understand we all grew up somewhat dysfunctional? Why? Because what is dysfunction? It is sin. Everybody who is pure and holy and never sinned, stand up. Now watch. Psalm 32, 1 through 5. Blessed is he whose transgressions is forgiven, whose sin is covered. Blessed is the man to whom the Lord does not impute iniquity, and whose spirit there is no deceit. When I kept silent, my bones grew old through all my groaning all day long. For day and night your hand was heavy upon me. My vitality was turned into the drought of summer. I acknowledged my sin to you, and my iniquity I have not hidden. And I said, I will confess my transgressions to the Lord, and you forgave the iniquity of my sin. Let me talk to you for a minute. If you hold on and you know that there are things in your heart and in your life that they are dysfunctional, and you just put up with it and you say, I ain't gonna pay attention to it. Everybody listen to me. You are sinning. And David said, when I acknowledge my sin, God help me. When it comes to this thing, sin and destruction, deconstruction of dysfunction have this in common. If you'll admit it, God will fix it. God cannot help you until you acknowledge the truth of your life story. Now look at me. When I say acknowledge the truth of your life story, I'm not saying you tell God this was a bad, bad, bad life I had. No, you acknowledge I'm messed up, God. This thing has jacked me up. I want the abundant life, and I can't have it because this thing has got its tentacles wrapped around me so tightly. But God, if you will help me, I know I'll get free. Now listen, I'm going to tell you the truth. When my deacon said that to me, I said, well, I'll tell you what I'm going to do. I'm going to go upstairs in this second service and see if I can make them be as silent as you guys were. Because I'm telling you right now, this is not easy. It's not easy to preach. It's not easy to eat. But everybody needs to chew this. So number two, determine today to put God first. No more of this half-walking, half-baked, stepping from this day forward. You need to make up your mind to build a life and a home that is built on a solid relationship with God. To establish, as Joshua said, as for me and my house, we will serve the Lord. Let me talk to you just for a minute. We need some men to rise up and quit acting like you're wimpy and mamby-pamby. And you don't know how I've been. I know you've been hurt. But why don't you rise up? Why don't you be a mighty warrior and say, I'm a man of God. I'm anointed of God. I'm going to stand up, and as for me and my house, we're going to serve the Lord. And that's not just going to church and singing worship songs and praying. It means living as though you believe. Exodus 20 verses 4 through 6. You shall not make for yourself a carved image, any likeness of anything that is in heaven above, or that is in earth beneath, or that is in the water under the earth. You shall not bow down to serve them. Let me stop right there and ask you a question. What or who have you made God in your life? Is your job God? Is your husband or your wife God? Are your children God? Are your possessions God? God is saying, you will not have any other gods before me. Not your wife, not your husband, not your car, not your house, not your job. You will have no other gods before me. Watch now. He says, for I, the Lord, your God. I am a jealous God. Now let's stop right there. One well-known woman on TV said, I used to be a Christian and I wanted to serve God until I heard that God was jealous of me. First of all, I said, that's ignorant. That scripture does not say that God is jealous of you. And this is why, Christians, I'm saying to you, you can't just read the Bible. You need to study the Word of God. Because if you study the Word of God, you will find out that when God said that, He wasn't saying, I'm jealous of you. I am jealous for you. You belong to me. And the devil can't touch you as long as you stay with me and in the hollow of my hand. Hang in there with me. Watch now. And He says, you got to do that because I visit the iniquity of the fathers upon the children to the third and the fourth generations of those who hate me, but showing mercy to thousands, those who love me and keep my commandments. Church, it also means that you understand that right now, today, with that scripture, Deuteronomy 30, 15 through 19 is in front of you. Deuteronomy 30, 15 through 19. See, I've set before you today life and good, death and evil. And that I command you today to love the Lord your God, to walk in His ways and to keep His commandments, His statutes and His judgments, that you may live and multiply. And the Lord your God will bless you in the land which you go to possess. But if your heart turns away so that you do not hear and are drawn away and worship other gods and serve them, I announce to you today, everybody say today, that you surely shall perish. You shall not prolong your days in the land which you're crossing over the Jordan to go in and possess. I call heaven and earth as witness today against you that I have set before you life and death, blessing and cursing. Therefore, choose life that both you and your descendants may live. Now, I know that that is Old Testament scripture. I know that God is talking to the children of Israel about the promised land. But there's enough in those four verses for you to understand that those promises are for us as well. And let me tell you something. If you are going to and are desiring to be able to deconstruct the dysfunctional habits and the things that you learned in your growing up days, you got to make up your mind that I don't have to like what Bishop is saying. I don't have to like every meal that he serves, but I know when I hear a good meal and I know what it's going to do for me, even if I don't like the taste. Now, I'm going to help you in a minute because some of y'all ain't sold on that yet. I'm going to help you in a minute. Let me just say this. You will reproduce what you are, not what you say. Let me tell you something. Your talk talks and your walk walks. But your walk talks when you walk what you talk. Watch this now. In 1874, a member of the New York State Prison Board took a notice that six members of the same family were incarcerated at the same time. So the board decided they would do a little research, looking back through a few generations to find out the original couple who initiated this tragic family legacy. They traced the family back to an ancestor born in 1720, a man considered lazy and godless with a reputation as the town troublemaker. He was also an alcoholic and viewed as having a low moral character. Now watch what I'm about to say. To make matters worse, he married a woman much like himself, and together they produced six daughters and two sons. Now, I want you to watch, after they went through this report, listen to what it revealed about the approximately 1,200 descendants of this couple who were alive in 1874. Now, listen, in 1874, 310 were homeless, 160 were prostitutes, 180 suffered from drug and alcohol abuse. 150 were criminals who spent time in prison, 7 for murder. I pulled out my little calculator and started counting. Listen to me. There were 800 descendants that were a product of a dysfunctional and toxic mess. Please understand that over half of the people that they brought into the earth, listen now, and it all started with one husband and one wife. The report also made this startling statement. The state of New York had spent $1.5 million to care only for this line of descendants. Not only was that a shockingly high amount in those days, but hear this, not one of them contributed to society. And here's why I tell you that, because not much has changed today. I watch parents, and we blow off our dysfunctions, and we hand them down from generation to generation. Let's contrast that with the heritage of a great preacher named Jonathan Edwards. The second study began with this great man of God who was born in 1703. He married a wonderful woman who loved the Lord, who shared his values. Eventually, Jonathan Edwards became the president of Princeton University. Here is what they discovered about his approximately 1,400 descendants and his wife's descendants. 13 were college presidents, 65 were college professors, 100 were attorneys, 32 were state judges, 85 were authors of classic books, 66 were physicians, 80 held political offices, including 3 state governors, 3 were state senators, 1 became the vice president of the United States. Listen now, 445 became productive. Let me talk to you just for a minute. I know that in his bloodline, just in mine and just in yours, we all have some folks that are dysfunctional. But let me ask you a question. Why does your family have to contribute to the mess of dysfunctional people? Why can't you be the family that says, I'm breaking the power of the generational curses? Why do you have to be the family who says, my daddy was an alcoholic, his daddy was an alcoholic, his daddy was an alcoholic, so I'm gonna tip the bottle too? Let me talk to you for a minute. Why can't you say, somebody needs to tell the devil, I'm drawing a line in the sand, and I dare you to, you step over here, devil, you're going to meet up with something you wish you had never run into. Watch this now. Let the Holy Ghost illuminate your mind. Because see, you need to understand, we got to quit focusing on what we went through and start focusing on where we're trying to get to. Because listen to me. Where you decide to go will determine what seeds you put in the hearts of your children. Now, let me just say something. The devil is a liar. Let me tell you about us. I want to talk to us just for a minute. I'm not going to be nice. I'm going to be any nicer than I was in the first service. The devil does not want you to hear what the Holy Spirit is saying. I mean, he does not want you to listen. He wants you to be distracted. He wants you to sit there, roll your eyes like a calf being led to slaughter. He wants you to look at me like you spent the night upside down in a post hole sucking on vinegar. Let me talk to you for a minute. Some of y'all trying to run your fingers through your hair and you ain't even got no hair because you just want to be distracted. You don't want to hear what I'm saying. Let me talk to you for a minute. You just keep on ignoring me and watch the devil whoop a knot on your head that you can't bring down. I didn't come to be nice today. I came to wake us up. Because what you put up with, you perpetuate. Now there's a third one. Fill the atmosphere with discipline, motivated by unconditional love. Proverbs 13:24. He who spares his rod hates his son, but he who loves him disciplines him promptly. If you really love your children, you're going to deal with them when they get out of line, and you're going to do it not tomorrow, today. And when we speak of disciplining them, we're not speaking of beating them. When he says he who spares the rod hates his son, it brings into focus the truth that if you love and your love is real for your child, it requires time to take deep care and guidance and correction. It ties into Psalm 23. The Lord is my shepherd, I shall not want. He leads me beside the paths of still waters, and his rod and his staff, they comfort me. Please understand that in Solomon's day when he wrote this, the rod represented it, not a beating rod. It represented that it was the rod that would guide the sheep away from danger. It was the rod, because the sheep didn't have enough brains to go in the right direction. So the shepherd would take his rod and he would say, you can't see that cliff, but I love you. So I stick out my rod and I pull you back into safety. That is what it is talking about when it says, parents, if you spare the rod, you don't really love your children. Because some of you don't want your kids to be mad at you. Let me tell you something. I told Jessica and Shauna, y'all can be mad at me now. When you get old, y'all gonna be thanking Jesus for me. Friday morning, I was blessed with one of our parishioners, Lady Brenda and I, and Pastor Lopez. that we shared in their father's homegoing service. And I began to really relate to that service because I found out that there were six of those kids and there's six of us. Her father was 92. My father is 92. They're only a month apart in age. And one of the sons, his name was Michael. My brother's name is Michael. And my brother Michael, my mother always refers to him as the comedian. Well, Wanda, your brother Michael, he's a comedian too. And so Michael gets up and Michael is talking and Michael says, he says, you know something? My dad, he gets

0: When someone you love is hurting, what do? We're often quick to say, if there's anything I can do, just let me know. But what if we stopped waiting to be asked and simply showed up? On the If There Is Anything I Can Do podcast, Pam McConnell shares real stories, biblical wisdom, and practical ways to walk alongside people through grief, loss, and life's hardest moments. 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
1: Son, all you had to do was talk to me. I would have behaved. But because he didn't know that, I had to deconstruct that dysfunction in my life. Yet I had to understand that I had a responsibility to discipline our children. Because listen to me, failing to discipline a child in the long run harms their moral and spiritual development of that child. Now let me give a scripture specifically to the ladies and to all of us. Mothers, Titus 2 and 4. That they admonish their young women to love their husbands, to love their children, to be discreet, chaste, homemakers, good, obedient to their own husbands, that the word of God may not be blasphemed. Now, I want you to hear this and hear me real good. Fathers are to set the spiritual and discipline atmosphere in the home. Mothers are to set the atmosphere of love in which that discipline can be meted out in love. And listen, mothers and fathers, Proverbs 16:24 tells you how you can have both. Pleasant words are like honeycomb, sweetness to the soul and health to the bones. Parents, be careful not to abuse the children with your words. Speak firmly and yet pour oil on the soul at the same time. Let me just say something. Yelling at your kids is not going to make them holy. Volume does not make them more obedient. I want you to listen to me. Screaming and yelling at them. And mothers, you need to give that loving, firm voice. But let daddy be the disciplinarian. Now, does that mean mothers don't discipline? Oh, no, you do. But then again, you do like my mother used to do. She'd discipline and then she'd go, wait till your daddy gets home. Listen to me, parents. I came across this article that said that young people, teenagers, are committing suicide at a high level. A suicide note from a teenage girl read like this. Dear Mom, I'm sorry I was ever born. It seems to me that I've ruined your happiness. I've chosen this way out so that you can be happy again. Let me talk to your parents. Be strong and loving and be firm. Be courageous, but be loving. Mothers especially, listen to Colossians 4:6. Please write it down. Colossians 4:6 and fathers too. Let your speech be always seasoned with grace, seasoned with salt, that ye may know how ye ought to answer every man. Let me tell you something. Your kids, teenagers, let me tell you what teenagers do. They try to challenge your authority. And I know what you're sitting there thinking. I didn't do that when I was a teenager. Liar, liar, pants on fire. Let me tell you something. Teenagers, that's their gift. Let's see how far I can go with this until my daddy threatens to knock me into the twilight zone. Let me tell you what we always told Jessica and Shauna. We want you to understand that there is nothing that can make us stop loving you. We may be disappointed in something that you do, but we will never be disappointed in you. And let me tell you something. There were times we would literally say to them, we were disappointed in what you did, but then we would repeat, but we're not disappointed in you. We still love you. Let me talk to you for a minute. There were times when we said, you may not feel like we love you right now, but the day is going to come when you're going to grow up and you're going to thank Jesus for us. And let me say something. Mothers, you should lead in that arena. But men, listen to me. Show your daughters love and affection in the right way, and even your sons. Because if you do it with your daughters, you lessen the opportunity and the thought of trying to find love in all the wrong places. Amen. Amen. You don't have to pay attention to me. I'm going to sleep real good. Number four. Consistently share.

0: their communion. I knew a mother who would make her daughter take communion every night before they went to bed. I ain't talking about that. Let me tell you something. You want to take communion and take it every night, that's your business. I ain't doing that. This is special. What I'm talking about is Psalm 128 and 3. Your children shall be like olive plants around all around your table. When I talk about consistent communion, I'm talking about communication. And believe me when I tell you this, it will save you a lot of pain. Learn this. Communion is not just barking out orders to your children. Now, let me help. Because we parents have to learn this. Don't take every time your child asks why as an attack on your authority. Let me help you. See, here, I don't know if you grew up like I did. I grew up, you know, my daddy said, but don't ask me why. I said, so do it. You know what that does? It breeds a lack of understanding. And so, you need to let your children ask you the question of the why and the reason why you're saying to do this. Now, with that said, there were times when Jessica and Shauna understood. I ain't telling you why. I don't have to tell you why. I'm your father. I'm protecting you. Just do what I say. But let me tell you something. Here's how that works. The way you can become the person that can do that is when you've had the time and sat with them and said, let me explain this to you. Now watch this. Communion. They need to know that there are going to be times when you won't give an explanation. But they need to know you also want to hear their heart. You want to hear how they feel. So I'm going to help you learn how to listen. I'm going to give you the 4 good listening B's by Greg Thomas. Now, I'm going to say this first. Some of you parents need to learn how to listen. I'm telling you, you need to really learn how to listen. You need to hear your children out sometimes. In a survey of 1,500 children, they were asked what makes families happy. 90% said it was doing things together with dad and mom. It wasn't a big house. It wasn't new video games or a lot of money. See, we live in a time, church, where even Christians equate a happy home with a lot of stuff.
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8: Ronald Reagan believed freedom was more than a political system or a set of laws. In 1988, he said, "Freedom describes the God-given condition of the human soul." For Reagan, liberty was not something government created. It was something government was called to respect and to protect. That idea sits at the heart of the American experiment. Our rights do not come from rulers, institutions, or political majorities. They belong to us by nature and by God. And when we understand freedom that way, our responsibility becomes clearer. Government may protect liberty. Laws may preserve it, but neither can give us what was never theirs to grant. Freedom begins with the recognition that human dignity and liberty come before government, not from it.
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10: Now, to be called a servant in our society is to think in terms of somebody being a third-rate citizen, but God chose to incarnate Himself in the person of Jesus Christ, and Jesus said, if you want to know what I'm all about serving mankind, even unto the giving of my life to ransom them from their sins. 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
11: Are there any jobs that you would consider beneath you? As you think about that question, we welcome you to In Touch, the teaching ministry of Dr. Charles Stanley. Today, we'll be challenged to think about Christ's attitude toward serving others. A favorite New Testament story from the 19th chapter of Luke teaches us the requirements of servanthood.
10: Would you complete this sentence? God saved me because. How would you complete that sentence? God saved me because. What is the only legitimate answer? He loves me. That is the only reason He saved me. Anything you add to that, you're adding to God's love. In other words, there cannot be any merit on our part. God saved us because He loved us. All right, next question. God's purpose for saving me was? What is it? All right, to glorify Him. Next question. I am most like Jesus when I am... All right, to answer that question, listen to what Jesus said. He says, for even the Son of Man did not come to be served, but rather to serve and to give His life a ransom for many. Jesus saw Himself as a servant. Jesus always saw Himself as a servant. Now let me ask you a question. How many of you think you know how to serve God? I wonder how many people really and truly have ever thought about, how do you serve God? What are the requirements of being a real servant? It's very clear in the scripture that's what it's all about. If I'm not going to serve the Lord, then I'm not going to glorify Him. And if I'm not going to glorify Him, it would be better for Jesus to save a person at 11:50 or 12 o'clock and then to give them an opportunity to say goodbye to their family and take them on home, and within about 30 minutes, they wouldn't have any more sin in their life, wouldn't have to be broken, wouldn't have to go through valleys, wouldn't have to learn all these marvelous, wonderful, painful lessons that we learn. You know why He left you here? He leaves us here in order to pour out His life through us into the lives of other people. Now, there is a passage of Scripture in Luke chapter 19. Luke chapter 19, beginning in the first verse. The Scripture says, "And He, Jesus, entered and was passing through Jericho, and behold, there was a man called by the name of Zacchaeus, and he was a chief tax gatherer, and he was rich. And he was trying to see who Jesus was, and he was unable because of the crowd, for he was small in stature. And he ran on ahead and climbed up into a sycamore tree in order to see him, for he was about to pass through that way. And when Jesus came to the place, he looked up and said to him, 'Zacchaeus, hurry and come down, for today I must stay at your house.' And he hurried and came down and received him gladly. And when they saw it, they all began to grumble, saying, 'He has gone to be the guest of a man who is a sinner.' And Zacchaeus stopped and said to the Lord, 'Behold, Lord, half of my possessions I will give to the poor. And if I have defrauded anyone of anything, I will give back four times as much.' And Jesus said to him, 'Today salvation has come to this house, because he too is a son of Abraham. For the Son of Man has come to seek and to save that which was lost.'" Now here is a simple incident in the life of the Lord Jesus Christ on his way through Jericho to Jerusalem. And within just about a week or so, he's going to the cross. But he takes the time to recognize and to serve someone else. I want you to jot down five words. The first word in the requirements for servanthood, if I'm going to learn to be a servant, the word number one, awareness. Awareness is the key word. Now listen to what happened here. The Bible says that Jesus was passing along through Jericho, and there were crowds all alongside the street who were watching him. They'd heard he was coming. The streets are lined up, and there's a fellow there by the name of Zacchaeus who is a tax collector. Now, a man who was a tax collector in those days among the people of Israel was considered a traitor to the cause of his own people. So here he is, the chief tax collector. He's the administrator. He has other people working under him. And besides that, he's known as a thief. People don't like him. They've rejected him. He doesn't have any friends. When they see him coming, they want to cross the street. He felt all kinds of rejection. Why do you think he had to climb a tree to see Jesus? Because every time he tried to itch up in line to get on the street, on the curb so he could see him, and when they saw who it was, they just closed ranks. Not about to let him in. Most anybody they would have let in, but not Zacchaeus. He was an extortioner. He was a tax collector. So the scripture says, because of his curiosity, he runs ahead and climbs up into the sycamore tree. Now, there were other folks in trees, probably there, watching Jesus come by. But then he comes to this particular tree, and all of a sudden, Jesus stops. He looks up and he says, "Zacchaeus, hurry down. I'm going home with you today." You know why Jesus stopped under that tree? Because Jesus knew that Zacchaeus desperately needed him. Let me ask you a question. How many people where you work are up in the tree and you walk by them every day and you never even look up? You see, in our business to carry on our vocation, and in our business to serve the Lord, and I have to work at this, and there are times I have to go to people and say, "Look, I want to ask you to forgive me. I really didn't mean to ignore you. That was not my heart. I didn't mean to just pass you by." It's easy for that to happen to us. Amidst our going about our duties to walk right by all the people who are hanging. Did you know the truth is? There are people hanging in the trees everywhere. who is saying, "Won't somebody help me?" Calling to us, pleading with us, "Won't somebody care? Won't somebody listen? I can't handle much more. Doesn't anybody really care about where I am?" You see, he didn't have to work in the life of Jesus because Jesus was perfectly sensitive. Now, we'll never be as sensitive as he was because there was no sin. You see, here's part of the problem. If my eyes are all turned inward to my needs and my hurts and my cares and my wishes and my wants, friends, you hang in the tree till Jesus comes and I'll never see you. And I wonder how many people are hanging there. And because we are so wrapped up in our little old selves, we can't hear their weeping because, you see, we're so wrapped up down here doing our thing, we don't even know there's anybody hanging up there. Learn to be sensitive to what's around me, and who's hurting, and who's in need. Second word, availability. Listen to what happened. The Lord Jesus Christ was on his way to Jerusalem, to the cross, to die for the whole world. I mean, we're talking about redeeming all of mankind, past, present, and future. And the scripture says when he came to this particular tree that Jesus stopped, looked up. Now listen, he looked up and he said, "Zacchaeus, I'm on my way to Jerusalem. If I had time, I'd spend a little time with you, but you just hang in there, buddy. You'll make it. I'm going to the cross. I'm going to die for the world, but I'll keep you in mind." That wouldn't even be in the Bible if that's what Jesus had said. But the Bible says that Jesus Christ, on his way to die for all the sin of all mankind, stopped and made himself available to give time to the most wretched, despicable, rejected, unliked man in all of Jericho. He didn't call the mayor or the governor, not the most respectable citizen. He chose a man that nobody else would have gone home with. Requirements of a servant. Not only must I be aware, but available. Available what? Available to give some time. Just a little time to listen. Available not only in time, but available with my testimony. Jesus was available not only to give Zacchaeus some time, he was available to spend time listening to this man and talking to him. He said, "I'm going with you to your house." He went to eat with him. Now, what do you do when you sit down and eat with somebody? You talk and you listen and you enjoy each other's company. Are you too busy to tell somebody who's hurting real bad what Jesus Christ can do in their life? Then if we're that busy, we're too busy to live any longer on earth. We ought to just be taken on because we're too busy to do the very thing that's keeping us down here. Available in my time, available with my testimony, available with my treasure. Let me tell you something. What you and I have doesn't belong to us in the first place. Everything he sends through our life and through our hands must always be open for him to have any part of it he wants at any time. He says, if I'm going to be a servant, it's not enough for me to have a little time with you, but I've got to be willing to give out of my resources. Not for credit. That's why I hesitate to say some things sometimes. I would never do it for credit. God already knows my heart about that. But I want you to understand what God is willing to do if you'll just give him a chance. The third word is acceptance. If I'm going to be a servant, I've got to be willing to accept other people just the way they are. Now listen, Jesus didn't say to Zacchaeus, "Zacchaeus, hey, when you clean up your act, if you'll come down here, you get it all straightened up in the tree, I'll wait for you, come on down here, you and I'll have a little fellowship." That's not what he said. He accepted him just the way he was. And I want to remind you of something. Don't ever forget this. The day you came to the Lord Jesus Christ on bended knee, you came with a filthy heart. Dirty, nasty, stinking. In fact, God said that our heart was like filthy rags. His response to you was, "I accept you just the way you are." You know what you have to be a servant? You have to have a forgiving spirit. Then you have to have a forgetting spirit. Did you know that some of the folks the Lord may ask you to serve and to help may be somebody who's wronged you? If you can't forgive and you can't forget, then I doubt if you will serve. The next word is abiding. What do I mean by that? Well, I want you to turn, if you will, for just a moment to John chapter 15. And in this passage, here is the key that our Lord wants us to remember. He says, I am the vine, that is Christ. Ye are the branches, that is the believer. He says, abide in me. Now watch this. Abide in me, that is, live in me. When you and I were saved, it's as if we were grafted into the vine. And now we're living in the vine. What does Paul say in Colossians chapter 3? You have to watch this. He says, just as you trusted Christ to save you, trust Him too for each day's problems. Let your roots grow down into Him and draw up your nourishment from Him and keep on living and loving and serving the Lord. Now, what do I mean by all of that? By abiding, I mean simply this, that within us, there is not the resource to serve other people like they need to be served. And that's why the Lord Jesus Christ has become our life. And that's why He says in this passage, John 15, I am the vine, verse 5, you are the branches, he who abides in me and I in him, he bears or she bears much fruit. For apart from me, you can do nothing or your life is going to be fruitless and non-productive. Now the Lord Jesus Christ was himself dependent upon his Father. Go back to John chapter 8 for a moment. Listen to what he said in this 8th chapter of John. He says in verse 28, Jesus therefore said, when you lift up the Son of Man, then you will know that I am he and I do nothing on my own initiative. But I speak these things as the Father taught me. And he who sent me is with me. He has not left me alone, for I always do the things that are pleasing to him. He was dependent upon the Father. Now you and I ought to serve the Lord, not out of our resource of time, not out of our resource of testimony, not out of our resource of treasure, but we ought to serve the Lord by serving others, trusting in the omnipotent life that lives within us, that is overflowing out of our life day by day. We are to trust in the inner resource of Jesus Christ to meet the needs of other people as He sends us to serve them. He is my resource for all that I need. What's the fifth word? Abandonment. Now, what do I mean by that? Well, I want you to notice something that happened in this passage. Scripture says when the Lord Jesus Christ stopped and said, Zacchaeus, come down, I'm going home with you right now. Verse 7, and when they saw it, they all began to grumble, saying, oh, no, he's gone to be the guest of a man who is a sinner. What do I mean by abandonment? Turn to John chapter 12 for a moment. Look at this verse. John chapter 12, verse 23. And Jesus answered them, saying, the hour has come for the Son of Man to be glorified. Verily, verily, or truly, truly, I say to you, unless a grain of wheat falls into the earth and dies, it remains by itself alone. But if it dies, it bears much fruit. He who loves his life, self-centered, self-seeking, selfish, loses it, in essence. And he who hates or is willing to abandon his own self-will in this world shall keep it to life in eternal. If anyone serves me, let him follow me. And where I am, there shall my servant also be. If anyone serves me, listen to this, the Father will do what? Honor him. Do you understand that the God the Father says, when you and I are serving him, he honors us. Now watch this. Here's the barn. It is perfectly clean. I mean, the floor is spotless. There's not a thing on it. It's warm in the winter. It's a little cool in the summer, and it's always clean. On the barn floor, there are two grains of wheat. Grain number one, grain number two. The farmer comes in and says to these two grains of wheat, I would like to sow you. That means I'm going to take you out of this comfortable barn, and I'm going to plant you in the earth. I'm going to dig a grave and put you in it. I'm going to cover you up and it's going to be dark. You're going to experience heat. You're going to experience cold. You're going to experience dryness. You're going to experience moisture. But if you will allow me to do that, you will be multiplied innumerable times. Grain number one says, nothing doing, not going to bury me. I like it all cozy on the barn floor. That's the way I like it. So grain number one just lays there for years. Years and years and years, still lays on a clean barn floor. Grain number two says, well, you know, I don't like darkness either. And the cold and the heat, the moisture and the dryness. I don't like to be buried. I surely don't want to die. But if it means that I would be multiplied, then I'm willing. All the terrible things the farmer said were true. Buried, darkness, moisture, cold, hot. But then something happens when the grain dies and breaks open. Before long, that's a little touch of green where it died. And then before long, it's taller and taller till finally it's one single stalk of wheat. 30 grains, 40 grains, 50 grains, 100, whatever it might be. One grain has now become, let's say, 50. Next year, all 50 of them get planted. The next year, all of those multiplied numbers get planted. Back in the barn, grain number one still lies there, all cozy, all wrapped up in its own quiet, lonely self. Now let me ask you a question. Which grain had you rather be? Keeping it cozy, keeping it comfortable, everything going your way. Don't get your hands dirty. Don't have to give. Don't spend any time with anybody. Let them hang by the trees. Man, you walk right under. Or are you willing to die to your old selfish, self-centered, self-seeking lifestyle? And let God multiply you by the thousands and the thousands and the thousands. That's what the Christian life is all about.
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10: We're all impacting others in our life. There's one thing you and I cannot escape, and that is our influence. Our testimony can be good, it could be bad. But Jesus said you're to be the light of the world, and you're to be like salt. And those statements mean that you and I are to make a difference in somebody else's life. No matter who you are and where you are in life, the grace of God can reach you if you're willing. One of my friends said to me not too long ago, he said, when I was in the briar patch, and what he meant by that, he was living in sin, and he said, I was absolutely hopeless, been living such an awful life for many, many years. He said, all of a sudden, something happened to me. I said, what happened? He said, you made the statement that no one is beyond hope and that you cannot out-sin the grace of God. He said, all of a sudden, the hope just coursed through my heart. And that was the beginning of Christ changing my life. Then he said, not only did it happen to me, but my wife, who was caught up in a cult, she too was saved. My children were saved. And simply, this is what happens. When you and I trust Jesus Christ as our Savior, the Holy Spirit comes to live within us. And he makes such an awesome difference in our life that it makes an impact on the lives of others. So no matter who you are, what you've done, where you've been, the grace of God is available for you to be saved. And that is my prayer for you today, that you would trust him as your personal Savior.
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14: Father God, we come to you in the name of Jesus. 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Awaken our hearts to holiness, repentance, and a deep love for you. Stir up pastors, leaders, and believers, hallelujah, to pray and to seek your face and to walk in the power of the Spirit and to win souls for your kingdom. Awaken our nation and let it begin with us. In Jesus' name we pray. Amen and amen.
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1: Worship with God. She's not just singing song as a profession. She is touching the heart of so many and bringing salvation. But she makes altar call as well. Amen. Praise the Lord. Father, we lift you up. So the song is hallelujah. Hallelujah, God reigns. He reigns, he reigns. Hallelujah. He reigns, yes. Thank you, Father. Blessed be your name. But I bless our singers too, even as I'm starting it. But I bless them for sharing the gift that you've given them, of flowing in the love and admonition of the Lord. No matter where it is, all over the world, on TV, on the radio, on podcasts, teaching in seminaries, in Bible schools, in colleges, and bringing the love of God to us, helping us to cope every day with the soothing of the Holy Spirit. This is Overflowing Grace, and I'm Daisy Obi. By the grace of God, representing Jesus in our church, Adonai Bible Center. You may call us for prayer. The other day, somebody called us all the way from Arizona. We are still praying for them. And I asked God to be there for them, to bring swift deliverance from those who are bound, seem to be bound in the works of the devil. Father, you finished it. You say it is finished. There is no more sacrifice to be offered. We just need to stand on the grace of God, on the what Jesus has, the feast he has laid for us. He has laid the table before us, praise of all our enemies. We must stand on it. We must know that God can never lie. His word is forever settled. So no need to doubt whether the word of God is true. If you doubt it, what do you bring to Jesus? How do you know that you are real? Why would you doubt the word of God? I thank God that God has saved me and brought me into the body of Christ. Many of us are doubting without a reason. And the thing is, the ignorance is this. The only way you can know God after you give your life to Christ is to dig in the Bible. Yes, already there's plenty in the nature that has told us who God is. The heavens declare the glory of God. But sometimes people think that it's not enough. They imagine they are not listening to how they can be free. But if they hearken diligently unto the voice of the Lord our God, you will see the salvation of the Lord. Thank you, Lord, for your precious, holy, written word. And I'm dedicating this to Israel, what they are going through. And other people, other places where Christians and believers are persecuted. Are persecuted. Because of ignorance of those who are persecuting Christians. There are a lot of ignorance. In understanding, in accepting, in believing. If we say God is not real, we are deceiving ourselves. Thinking of a minute thing like ant, a little insect. and see how diligent they are to gather food in the summer to save for the winter. Even that alone, I'm not talking of the celestial upstairs, up in the sky. Millions of galaxies, stars. Even thinking of the astronauts who went to the moon, and you say there is no God. Lord, forgive us. Forgive the world. Cleanse us from all unrighteousness. Because ignorance is a form of devil. Because we don't try to find out. We don't try to acknowledge God. Knowing that this world didn't just fall, become. It was invisible, but God made it visible by speaking the word. Thank you, Father, for the body of Christ. But I thank you for this recording. Thank you for AM 590, Salem Radio, that you are part of the end time harvesters. We honor you and bless you forever. In Jesus' name, amen. Let's go to Psalm 119. And I said, I use it to dedicate Israel. Father, have mercy on Israel. Father, have mercy on Israel. Cleanse Israel from all unrighteousness. Father, protect them. Open their heart to know Yeshua. To know Jesus, our Lord and Savior, to accept him. Father, we know you are giving the Gentiles time to repent, but open the eyes of your people. Stand truth to who you are and acknowledge Jesus as Lord and Savior. In Jesus' name we pray, amen. Thank you, Lord, for a precious solid written words. And 119, Princes 161, verse 161 to the end. But my heart standeth in awe of thy word. I rejoice at thy word. As one that findeth great spoil. I hate and abhor lying, but thy law do I love. As one that findeth great spoil. Let me go back to verse 162. I think I took the second part. I didn't read the first part. I rejoice at thy word as one that findeth great spoil. I hate and abhor lying, but thy law do I love. 7 times a day do I praise thee because of thy righteous judgments. Great peace have they which love thy law, and nothing shall offend them. Lord, I have hope for thy salvation and done thy commandments. My soul hath kept thy testimonies, and I love them exceedingly. I have kept thy precepts and thy testimonies, for all my ways are before thee. Yes, Lord, thank you. Thank you for your word. Thank you for the Psalms. Thank you for the Proverbs, which are really prayers for us. Thank you for all the 66 books of the Bible. Every one of them means something for our spiritual growth, for food for us to glean. Praise you, Lord, for sending your Son, our Savior, Jesus Christ, to die on the cross for us. That if I believe, if you believe, if we believe, we will not perish but have everlasting life. But I will pray for so many, even at this time of Thanksgiving season. There are many people who still doubt. Many. whether Jesus is real, whether it is worth giving him thanks, whether it's being a Christian is the best thing. Father, we honor you and praise you. Thank you, mighty and everlasting Father. Be exalted forever and forever. In Jesus' name we pray. Amen.
2: Amen.
1: Now we pray for the situation in Israel right now. But I will believe strongly and know that Jesus is coming back to reign, to call his people, all of us, natural and grafted Jews. But we are praying for more souls to be won. Help us, the church, to stand on the truth. To know that anybody who confesses the name of Jesus Christ will be saved. That's what the Bible says. We don't doubt it, Lord. It doesn't matter where they come from. As long as I believe that Jesus Christ is Lord, that he died on the cross, and he was justified for us, so that we can have eternal life. We bind the evil one from confusing people

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Thank you for spending this time with us.

0: Foundations of Freedom, a look at America's founding principles and the leaders who shaped our nation.
1: Ronald Reagan believed freedom was more than a political system or a set of laws. In 1988, he said, "Freedom describes the God-given condition of the human soul." For Reagan, liberty was not something government created. It was something government was called to respect and to protect. That idea sits at the heart of the American experiment. Our rights do not come from rulers, institutions, or political majorities. They belong to us by nature and by God. And when we understand freedom that way, our responsibility becomes clearer. Government may protect liberty. Laws may preserve it, but neither can give us what was never theirs to grant. Freedom begins with the recognition that human dignity and liberty come before government, not from it.
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3: Hi guys, it's Anthony. 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And the Lord took Father Tom home to his heavenly reward to be with our Lord and Savior, Jesus Christ, for all of eternity. 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Father Tom's dream was always for his preaching to continue on while he is in heaven. 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

0: In his second letter to Timothy, the Apostle Paul writes these words, "I charge you in the presence of God and of Christ Jesus, who is to judge the living and the dead, and by his appearing and by his kingdom, preach the word. Be urgent, in season and out of season. Convince, rebuke, and exhort. Be unfailing in patience and in teaching." This is In Season and Out of Season, a Bible teaching ministry with Father Tom DiLorenzo.
1: Father Tom here. We do this broadcast live. I was just talking on WEZE about Lydia. I want to continue, and I'm going to show you why people reject the more. So we're going to just look at the 16th chapter of the Acts of the Apostles, verse 14. They went to pray by the riverside, and they met some women. And there was a certain woman named Lydia, the seller of purple goods of the city of Thyatira, and

0: 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We're often quick to say, if there's anything I can do, just let me know. 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
1: She wanted to be sold out. She wanted to be sold out. Isn't it interesting how few people are sold out? Let me tell you what it says in 2 Chronicles. The eyes of the Lord move to and fro across the earth to strongly support those whose hearts are completely His. I'll read it again. The eyes of the Lord move to and fro across the earth to strongly support those whose hearts are completely His. Well, Lydia's heart was completely His, and she constrained Paul for the more. The Lord's eyes go across the earth to support those whose hearts are completely His. Now, when I say those hearts that are completely His, I'm not talking about perfect people. The heart of Jeremiah was completely His, but yet he cried out, cursed be the day when my father was told he had a boy child. You know, because he was suffering. He was in a cistern. The eyes of the Lord found someone's soul that was completely His in Peter, yet he denied the Lord. The eyes of the Lord are on people that are imperfect, but they always stayed in the race. They didn't quit when hard times came. I'm telling you, my friends, when hard times come, people run away. When difficulty seizes the hearts of God's elect, many people give it all up for a Snickers bar. That's real. Oh, yes, many people give it all up for a Snickers bar. That's right. When hard times come, oh, yes, they'll hang in there when everyone's clapping. They'll hang in there when everyone's dancing. They'll hang in there when everyone's jumping. But when the difficulty comes, many of God's elect run away. I tell you, Jeremiah might have complained, but he didn't run away. Isaiah wanted to take the scroll and just bottle it up and not write and preach anymore, but he began to preach again, even though people did not understand and hear the message and be converted. Peter might have denied the Lord, but I tell you, he hung in there, whether people liked it or not, and he was crucified upside down. Oh, yes. Jeremiah, as I said, cursed be the day that they told my father he had a boy child. Yes, but he hung in there. When difficulties come, many of God's people start singing sayonara, or as I say, Okinawa, goodbye. I want to join the circus. I'm going to find something else. But when you're hungry and you've been seized by God and you've been marked by God, I'm telling you, my friends, even though you might be down for the count of nine, you still have one more number to get up and to start moving in faith and to start doing what God called you to do. I'm telling you, it is very difficult. But I tell you, the ones that stay in the race are the ones that get the prize. The ones that stay in the race are the ones that get the prize and are the ones that bring the blessing. And yes, I'm not telling you it's easy. I'd be a liar to tell you it's easy, because it is not easy. I've been down for the count of nine, but you know what? By the grace of the living God, nine is not a finish. I needed one more number, and I got up, and I keep on getting up. Sometimes it's very difficult. Sometimes I just want to say, I don't want to play this game anymore. I complain like Jeremiah. I complain like Jeremiah. Lord, why do I have to go through this? It's not fair. Look at the people around me. They're all so happy, and here I am suffering, and oh, God.

0: you know what? You know what? I'm still in the race by the grace of the living God, by the grace of the Lord Jesus Christ, by the blood that was shed at Calvary. I'm still in the race. I might have been knocked down to the count of nine. And I pray that God would say about me, my eyes move to and across the earth, and I have found a heart that is completely His, even though He complains, even though He's been knocked out, even though He wants to quit sometimes, He stays in the race. I'm looking now at Peter. Peter 1:4, verse 12. Beloved, think it not strange concerning the fiery trial which is to try you, as though something strange has happened unto you. Don't consider it strange that you are under a fiery trial, beloved, as if something strange has happened to you. But rejoice, inasmuch as you are partakers of Christ's sufferings, that when His glory shall be revealed, you may be glad also with exceeding joy. Yes, the sufferings of Jesus, the persecutions of Jesus. Don't consider it a strange thing that you're under some kind of a fiery trial. Rejoice. I'm telling you, I haven't been able to rejoice when I've been down to the count of nine. I'm going to tell you the truth. I'm not going to lie to you. I have not been able to rejoice when I've been down for the count of nine. But rejoice insofar as ye are partakers of Christ's sufferings, that when His glory shall be revealed, you shall be glad with exceeding joy. For if you be reproached for the name of Jesus Christ, happy are you, for the Spirit of glory and the Spirit of God rests upon you. On their part He is evil spoken of, but on your part He is glorified. But let none of you suffer as a murderer, as a thief, as an evildoer, as a busybody in people's matters. Yet if any man suffer as a Christian, let him not be ashamed, but let him glorify God on this behalf. I'm telling you, my friends, I know what it is to suffer as a Christian. I know what it is to be knocked down for the count of nine. I know what it is. I know what it is. I am not talking about something I've read about in a book. I'm not talking about something that someone told me about. I know what it is to be in a fight and be in the ring and the count in 1, 2, 3, 7, 8, 9, and I get up and I'm a little punch drunk, but I get up and I try to begin again at the count of nine and might be knocked down again to the count of seven. I'm telling you, count it all blessings. If a man suffer as a Christian, let him not be ashamed, but let him glorify God on this behalf. I know. Listen, I'm not. If I told you what I have been going through for the last 4 months, you wouldn't believe it. You wouldn't believe it. Okay, you wouldn't believe it. I came to the point that I couldn't even preach for 2 months. That I couldn't even proclaim the Word of God for 2 months on the radio. I had to put tapes on. Oh yes, I tell you, my friends. I understand. I understand what it means to suffer as a Christian. I understand what it is to suffer as a believer. And I'm not saying that it was none of my fault. I'm not putting blame on anybody, but I know what it is to be down for the count of nine. But also I know that I've got to get up, because maybe one more person will believe. Maybe one more person will be healed. Maybe one more person will come into the kingdom. Maybe one more person will be edified. Maybe one more person might go out and preach the gospel because I preach. Maybe one more person, just one more person, would stay in the rink even though they've been knocked down. Yeah. think it not strange concerning the fiery trial, which is to try you as though some strange thing has happened to you. No, it's not strange. Because I tell you, the devil hates Jesus Christ, and because he can't get at Jesus, he gets at you and he gets at me. And he wants us to quit, to stay in the rink and be defeated. That's what he wants. That's what he wants. But rejoice. I have not been able to rejoice yet. You've been down for the count of nine. Up in the name of Jesus. God bless you.
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5: With SRN News, I'm John Scott. President Trump says Republican Senate nominee Ken Paxton is possibly the best attorney general in the history of Texas. Appearing alongside Paxton in San Antonio Wednesday night, the president urged his supporters to get out to vote in the midterms. The USS Abraham Lincoln returns to its home port in San Diego on Thursday ahead of the carrier strike group's official arrival. Secretary of War Pete Hegseth flew out to visit the sailors and Marines who've been part of a record 10-month-long deployment to the Middle East. The president doesn't believe reports about a potential outbreak of the plague in Russia is connected to a bioweapon. Russian officials said at first a woman at an anti-plague research institute died from an unspecified form of the disease. Then they later said the woman died from just pneumonia. This is SRN News.
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8: On the day of Pentecost, this is when God opens up this door for us to get his Spirit. And again, when it happens, Peter preaches. And when he preaches, he reaches back again to the Old Testament, to the book of Joel. This thus saith the Lord, in the last days I'll pour out my Spirit on all flesh. And your sons and daughters shall prophesy. Prophesying is speaking under the unction of the Holy Ghost. It doesn't always mean telling the future. It really just means to speak under the inspiration of God. And on my servants and on my handmaidens will I pour out of my Spirit in that day, and they shall prophesy. In other words, God's saying, if you're my servant, you're prophesying. If you're my servant, man or woman, you're going to prophesy. Doesn't mean you're a prophet, but you will speak under the unction of the Holy Ghost. And until you get the Holy Ghost, you can't speak under the unction of the Holy Ghost the way God wants you to. So again, on the day of Pentecost, when people were convicted And they're asking, Peter's preaching. In verse 33 of Acts chapter 2, Peter said, I said Pete, sorry. Didn't mean to do that. Okay. Pete said to the crowd, what you are seeing is the promise of the Holy Ghost. Let's read it. We'll read it in our own Bible. I didn't mean to be disrespectful, so. But Acts 2:33, it says, therefore being exalted by the right hand of God, therefore being by the right hand of God exalted, and having received of the Father the promise of the Holy Ghost, he has shed forth this which you now see and hear. Them speaking in tongues was the sign that God was pouring out the Holy Ghost. And Peter says this is fulfillment of all of Old Testament prophecy. And he goes on to say the promise is for you, your children, all that are far off. Now remember, God said, I'll pour out my spirit on all flesh. Did it say all? Does it say all? All flesh, I'll pour out my spirit on all flesh. That means he's got to still be doing it today because we're flesh. It can't be just back there because that's not all flesh. But he meant all flesh from this point forward. So that means God's still got to be doing that today. And he is. And so when they were convicted that they had sinned and crucified the Messiah, they said, what shall we do? And again, Peter said to them, he did not say, accept the Lord and you're saved. He didn't say, believe on the Lord and you're saved. He didn't say, just call on the name of the Lord, you'll be saved. He said, repent, every one of you, and be baptized in the name of Jesus Christ for the remission of your sins, and ye shall receive the gift of the Holy Ghost. Guess what? You talk about putting on a yoke, getting baptized in Jesus' name, you're yoking up with Jesus. If you're expecting to go up to meet him when the trumpet sounds, you better make a commitment to him. Amen? You better make a commitment to him. And the Bible lets us understand we must repent. That's good. That's acknowledging God is righteous, that we're not. But now I need to obey what God says. And he says, be baptized in the name of the Lord Jesus Christ for the remission of sins. And I need to receive the Holy Ghost. And the sign of that a person's got the Holy Ghost is they'll speak in tongues as the Spirit of God gives them a language. Oh, I heard somebody got tongues and I got my expert linguist up and they said that's not a known language. It doesn't mean it's not a language. That just means they don't know everything God knows. That's all that means. Praise God. Amen. You'd be surprised if you study languages, some of the things that are out there that we would think is just grunting and groaning, and they serve for languages in that culture. God wants you to know him. God wants you to know him. Yes, we needed Jesus to die on the cross to give us the blood to wash away our sins and to have the resurrection. And we needed that all to happen so he could send back his spirit so we could be born again. It's the spirit that gives you and me a new heart. Why do I need a new heart? One more scripture here, and this is 1 Corinthians 2:14 out of the English Standard Version. The natural man, that means somebody without the Holy Ghost, doesn't understand God or his ways, does not accept the things of the Spirit of God for their folly to him. He's not able to understand them because they are spiritually discerned. You need the Holy Ghost to even understand what the Bible's saying. Amen. Do you want a new heart? You want to know Jesus? You want God in your life today? You can have the Holy Ghost today. Amen. You can have the Holy Ghost today. If you don't have the Holy Ghost, if you'll repent of your sins and believe God, God will fill you with the Holy Ghost. He just wants you to repent and mean it and say, Lord, if this is real, I want it. Fill me. Amen. Don't put a restriction on God. Let God do it. Amen. God's a spirit, so I need his spirit to have a spiritual relationship with him. Amen. And so getting the Holy Ghost puts God's spirit in me, puts God's spirit in you, so now I can be a friend of God because we think the same. Right? You got a marriage, you've got two hearts that are going different directions, the marriage falls apart. But when both hearts get on the same line, the marriage is going to be good. Same thing with living for God. I've got to have my heart with God. The altar's open here today. Hallelujah. Come on. God's got more for us than we know. He wants us to have a relationship with him. He wants us to know that we know him. Come on. Hallelujah. And it's not just supposed to be a one time. We can get filled again and again and again and again and again. God wants to fill us to overflowing. He wants you to have a joy unspeakable. He wants you to have so much joy that when you leave church, it overflows on the people that you talk to. Hallelujah. Come on. God wants us to have a new heart. Come on, that new heart will give us the strength that we need to do what God wants us to do. It'll give us the strength. Hallelujah. Come on, he's here for every one of you. Amen. If you'll just worship him, it doesn't matter where you are, in your pew, kneeling down, in the back. If you'll just worship God, God's going to help you. Come on, he's here. He wants a relationship with us. Hallelujah. Come on, he's here. Sometimes we go through things living for God where we've had a good experience with God, maybe got the Holy Ghost and been baptized. Then all of a sudden, it seems like something's not working right or something's wrong or something's out of whack. And often it's the Lord trying to get us to let go of that last piece, that last piece of our life. He doesn't want to be 80%, Lord. He wants to, amen. He realized that even though they had a big church, and he was the pastor of the church, most people weren't really submitting to God. They were just agreeing with the principles. But God wants us to go beyond just agreeing in our mind and getting into action in our lives. God wants commitment out of our lives. And as I've said so many times before, what the Lord is looking for is for us to get into our purpose. So he gives us families, he gives us jobs, he gives us abilities, but those are all to supplement the purpose. The purpose. God's got a purpose for us. Okay, if he's put us in the church, somewhere we are supposed to be a part of that body, and somewhere we are supposed to be helping the body accomplish what God wants to accomplish. Amen? Praise God. And a lot of times as Christians, we get worn out and we're dissatisfied, even though we believe in God, but that's because we're not in the place that God wants us to be. So to go to the place God wants me to go to, I've got to say, okay, God, even if that's scary, I'll go. Okay, Lord, even if that means I've got to give up some of my other goals that aren't sins, that maybe other saints could do, but I've got, I'll have to give that up in order to do what you're asking me to do. Or diminish it. That's where God is asking every believer to be. Not some of us. Not just formal ministry or pastors. Every saint. Every saint. When we read it in the book of Acts, after the persecution of Stephen, after he's persecuted and the church is scattered, they go to Antioch. It's not the apostles expanding the church. It's the saints that have left Jerusalem. It says the apostles stayed there at Jerusalem, but the saints were distributed to Cyprus, going as far as Antioch. They're the ones that took that message. Not a Paul, not a Silas. Not a Barnabas, not a Peter, the saints of God.
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10: 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I am a new creation in Christ. 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
12: Mike and Laurie Faherty, pre-recorded live from Boston. We're going to energize your faith by the Word of God and give you a shot of joy in the Holy Ghost. Honey, what are we talking about this week?
13: Today, we're exposing the real battle behind the pressure and conflict you may be facing. The Bible says we wrestle not against flesh and blood, which means your fight is deeper than what you see.
12: All right, let's check it out.
14: Sure, you're a person that's praying, that you're reading your Bible, that you're getting the spiritual aspect into your heart and your life. Because if you're not close to God, you will get worn out. You will lay down and die. You will give up. And that's to me a weapon also, is to have that intimacy with the Lord, to make sure that you have that closeness. Because He's the one, He's your defender. You're not doing this on your own. We wrestle not against flesh and blood, but against principalities, against powers, against the rulers of the darkness of this world, against spiritual wickedness in high places. We cannot battle that in the natural with our flesh. It has to be God backing us up, the Word of God in our mouth, revelation in our spirit. And when we have that, it's going to kick the devil in the butt. It really is. But again, we have to know the Word. We have to know what we're doing. But it's not hard. It isn't hard. We just have to do it.
12: That's good.
14: Yeah.
12: That's good. Ty, I think we're going to go to 10 and 11. Okay, we'll try that. I see that Nicole Penio is on with us.
14: Hi, Nicole.
12: And Nicole, let's try 10 and 11. Yeah, there we go. So Nicole was actually... I don't know if you call her a DJ or a personality.
14: She can write
12: on
14: what she
12: was. Boston Radio, Christian Boston Radio. Okay. And that's going to be my segue, guys. We are on Boston Radio. The Holy Ghost has told us to get on Boston Radio. So we are on every single day, five times a day, three different times on two different stations, okay? Nate was with me in the studio. We had a good time with our friend Basil Yard, and it was blessed. But God, guys, the word that we are doing now, we are getting out on Boston Radio five times a day. Again, it's like 15 times a week if you count all the times we're on. So we're blessed. God is doing that. We're getting it into the radio waves. Next screen. And how we do that is with your help and your support. So guys, we're on Boston Radio. And for those of you guys who support us, you can go to mikeandlaurie.org/give. And there's a couple of ways to give when you go there. You can give online. And one of the things we're asking is that you guys partner with us and give on a regular basis. We have people who give every single month. That money is put directly towards radio. So thank you. Some of the people watching tonight are on some of our regular givers. You can give with Venmo and you can give by mail. So either way, thank you guys for doing that. We love you guys. We are blessed. It looks like Jen Damian from Florida has jumped in with us as well.
14: Hey, Jen.
12: I want to talk about this, but if you have another weapon, let's go ahead and outline that first, okay?
14: Well, I'm going to kind of jump off of what I was just talking about. Hebrews 4:12 says, "The word of God is quick," which means alive. "It's powerful and it's sharper than any two-edged sword." The word of God is a weapon of warfare, but it's only when it's coming out of your mouth. When we were good Catholics, you would have a gigantic Bible sitting on your coffee table and it was open. And then when we got saved, like it was just there. Nobody read it. I don't even know if it was opened at that time. Maybe when we got saved.
12: My Catholic Bible was in a giant box. It was in an ornate box. And then you took the Bible out of the box. And it had all these pictures up front and the Pope and other things like that.
14: Yeah.
12: So
14: I don't remember any pictures. Fast. I don't think I ever opened it. It was just something, a relic on your table. Then when you got saved, you know, we got saved in the Catholic Church. So the new thing was when you open the Bible, the words are shooting all over the room. That was what they would say. But then we found out that it's the word of God in your mouth.
12: All right, I'm sorry, back up. What did you just say?
14: I was wondering why you didn't react.
12: The word, you open the Bible and the words are shooting around.
14: Yes.
12: You said that.
14: People would say that.
12: Like before you were saved or after?
14: No, after. You didn't listen to my story.
12: Oh, really?
14: Yeah. No, I said before it would sit on your coffee table closed.
12: Yeah.
14: Then after we got saved, they would say, if you open it, the words will shoot all over the room like lasers.
12: Like Jiffy Pop popcorn?
14: No, I pictured lasers. Maybe you would picture Jiffy Pop popcorn.
12: Yeah.
14: Actually, you would picture that because you said it. So.
12: Okay. That's a new one to me.
14: Did you get my text earlier about the new group that you're going to start at church?
12: Yeah,
14: instead of the biking group.
12: Yeah,
14: we were talking about some of the weird artist people in church. So Erin said that you're going to start the weird artist. I said, well, that's my husband. She said, oh, he can be the head. The weird artist. What was the name of it? The strange artist group. The weird artist. The weird artists of Living Word.
12: Yeah. So
14: it was the weirdo artists of Living Word. That's what it was.
12: So we have activity groups, and obviously I've been elected to be part of the weirdo artist group to head that up.
14: Well, we just saw an example of Jiffy Pop popcorn.
12: Okay. So you texted me. You texted me at 1:02 p.m. It says, "We have a club for you. We'll be starting for yourself. It's called the Weirdo Artist Club." And my response was, "Is that for me?"
14: Oh, I didn't see that.
12: What are you talking about?
14: Who are you doing this
12: to? Is that for me?
14: I know. Anyway, that's an explanation.
12: I'll take that as a term of endearment.
14: It was. It was cute. You like being an artist. But anyway.
12: Just a weirdo one.
14: Well, sometimes artistic people do think differently.
12: That's right. They use.
14: Yeah, it's good. So the words don't shoot off the pages. So then we learn that the word of God coming out of your mouth is the thing that is power, is the very thing that's going to change your circumstance. It's going to change you. It's going to change the atmosphere. Mm-hmm. When you pray the word of God, it's going to go into that situation and it's going to line everything up. It's just, oh my gosh, there's so many benefits to it. But it is a weapon. Remember, it's a two-edged sword, but it's coming out of your mouth. So that is another weapon that we have that God has given to us. Okay. Do you want me to keep going?
15: Yes.
14: Okay.
15: I do. Yep.
14: Another one is praying in the Spirit. I love praying in the Spirit. And when you pray in the Spirit, I'm gonna read a few scriptures. This is weaponry. In Romans 8:26, it says, "In the same way, the Spirit helps us in our weakness. We do not know what we ought to pray for, but the Spirit himself intercedes for us through wordless groanings." And what it's saying here is the Holy Spirit will intercede through us. This is like so amazing that we have the power to intercede, but it says that the Holy Spirit will intercede through us. The actual Holy Spirit will intercede for a situation through us, whether it be for us or for someone else. He'll pray, but it's through the Holy Ghost. It's through praying in the Holy Spirit, which is speaking in other tongues. And when you pray in other tongues, it's our heavenly language. It's a language we don't even understand, nor does the devil understand, but God understands because he's praying through us. Now, it says that we do not know what we ought to pray for. How many of you know that when we pray, even for ourselves, we might know a certain amount of things to pray for, but then you run out of things to pray for. Like, you hear of people that have prayed for hours and hours and hours and hours and hours and hours, and you're thinking, how are they praying if they're not filled with the Holy Spirit? How are they praying that many hours? That's really cool. But when you pray in the Holy Ghost, you have endless amounts of prayer coming out of your spirit, man. And, you might, again, you might not know what to pray for exactly, but God does. He knows exactly the situation, what needs to be prayed for, how it needs to be prayed out, and the end result needs to be.
15: Let me give you a quick example. We were talking to a minister recently, and he came upon a situation in his family, and, you know, it was a troubled situation. And we said to him, "What did you do?" He goes, "I didn't know what to do. I prayed in the Spirit."
14: Okay.
15: Do you remember that?
14: No.
15: It says, when you ought not know what to pray.
14: Exactly. And there's been so many times we do that actually a lot.
15: When you don't know what to do.
14: I know.
15: Pray in the Spirit.
14: Yeah. We'll begin by praying in the natural. We'll begin to pray. We'll get some scriptures, or we'll just pray out the situation. But then you hop on into praying in the Spirit. And then the cool thing about praying in the Spirit, when you keep praying and you're like, "I'm praying till this thing is done." And when you do, either a couple of things can happen. Sometimes you just, like, you know, it's time to unhitch and you'll revisit it later. You just kind of know that. But many times this is what will happen. Something will rise up. The answer will rise up out of your spirit, and you know what to do about a situation that you did not know how to handle it. And it just comes up, and it's the answer that you needed. And it's not even a question like, "Is this my mind?" It's like, you know that you know that you know that this came from God. And it came because you were praying in the Spirit. And what was the other thing I was going to say? And then you either get the answer or you get a note of victory, like a peace.
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10: Well, hello and welcome. As we look at the need for God's Word around the world, let me ask you this. How do you hide God's Word in your heart if you've never held it in your hands, right? The admonition in Psalm 119 by the psalmist is one, is to cherish God's Word, hide it in your heart, he says. But again, we ask today, how do you do that if you've never held it in your hands? And again, we welcome you. My name is Michael Woolworth with Bible League International. I'm joined by my co-host, Andy Earnshaw. And Danny, I know you're familiar with that scripture. We can tell you with confidence at Bible League, now in our 88th year of ministry, that on average, 9 of 10 new believers in regions of Asia, Africa, the Middle East, and Latin America go without what is so basic to the Christian faith, and that's simply having a Bible. But Andy, welcome to the show today.
17: Yeah, it's a blessing to be here. It's incredible to be talking to people that are passionate about God's Word and desire for other people to have God's Word. So happy to be here today.
10: Well, let me play this audio clip from a pastor by the name of Onesimo. He ministers on the continent of Africa, the part of the world where Christianity is growing in the greatest numbers in the world.
18: There's a huge Bible gap here in Zimbabwe. Some churches in the rural areas, you will find that you get a church where there are about 200 members, and in that church you only find one person with one Bible. So you can say in that church the ratio is 1 to 200.
10: Well, I assure you he does not exaggerate the truth. Again, in a lot of congregations, Andy, the pastor is the only one to have a Bible. But, you know, the other side of this is we've been around the world, Andy. We've seen the reaction of Christians who finally receive a Bible. Our colleague Nick was in the continent of Africa, and he had this to say.
19: When it came time to give out Bibles, the Bible presentation, it is hard to describe the joy. We were with a group of women who were receiving their first Bibles, and they were dancing around the room with crazy excitement over receiving their first Bibles. It was just such a fun time. And it really spoke to their newfound passion for Jesus.
10: Yeah, Andy, you've been around the world. You've seen that reaction. Yeah. Tell us what you've seen.
17: Yeah, dancing, tears of joy. You know, when people receive God's Word, that's what they see it as. They see it as God speaking to them and encouraging them, God's promises. You know, it's incredibly emotional. I remember being in Argentina in a prison with these young guys that were there. The pastor of the church that we were with presented the gospel to them, and they had been going through Project Philip Bible study groups. And when we gave them a Bible of their own, they were just on fire. They were worshiping with all their heart. It's an amazing thing to see.
10: Well, if you love your Bible, if God has used his word to grow you, would you give that privilege to others today? It happens for the princely sum of only $5 a Bible.
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10: Well, we are back. It's Send Bibles, Be a Joy Maker. That's the theme of our campaign. We want to send Bibles to waiting believers all over the world. You know, that's the commonality of the people we're talking about, Andy. They've come to saving faith. They're in a place, though, where God has them planted, where it's difficult to find a Bible, nearly impossible, but enter this listening family and call by call, click by click. We're getting it done today. I want to take you to the country of Rwanda in Africa. And then, you know, what Andy and I are doing today is simply taking you around the world. I love to say no passport. Require no jet lag tomorrow morning, right? But to give you a glimpse into what God is doing in his world through his word, and then invite you to be, in some cases, urge you to be a part of this at $5 a Bible. And again, we're drilling down. It's a need for 500 Bibles here, 300 there, 100 in the next story, Andy, from Rwanda, Africa. This is a part of the world that's known incredible pain and loss. It's the 32nd anniversary of the Hutu-Tutsi conflict that happened spring of, 1994. In the course of about 100 days, Andy, a million people lost their lives, on both sides of the conflict. Well, be a part of this today. Andy, thanks for being a great co-host for this fast-paced 30 minutes, right?
17: Yeah.
10: 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It happens for only $5 a Bible. That's $5 a Bible, $60 sends 12. $100 today will take care of putting Bibles into the empty waiting hands of 20 believers, again, that we know by name at Bible League. 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
20: 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Today, I am so delighted to have with me in the studio Andy Hunsaker of Stoneham Memorial Church, located at 29 Maple Street in Stoneham. 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
21: Thank you so much, Pastor Yard. I'm thrilled to be here.
20: Okay. Now, Andy, Christians talk a great deal about taking care of our spiritual lives, but Scripture also tells us that our bodies are the temples of the Holy Spirit. Why do you believe caring for our physical health should be an important part of our Christian stewardship?
21: Well, that's a great question. So when we recognize as Christians, as people, as the entire world, that we were redeemed, not with corruptible things like silver and gold, but the precious blood of Jesus Christ himself, we take what he gave us as good stewards and really take care of it.
20: Yes.
21: By what we eat, what we drink, the amount of sleep that we get, water that we drink, all the things that make us human. In relationship with Jesus Christ, he's given to us those things because of his precious blood.
20: So I am very excited about the vegetarian taste extravaganza that Stoneham has planned for November 15th.
21: Yes.
20: And we're going to be talking about that more, but I wanted to mention it earlier because I want to encourage all of our listeners to plan to be at this vegetarian extravaganza.
21: Amen.
20: Now, the Seventh-day Adventist Church has emphasized healthy living for generations. What have you learned that you believe could benefit the entire body of Christ, the Baptists, the Pentecostals, the Evangelicals, the Charismatics, the Catholics, all the body of Christ
21: in fact,
20: this area?
21: All humanity.
20: That's right, all humanity.
21: Oh, you know, I happen to also be a physician. As a physician, I recognized early on and even more recently, as more data is coming out, that I'm making a living off of people's bad choices.
20: Yes.
21: Bad choices in food, bad choices in what they drink, everything. And we're seeing now that truly what we eat, particularly if you eat a plant-based diet, that's protective for not just high blood pressure and heart attack, but cancers.
20: Yes.
21: And so as I look at what we eat, we can exemplify what God intended when he gave us the Edenic diet back there in Genesis 2, verse 9. All these things, all the plants, they're for food. So there are so many things now that make me believe that as Christians, we have to be, as you mentioned, good stewards
20: yes.
21: of the life he's given us.
20: Yes.
21: So I've come to believe even more fervently that the one who created us knew what he was doing
20: yes.
21: and knew what was best for us.
20: Yes. I was reading a couple of days ago, practicing Seventh-day Adventists live an average of 9 years longer than those who are not Seventh-day Adventists.
21: That's right. We're one of the blue zones.
20: And we are talking about the veggie taste extravaganza that is taking place at Stoneham Memorial on
21: November 15th.
20: That's a date that I want everyone to remember. Now, Andy, some people hear plant-based or vegetarian and immediately think that probably won't taste very good. What are your people going to experience when they come to the vegetarian taste extravaganza?
21: Oh, they will discover that they've been missing out all this time.
20: Mm.
21: And so back then when I was born, we had beans and rice, rice and beans. Now we have such a variety, even desserts. And they're going to experience not only good food, but they're going to, some of them may even win a prize, like a cookbook. And the food is going to be fabulous. Entrees, appetizers, salads, soups, everything. And God is going to bless everyone that comes
20: yes.
21: with good health.
20: Yes. There may be someone listening right now who knows they need to make some changes in their habits. Perhaps they want more energy or healthier eating habits or simply to take better care of their bodies, the bodies that God has given them. Why would this event be a good place for them to be on the 15th of November?
21: Well, you know, they will learn little tips. We're going to take them through very slowly. They don't have to make any choices all at once, but they can change maybe one meal.
20: Mm.
21: And they'll have a recipe. They'll get the recipes. So they have got a good beginning, make little changes until pretty soon, all of a sudden, that's all they'll want is healthy food.
20: We want Christians from all across New England to feel welcome to this event. Give us your personal invitation, Dr. Andy. Why should someone listening right now bring their family, their church friends, even their pastor, and come to Stoneham Memorial on November 15th.
21: We are a very welcoming congregation. We love it when we have visitors, and so we're looking forward to meeting everyone. I don't care if you're an atheist, an agnostic. We don't care who you are. We want you to come because we love people, God loves people, and we love people too. So we're looking forward to seeing anyone that walks in our door. They'll be more than welcome.
20: Now, Andy, God says or said that the days of our years shall be 120 years. And then Moses later, because of the disobedience of the children of Israel, said 70 years. They should live for 70 years. Do you find a lot of Adventists living like 100 and plus years because of this, the way they eat?
21: Yes. I'll give you two examples. One of them was a cardiac surgeon at the Luminance University where I went to medical school, and he was operating at the age of 100, and he wasn't making mistakes. And there's another woman, Hulda Crooks, who climbed all the major peaks into her hundreds. So yes, that is a true statement.
20: Wow. I want to encourage our listeners. Come and taste the food. Learn something new and enjoy the fellowship.
21: Amen.
20: Come hungry, leave inspired. and discover just how delicious healthy can taste.
21: Amen.
20: For those who want to come, what do they do?
21: 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You may even win a prize. 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
21: 29 Maple Street
20: 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God bless you.
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24: Welcome to the Anchor for Your Soul radio program, brought to you by the Bedford Street Church of Christ, formerly the Church of Christ in Milton. We're now located in Abington, Massachusetts, and we're so glad you decided to tune in. Our minister, Maurice Davis, has a word for us. And it is our prayer that his message blesses you and gives you whatever it is you need. Please enjoy.
25: They don't live near their grandparents, or their grandparents are dead. They don't even know what it's like to have a relationship with mama's mama or daddy's daddy. I grew up where, as a child, I saw my grandmother every day. Every day. Even when I didn't live in her house. Anybody have that experience besides me? And you cherish those memories when you get older. And then when you have your children, you want your children to be able to grow up in that same kind of experience. Sometimes it can't happen because you're no longer living near the person or that person is deceased. But share your wisdom on how life used to be and how to live the current life in light of what's going on now in light of the Word of God. There are challenges out there that older people didn't have, but when you have the Word of God still operating in your life, the advice is still the same. The distraction may be different. The temptations may be different. But sin is sin. And God still has a remedy for sin. And sometimes that is older people sharing. Hey, I've been down that road. I can see where you're headed already, and I'm trying to offer you some help, guidance, so you don't go down that road. Now, it's up to that young person to accept it, but we need to be willing to offer it. Sometimes I mean coming clean on your stuff, helping them to understand, I've been where you are, I did some of the same things that you are now doing, and it messed me up, and I'm trying to help you from getting messed up. You got to be willing to disclose some things. Like, let young women know, all my children were not born in my marriage. They said, really, you? They said, yeah, that's me. I had to learn some things.

0: When someone you love is hurting, what do? We're often quick to say, if there's anything I can do, just let me know. But what if we stopped waiting to be asked and simply showed up? On the If There Is Anything I Can Do podcast, Pam McConnell shares real stories, biblical wisdom, and practical ways to walk alongside people through grief, loss, and life's hardest moments. 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
1: Hey, I had some supervisors that were crazy and all that kind of stuff, but I needed a job so I can pay my bills. And so I learned how to disconnect from what I liked, from what I had to do as an employee there. Share wisdom, because we have young people who don't, they didn't grow up working. See, one of the places you help your young people learn how to work is at house. Give them some chores to do without paying them. You don't have to pay a child to clean his room or her room or take the trash out to wash the dishes. You're part of the household. That you're just helping out. It gives them, teaches them responsibility. And they start taking pride in what they're doing. So that when they leave your house, and you got to recognize, you're training your children to leave your house. You all now want your 30, 40, 50-year-old child still living with you. Because that's going to create a whole other set of problems. Just a few things that we can do to help us age gracefully. Now let me go back to the text and pull some things out from the life of Solomon. One of the things that it becomes very clear as you look at this is that young people are not the only ones who make bad decisions. We act like they are. We got some seniors who make bad decisions. They're involved in relationships with people they shouldn't be in, that squander their money at the casino. Yeah, it's not just young people who go to the casino. A whole bunch of old folk who go to the casino or play the lottery. So as we communicate with each other, let's recognize that just because you're old does not mean you are a good decision maker. You have gotten to be old because of God's grace, not because you're so smart and brilliant. Recognize also a good start does not mean a good finish. Solomon started out good. He started out godly, but he didn't end up that way. And I mentioned at the 8 o'clock service, there's no evidence that Solomon ever repented. There's no written evidence that he repented of going after false gods and getting involved with these heathen women. There's no evidence that he showed he learned his lesson. So you don't want to be like Solomon. You want to be like his daddy, David. Don't lower God's standards for companionship. A lot of times when we get older, fear will cause us to tolerate some stuff that we shouldn't tolerate so we won't be by ourselves. Fear of alienating your adult children will cause you not to say to them because you're afraid they'll put you in an old folk home. Don't lower your standards. I mentioned at the 8 o'clock service, several years ago I talked to a sister who had let her adult child move back into her house. But she made the mistake of telling me also, not only did she let her adult child move back into her house, she let her adult child's girlfriend move into his bedroom in her house. And I said, how are you a Christian allowing that to go on in your house? Well, that's my child, and I don't want him homeless. I said, I can appreciate that, but you're supposed to be godly. And you are allowing ungodly behavior to go on in your house, a house that God bless you with. I understand you have to let your child come back. Well, you didn't have to let him come back. But until you let him come back, you get to put some parameters on that. No, he can come back. He can't bring move his girlfriend in with him. He's not running a hotel. And here's where wisdom ought to come to play. He said, no, son, no, daughter, that's not happening here. And if they act like they got to have it that way, then, okay, find you another place to live where you can do whatever you want to do. But I'm not going to have you throwing that up in my face every time I come home. Don't lower God's standards. I know some people who the church takes better care of them than their physical children. So the church is functioning like it ought to. We care about our seniors. Mm-hmm. And we will step in when trifling children won't. Mm-hmm. Trifling with a capital T. No, because we're part of God's family. And you need to care about the seniors who are part of our family just like you care about the seniors in your family. Mm-hmm. And so we need to treat the older sisters like they're our mamas. The older men like they're our daddies. And you get on their trifling children, if you know them, they're not reaching out to help their parents. Because that's wrong. That's sinful. And we won't say anything about it at the church when we need to. And just continue to go on. Final thought is, stay connected to God during your golden years. Stay connected to God during your golden years. Don't be like Solomon. In his golden years, he was disconnected. Based on all these women he had. Boy, I know you're not going to get 1,000, but the one that you do get,

0: Don't let him pull you away from God. I have confidence that you're not going to let that happen. Amen, amen, amen. But stay connected. And one of the things that happens as we get older, there are less and less people in my age group around. Okay, so you're going to need to stay connected with probably some people who are younger than you. Probably some people who are the same age as your children or grandchildren. That's okay. But stay connected with people who will love you and support you and be there when you need assistance. We're a family. And there are times where we need to be reminded of that. So we don't get caught up in letting a senior suffer when we can do something about it. You got a senior who can't afford that medicine. There are too many of us who've got good paying jobs. We can create our own pool of money. So if a senior can't meet their medical expenses, we do what needs to get done. Senior can't pay their rent or utilities or whatever. That'd be a come to the church and say, I need support. Now we're going to ask you, what are your children doing? And if they're not doing nothing, then tell us that. So we don't have to be beating around the bush about that. Say, my children are not doing anything to help me. I'm limited based on Social Security, whatever it is. Okay, then we know what we need to do. Because we know all of us don't have godly children. Even if they do go to church services somewhere on Sunday. Doesn't mean they're godly. We need to recognize we can grow older gracefully. We can. And we need to see seniors that are growing older, that are graceful, and that are still connected to the church. One of the things that I appreciate the most is when we have seniors who have health issues and they're gone for a while and then they come back. And some of them come back, they're still sick. But they love God enough that they're going to be here if they can be here. On crutches, in a wheelchair, on a walker, on a stick, however they need to be. Because they want to be with God's people. They're not satisfied with streaming at home. They want to come out and have real fellowship. And we need to see that and treasure that so that when you have a slight headache, you are ashamed to stay at home. When somebody's having major health issues, they come here. That's wisdom. Because, you know, even when you're going through stuff, God is still good. He's still good. And so as we focus on that, then we can age gracefully. But then as a younger person, you can say, okay, when I get older, that's how I want to be. That's how I want to be. Based on seeing Sister So-and-so, based on seeing Brother So-and-so. That's why seniors, you need to show up when you can. Now, if you can't, you can't. But when you can't show up, because we need the role model. We need the role model. We need to see some walking, living testimonies that God is good even on my worst health day. And I'm not going to let my health issues cause me to doubt my God. Because over 67 years, I have seen the hand of God in my life. And I know had it not been for God, I wouldn't be here right now. So I'm not turning back. I'm not going to let any heathen women or heathen women turn me away from my God. I'm not going to let any church problems turn me away from my God. I'm not letting you run me away from God because you act a fool. Because God has been too good. And I know what his word says. So when you have the word of God in you, you have something that holds you. Even when things around you are not going right. So this day, if you have a statement, you have a prayer request, you have a confession that you need to make, we're going to give you an opportunity to make that known. And one of the challenges, one of the things I want to challenge us to do is pray for our seniors. Pray for our seniors. Pray for our seniors. Because if it's God's will, we will all be seniors in a few years. You know, you're 30, 40 now. Blink your eyes a few times, you'll be 60. It's coming. So we might as well start developing the mindset now. What's our invitation song? Oh, how I love Jesus. Now, you need to love Jesus not only when you're young, but when you're old.
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8: You know what the Bible says in the book of Revelation? It says, listen so you can hear what the Spirit says to the churches. 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Now listen to me, I don't know what's going on with you. What do you need to be delivered from? And first of all, if you want to be delivered, do you know the word of God? Are you trying to obey the word of God? Or are you trying to treat Christ as a magician?
9: 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Today we'll continue a topical message by Pastor Matt entitled, Deliverance. As Jesus begins his public ministry, he's teaching in the synagogue in his hometown of Nazareth. He simply reads from the book of Isaiah in the Old Testament, and the people are captivated. What made his teaching different? What makes a difference in our pulpits today? What is missing from many churches today? And what does all this have to do with deliverance? Let's find out as we turn to Luke 4, verse 18, and resume our study. Here's Pastor Matt.
8: The Spirit of the Lord is upon me because he has anointed me to preach the gospel to the poor. He had sent me to heal the brokenhearted, to preach deliverance to the captives, recovering of sight to the blind, to set at liberty them that are bruised, to preach the acceptable year of the Lord. And then he closes the scroll of the book, and he gave it to the attendant, to the minister, and then he sat down, listen to this, and the eyes of all them that were in the synagogue were fastened upon him. He goes as was his custom. All the people in the synagogue, they're looking at him. They're looking at him. I'm sure they're starting to hear a few things about his baptism and the Spirit of God descending like a dove. They're starting to hear of his healings and all these things. And they're looking at him. And he stands up and he reads this passage from Isaiah. And then he goes and he sits down. There's something going on this day. Everybody is captivated. Everybody is locked on to him. Listen to me. I want to tell you something. There's a lot of preaching going on in the United States right now. But there's not a lot of anointed preaching going on in the United States right now. I'm going to say that to you again. There's a lot of preaching going on in the United States right now. There's a lot of ChatGPTers that have ChatGPT'd their sermon, and they got it all polished, they got it all ready, they got it all like never before, and they're getting up there, and there's a lot of preaching going on, but there's not a lot of anointed preaching going on. Because I want to tell you something, there is a difference. There is a difference. Stay with me, hear me. Why do you think everybody's locked on him? Just from him reading the scriptures, they're coming alive, and people are getting convicted. They're not ready to hear what's coming next. When you're anointed and you're teaching the Bible and you're teaching people, if you're teaching it right, not everyone's going to like it. If you're teaching the Bible, you're teaching it right, and you're standing in the gap for people's souls, trying to make disciples for the Lord Jesus Christ. You know what? Not everyone's going to like it. Not everyone's going to like it. You got a problem, by the way, if everybody likes it. Hear me. There's a lot of preaching. There's not a lot of anointed preaching. Listen, we live in a day and age like never before that God needs anointed preachers in the pulpits of America like never before. I'm going to tell you why. Because you got your phone, you can get the best teaching in the world right on your phone. Right there. You get the best teachers in the world from past, present, on your phone. Right there. We know what the Bible says in the book of Revelation? It says, listen so you can hear what the Spirit says to the churches. That means God has a special message for each individual local church that he wants an anointed man to deliver to the people. That they might heed it, that they might listen, that lives might be changed. Now listen to me, I don't know what's going on with you. What do you need to be delivered from? And first of all, if you want to be delivered, do you know the word of God? Are you trying to obey the word of God? Or are you trying to treat Christ as a magician or the giver of the pixie dust? This is the one I use. Some of you heard me say this. This is how people want to treat God. God, I obeyed you yesterday. I even prayed, and I prayed for 10 minutes, God. And now I'm expecting when I leave my house, my boyfriend's going to be nice to me. My boss is going to let me leave early. Someone's even going to come out of the blue and say, you're going to get a raise. There's going to be no traffic on the way to and fro from work. Only my favorite songs are going to come on the radio. God, because I prayed for 10 minutes. And I want you to sprinkle pixie dust down from heaven and make this all happen like a magician. It's sad because a lot of Christians live their lives that way. They live their life, sad. I'm telling you the truth. God, but I'm waiting for this sign and this wonder. I'm waiting for the deliverance from my tyrannical boss and deliverance in my relationship. I'm waiting for this deliverance, God. And God, why are you not doing it, God? Got it all wrong. Where are the cries and where are the prayers like this? God, if I need to suffer so Jesus can be glorified in my life, I'm okay with that. Just give me the strength to endure. Where are those prayers? Where are those prayers? God, my home, my marriage, my children, it's difficult. It's hard, but give me the strength to be the man of God that I need to be to hold things together. Give me the strength to be the woman of God that I need to be. The whole thing's together. Lord, put more on me if that's what's needed. Just give me the strength to persevere. Where are those prayers? Everything is take things away, take it away, make it easier for me. Make it easier for me, God. Was it easier for Jesus? He goes to his hometown. He preaches this message. You know what's going to happen? They're going to try to push him off a cliff. I want to go into the ministry and preach. Yeah, you want to go into the ministry and preach if they're going to push you off a cliff after your first sermon? I don't think so. I don't think so. Listen, you want to be delivered? I hope you do. I want to be delivered. Look what Jesus says. When the Spirit of God is on somebody, verse 18, when the Spirit of the Lord is upon somebody, what does he do? He has anointed me. Anointed means to smear. It means to cover. It means to literally pour oil all over. That's what anointing means, to smear. He says, God's Spirit is all over me, upon me, in me, through me, radiating through me. And when you're anointed of God, when you're called of God, I want to say this to you. People can recognize that smearing. They can see that smearing. They can sense that smearing. There's something different about this man. There's something different about this woman. There's something different. They don't just talk about God. They really know God. They really know God. He says, the Spirit of God, listen, has anointed me to preach the gospel to the poor. He had sent me to heal the brokenhearted, to preach deliverance to the captives. Listen to me, brothers and sisters. You say, I'm poor, I'm broke. In this country, You might be poorer than a lot of people, poorer than a lot of people, but in the world, you're not that poor. You're not that poor. If you're comparing yourself to your neighbor, you might feel poor, you might be poor, but you're not that poor. You're not that poor. Did you eat today? You're not that poor. You got clothes on your back? You're not that poor. You say, well, I don't like living that way. It's not fair. People have more than me. Who cares what they have? Who cares what they have? Who cares? Be worried about and be thankful for what God has given to you. But what about the poor in spirit? Blessed are the poor in spirit. You know what it means to be poor in spirit? It means to know that you have a need for God. To know that you have a need for God. I'm poor in spirit. There is nothing in me that's good outside of Jesus Christ. You don't know how many times I tell God that every week. Do you know why? Because I know what goes on up in this noodle all week long. And I'm, Lord, I can't believe I just thought that. I can't believe I was going to say that. I actually can't believe I did say that. My wife looks at me and says, you're supposed to be a pastor? I'm like, not right now, I'm not. But whatever. Seriously. But I know what goes on here. And then I go to God and I say, God, really the only thing good in me is Jesus. That's it. It's humbling, but it's okay. It's worth it. It's worth it. Listen to me. Do you want to be delivered? Are you poor in spirit? Do you recognize your need for God, or are you still using God as a cosmic bellhop or whatever it is to bring you this, to heal you of that, to sprinkle pixie dust down upon you when you have your greatest needs? And let me tell you something, a lot of times God actually does do that for us. He condescends. When the Spirit of the Lord is upon somebody and they're anointed, they preach the gospel to the poor and the poor in spirit. Listen, he had sent me to heal the brokenhearted, to heal the brokenhearted. A lot of us started coming to church because we had some screw-ups in our lives, either by us or somebody else, from a broken relationship, from broken finances, from bad parents, or whatever it is. And we were brokenhearted. A lot of us come to Christ that way, and that's okay. God meets us right where we are. I want to say this to you. If you're here today, if you're watching at home, whatever's going on in your life, if you're brokenhearted, God wants to heal you. He wants to heal the brokenhearted. The Spirit of the Lord was upon him and anointed him to preach to the poor, to heal the brokenhearted. But do you want to be healed? Do you want to be healed? You can't say to God, God, I want to be healed of my broken heart, but I'm still going to leave this place and I'm still going to have premarital sex to relieve a need in me. Then you're not brokenhearted. You're not brokenhearted. Don't go to God and say, God, I really want you to fix my finances, God. I've made mistakes. I've screwed up. A lot of us have. I need your wisdom and grace. I need help in this area. But God, I'm not paying back that person. No, I just don't have the money. I'm going out to dinner Saturday. I need the money for that. Don't say you want deliverance then, because you don't.
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5: The Voice of Faith in Prayer over Boston. Boston, arise, shine, for thy light is come, and the glory of the Lord is risen upon you. Boston, you belong to God.
6: We pray. God is able, believe in him.
7: This is the day that God has made. Hopefully, you are fine with your family and all is well, trusting in the Lord, who is our everlasting Father, trusting in his everlasting grace and truth, who is our Lord Jesus Christ. He is grace and truth. He is the light of the world. Yes, he is the life of every one of us that is born into this earth. Blessings on you today, and may his kindness and his goodness follow you whithersoever you go, or where your heart desire, the Lord give unto you all his blessings. God bless you. Today, we are going to be praying and reading the word of God in the same time, praying the word of God. I want to take us to 1 Chronicles, chapter 17, verse 1 through 3, and then move on reading and praying the word of God. You said, why this? You're going back to the Old Testament. It is time. For such a time as this, we pray. What are we praying for? Leadership, guidance. We are praying because all of us here in New England are in a state of serious decision-making. I call it the valley of decision. However, we are seeking the heart of God. We are seeking the mind of God, the will of God to be done right here on earth. So God bless you as we go into the word of God, which is a lamp unto our feet and a light unto our path. Yes, David had to seek his face. In order for him to be the very best leader, I consider, beside Jesus Christ, David was a man of God's own heart. And so we need to find out what gave David such ability, what gave David such skills, what gave David such wisdom and understanding. How did David acquire all this that God could use his name? Hallelujah. The name of David, O son of David, have mercy upon us. Ah, bless God. For the word of God declares that no one will ever take the throne of God until Shiloh come. No one will take the throne of David until Shiloh come. And because of Jesus Christ today, we look unto him who give all the answer to our question. And here we are today. David was a great model. We want to use this model today because David ruled right here on the earth. Jesus Christ came and he said, David followed the Savior. He followed God, his Father. He followed him in obedience and do the things that is right. So our prayer today and the leading of the Holy Spirit, Father, guide us. We need your guidance. We need a spiritual insight. Yes, Father, we need to know your heart. What is your will? These are the things we are praying for today. What is the heart of God? David had something in his heart. And guess what? God knows it. He prayed about it. He talked about it. And God gave him direction. Let's go to the word of God, which is a lamp unto our feet and a light unto our path. Yes. The word of God declares in 1 Chronicles chapter 17. This is talking about David's desires. The desire of David. And here we are praying to God for the desire of God's heart. Hallelujah. Bless the Lord. Now it came to pass, as David sat in his house, that David said to Nathan, who is Nathan, the prophet of God? Nathan the prophet. He just had a conversation with a man that seek the face of God. You see, it's always good to speak to someone. Tell it. Tell somebody about the testimony of God. Tell somebody what you have in desire. Tell them about the promises of God. Tell them what God is speaking to you about. And this is how David began. David started saying, lo, I dwell in a house of cedar, powerful. That means the house was built with good wood. Cedar wood, strong wood. I dwell in a house, but the Ark of the Covenant of God. The Ark of the Covenant of God. The Ark that represent the Covenant of God. Where was it? David's heart was moved. For he said, it remained under curtains. It remained under the hand of what man made. And so David was concerned. And I'm going to read the next verse. Verse 2. Nathan said unto David, do all that is in thy heart, for God is with you. Powerful. When God can use a prophet to say, God is pleased with what you're doing. So do all that is in thine heart. Yes, it's good when you have someone to affirm you. But no matter how good that person is, we are all human. We first have to find out the will of God. So Nathan, in his heart, know what David's lifestyle was. And he said, you are a king. Do all that is in thine heart. That's what verse 2 said. For God is with thee. One thing I could say, David, God is with you. We have seen the hand of God on your life. So do all that is in thine heart. And it came to pass the same night, not 2 days after, the same night, the word of the Lord came unto Nathan the prophet, saying unto Nathan, in my own words, Nathan, I know the heart of David. I've seen his heart, and I hear what he said unto you. But go and tell David. Tell David, my servant, thus saith the Lord God, thou shalt not build me a house to dwell in. Thus saith the Lord God, thou shalt not build me a house to dwell in. That's powerful. Why did God set to David at a time when David wanted to build a house for the Lord? Listen up. One, you have to know the mind of God, what he wants, not what I want. We may want to build a house for the Lord, but the heart of God is saying, no, I want to build a house for you. And that takes me back when God revealed himself to Simon Peter. Yes, in Mark, the Gospels, Matthew, Mark, Luke, and John. This revelation was powerful. Who do men say that I am? And of course, that were saying, well, you're Elias, well, you're John the Baptist, that reason, and they were talking all kinds of things, what they heard. But the Lord God revealed unto Peter, tell my son, he is my son. Affirm him. He is the Christ, the Son of the living God. He is the one, my lamb, that will shed his blood and deliver my people. Tell him, I will manifest my purpose in him. So God revealed his purpose and his manifestation to Peter. And here comes Nathan. God revealed from verse 1 through 4, God revealed his purpose unto Nathan. He said, tell David, my son. One, the earth is the Lord and the fullness thereof. Hallelujah. According to Psalms 24. Again, Psalms 103 declares, yes, we are his people and the fullness thereof. We are the sheep of his pasture. The earth is the Lord. Everything is the Lord. You cannot contain me in a building. Can I say that again? Man cannot build a building to contain the presence of God. Plus, all that is in the earth is mine. The cattle upon the thousand hill belongs to the Lord. Nathan, tell David, I have not dwelt in any house since the day I brought them out of bondage, my children Israel. Yes, the blood has to be on the doorpost. Oh, bless God. But tell them I will not dwell in the house any longer. Yes, we are told to stay at home during this coronavirus, but yet we are called out, go ahead and vote. But God is saying, he do not dwell in the home anymore. He said, from the day I brought you out of bondage, I go from home to home, from one tent to the next, from one tabernacle to the next. God is speaking to every heart. David, I cannot be contained in a building. In other words, David, I cannot be contained in the things of this world. I want to build you a house, David. What God decided in his heart versus what David decided. David decided to build a house. God said, no, I want to build a house inside of you. I want to build a house, David, in you, that you will become a true worshiper. And that's why God said in the last days, he will restore, glory be to God, the tabernacle of David, the worship of David, the leadership according to David. He said, David, I have called you and I have given you leadership skills. I have given you accountability. David, I've called you and ordained you, and I have given you a commitment spirit that you commit your body, soul, and spirit unto me. Fourth said, David, I have called you and I've given you an excellent spirit. David, the wisdom and the knowledge that I've given to you with the understanding as a leader, no one can give it to you. And so in the name of Jesus, I pray today for leadership that would be ordained by God and are called by God. David, God has called you. Anyone that is running today, God is ordaining them and setting them. For he said, man have a plan. But he said, God is the one that call and anoint and ordain and set up. For who God bless, no man can curse. So we are praying for the wisdom of God to move in this city during this time when you and I are in the valley of decision. Father God, we need your guidance. We need your leadership. So we ask for the Holy Spirit. In the name of Jesus, reveal yourself, and we call it done. Amen and amen.
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10: 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I am a new creation in Christ. 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

0: Most of us place a high value on our health, our happiness, or our rights, and as important as these aspects of life are, they are not God's highest priority. So what is? We'll find out today on Truth for Life. Alistair Begg walks us through the Apostle Paul's teaching concerning slavery, and we'll learn how the true servant of Christ responds regardless of circumstances.
1: First Timothy 6 and verse 1, all who are under the yoke of slavery should consider their masters worthy of full respect, so that God's name and our teaching may not be slandered. Those who have believing masters are not to show less respect for them because they are brothers. Instead, they are to serve them even better because those who benefit from their service are believers and dear to them. These are the things you're to urge, to teach and urge on them. If anyone teaches false doctrines and does not agree to the sound instruction of our Lord Jesus Christ and to godly teaching, he is conceited and understands nothing. He has an unhealthy interest in controversies and quarrels about words that result in envy, strife, malicious talk, evil suspicions, and constant friction between men of corrupt mind who have been robbed of the truth and who think that godliness is a means to financial gain. But godliness with contentment is great gain. For we brought nothing into the world and we can take nothing out of it. But if we have food and clothing, we will be content with that. People who want to get rich fall into temptation and a trap and into many foolish and harmful desires that plunge men into ruin and destruction. For the love of money is a root of all kinds of evil. Some people eager for money have wandered from the faith and pierced themselves with many griefs. Amen. What does the Bible have to say concerning the church making an impact on its culture? Does the Bible encourage us to think in terms of changing structures and organizations first and foremost, in order that we might then be able to have a context in which the gospel may flourish, which is exactly what is taught in certain circles? Or does the New Testament teach that it is right for us to think of the gospel transforming individuals first and foremost, and for those individual transformed lives making an impact on the structures of a culture? Now, you're sensible people, and to you is given the responsibility of wrestling with these things, because to each of us is given the privilege of making an impact, for good or for ill, in the culture in which we live. And the fact is that opinions vary a great deal, even among well-meaning Christians. But since the Bible is our sole authority, we must be paying attention to what the Bible says first and foremost, and seeking to discover the precepts that it conveys, as well as the patterns that it displays. And there are very clearly principles which run throughout all of Scripture. Not every express question that we may bring can be found in the pages of Scripture to be granted an answer. But there is no question of life that when we turn to the Scriptures, we are unable to find the biblical principles which we can then bring to bear upon that specific question. Now, the most obvious question in turning to these opening verses of 1 Timothy 6 is, why is it that there is no call on the part of the apostle for some kind of social revolt or disruption in relationship to the matter of slavery? Those who teach that the Bible provides, as it were, a mandate for some kind of political and theological liberation must be clearly disconcerted by coming to the passages where you would most expect to find that happen and discovering that it doesn't happen at all. In fact, quite the reverse is seen to take place. Now, the discovery is obvious. Namely, that the destruction of slavery, because it is this matter of slavery which was on the mind of the apostle and those who served as slaves, the destruction of slavery was not going to be brought about by insurrection or by agitation. But the whole matter was going to be dealt with, according to Paul's instruction here, confirmed in the rest of the New Testament, by the transforming power of the gospel working from the inside out, rather than a call which begins from the outside working in. Now, we need to be very, very clear in coming to these verses that although slavery was the very bottom rung on the ladder of social status in the Greco-Roman world, it was actually in many cases preferred by people to freedom. Now, that will strike as immediately strange, but if you want to read history, then you will find that what I'm telling you is true. The reason that people would prefer it at times to freedom was because it offered to them a security and in some cases good positions in households. Because we need to understand that there were an estimated 60 million people in the slave class, if you like, at the height of the Roman Empire. Indeed, secular history records that at certain points, one in three members of the Roman jurisdiction were themselves slaves. Now, there were a variety of ways in which people ended up slaves. For example, some became slaves because they were taken as prisoners of war. Others, because they were criminals. And part of their punishment may have been incarceration, and the rest of it may have been for them to have been placed in a household to serve as a slave. Thirdly, people became enslaved as a result of indebtedness. They were indebted to a particular individual. There was no likelihood of the person ever getting his money, and so he took the person as a captive into his home, and the person, if you like, worked off their indebtedness by serving within the structure of the household. Others became slaves simply as a result of bandits who kidnapped them and took them away either into slavery to themselves or sold them into slavery for a profit. The kind of thing that you find, for example, in the life of Joseph, whose brothers sold him to the passing travelers, and they in turn sold him to Potiphar into service. Fifthly, you could be sold into slavery by your parents. This is an intriguing one, and we can only imagine at some of the circumstances that led to it. But I'm sure it wasn't simply trivialities, coming home late with consistency and eventually finding that you were sold as a slave. But it does have an intrigue to it that some of the others don't. And we shouldn't go down that road, but it's food for thought over lunch with some of your teenagers. And the sixth way in which you could become a slave was you were born into an enslaved household. In other words, it sort of ran in the family. Your parents were slaves and you grew up and you became a slave along with your brothers and sisters. Now, it's also very important to understand in sketching that in, you're getting this picture that the enslavement is not a small group of people who are peculiarly brutalized in the culture, but it is 33 1/3% of the culture. It represents not only the most basic kind of laboring, manual labor, but slaves were also artisans. Some of the most skilled craftsmen in the culture would themselves be slaves. They were also teachers and tutors. They were, if you like, in the professions. And they would also, many of them, be serving as physicians. So if you think about it, you could take, for example, the cross-section of this group in here, about 1,500 of us or so, maybe a little less, and you could say that approximately 500 of carpenters and teachers and doctors and business folks would, in that context of first century Greco Rome, we would have found ourselves in the context of enslavement. Now, the reason I labor this point is because I want you to understand that the context to which Paul is writing is not immediately akin to the racially motivated slavery here in the United States. And you know that I've worked hard to tell you that we will never understand the Bible, we will never be able to understand the Bible and apply it to the now unless we understand it in the then. Unless we understand the historic context in which it is written, we dare not begin to immediately make application to another point in time. First, we must see it there, then we apply it. And the danger is, in coming to this issue of slavery, as soon as we see the word slavery, we begin to think of certain scenes that would not have been the scenes to which Paul was writing in first century Greco-Roman culture. Now, in saying that, I'm not suggesting that there is nothing to be learned from this for that, but I'm simply making the observation, and it's an important distinction. It is also important to understand that, and this is a question that always comes up. I remember doing a Bible study at the law school here at Case Western way back in 94, 95. And we did the book of Titus together. We went through it, a group of law students and myself. And I remember getting to a verse that we're going to come to in a moment or two and getting into a huge discussion that lasted for one session and then another session about why it was that Paul apparently gave credence, if you like, to enslavement, and why it was that he was not agitating for some social disruption and some radical change. And it is an obvious and important question to any thinking individual. Part of the answer is in what he does not say. Now, let me try and explain this as simply as I can. Throughout his epistles, he addresses various groups and he gives instructions concerning them. He addresses classes of people, if you like. At one point, he will address husbands and wives. And when he calls for husbands and wives to live in a certain way, because this is part of the social structure of life, he underpins the call to live in a certain way by quoting foundational truths from the rest of the Bible. I can see your eyes are glazing over. So turn to Ephesians chapter 5 for just a moment. Let me illustrate what I mean. Ephesians 5 and 31. He says, "For this reason a man will leave his father and his mother and be united to his wife, and the two will become one flesh." Now what he is doing there is he is quoting. He is appealing to the way in which God has established things to be from the beginning. In other words, he says, now here is a social unit, husbands and wives. This is how you are to live, and this is why you are to live this way. So he takes it, and he substantiates his call by quoting Scripture. Now, when he comes to the issue of slavery, he doesn't underpin it with anything. He doesn't go somewhere and say, slavery is fine, and slavery is okay, and slavery is part of God's plan, as it were, and let me tell you why, by quoting the Bible. He doesn't, because it isn't. And that absence is a crucial indication of Paul's heart and mind in relationship to that fundamental question that we're raising. In fact, Paul's conviction is that slaves should leave their bondage if they're given the opportunity. Now, at the other end, when he writes to masters, for example, in Philemon, he encourages the masters to seize the opportunities of manumission, which is the big word for the setting free of a slave. So to those who are enslaved, he says, you know, if you can get out, get out. For those who are masters, he says, if you can let your slaves go, you should let them go. Now, let me ask you a question, and it's rhetorical, you don't need to shout out. But look at the first two verses and ask yourself this question. What would you say is Paul's overarching concern in these verses? Is there a phrase that encapsulates what Paul is, if you like, really on about? And the answer is in the phrase that comes after the word respect in verse 1, so that God's name and our teaching may not be slandered. What is it that drives Paul's life? This. What is it that undergirds Paul's instruction? This. What is it that is to constrain the life of the believer irrespective of circumstances? This. Because the Shorter Scottish Catechism is right. The chief end of man is to glorify God and to enjoy Him forever. That is the whole explanation of human existence in a phrase. And it is on account of the fact that we choose to disregard that vital principle that our lives are essentially in such disarray. The same emphasis is to be found when Paul writes to Titus, and you can turn a couple of pages over and see this, in Titus chapter 2 and in verse 10, beginning actually in verse 9, he says, listen, teach slaves to be subject to their masters in everything. That in itself is amazing, isn't it? I mean, if you don't think it's amazing, you're not thinking. Teach slaves to be subject to their masters in everything, to try to please them, not to talk back to them, not to steal from them, to show that they can be fully trusted. Why? Answer, look, so that in every way they will make the teaching about God our Savior attractive. What is the whole purpose of God? To get glory to His name. How does He get glory to His name? As a result of the worshipers that He seeks giving Him glory. The Father seeks worshipers so that they may say, oh God, You are very great. That they may do that for which they have been created. And therefore, if that is the overarching concern of God, that He would be glorified, then it is the uttermost concern of the gospel that those who are redeemed would glorify God. You mean, even if their circumstances stink? Yes. Even if their lives are less than they hoped for? Yes. Even if they're at the bottom rung of the social ladder? Yes. If they're at the top? Yes. His overarching concern is that the life of the Christian would make the teaching about God and Jesus attractive. Attractive. Now, you understand attractive, don't you? When he goes into chapter 3, he says, if you want to be attractive, let me remind you to remind your people to be subject to rulers and authorities, to be obedient, to be ready to do whatever is good. Good. You see, because all this shouting and barging around and making a big

0: When someone you love is hurting, what do? We're often quick to say, if there's anything I can do, just let me know. But what if we stopped waiting to be asked and simply showed up? 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
1: And it is hard for the church to realize that the methodology that God has chosen to use to transform a culture is not the transforming impact of revolution. But when you have a nation that is built on revolution, and you have a church that is tied to that revolution, then you can see how it will champion all kinds of ideas, because they won't read the Bible. Or having read it, they won't do what it says. Now we're doing it all over again at the end of the 20th century. Just another deal, another day, another business. When will we ever learn? I believe this to be a foundational principle of Christian living. And it is this. What Paul is saying here, think it out, is the matter of our circumstances, while not irrelevant, the matter of our circumstances are not the big issue. Concern about my well-being or my status or my significance or my rights is always subservient to a concern for God's glory. So you see, the Bill of Rights is the Bill of Rights. We understand that. It has definite connections to foundational principles that are biblical in their framework. But the Bill of Rights, as to every other human created bill, bows beneath the instruction of this book. Because the best of men are men at best. And when we start to live our Christian lives thinking that somehow or another, everyone, and God included, owes us something, and that He is supremely concerned to get us out of all of our predicaments, to transform our circumstances, to make life just one long vacation, and that God looks upon our lives and tries to move everything in that direction, you can see why people's heads are so messed up. You can see why they're so mad at God, because it hasn't come out the way expected. It was never the way God intended. He would have written it in the book if He wanted it that way. It would have been possible for Paul to mobilize the Christian slaves into some kind of insurrection or revolt. There's no question of his leadership ability. They could have overturned, to a certain degree, the social structures of the time. It would have been hard for them to make a radical impact on 60 million and beyond. But nevertheless, they certainly could have been an irritant. But as a result, it would have meant discredit to the name and glory of God. And so what might have been, or what was, if you say, a legitimate concern, a sorry circumstance, a poor predicament, a definite injustice, was lived through for a concern for God's glory.
2: 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He has titled today's message, True Servants, and we'll hear the conclusion tomorrow. Now, as we're learning, Jesus never promised his followers an easy life, but he did offer us a meaningful one. And you can learn more about what that might look like by requesting a free ebook from Alistair that helps you understand that while faith is often costly, it does provide the greatest reward. 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

Lapine, thanks for studying the Bible with us. If you're wondering if Paul's teaching on slavery has any relevance for us today, be sure to listen tomorrow when we'll apply his teaching to contemporary Christian work ethics. The Bible teaching of Alistair Begg is furnished by Truth for Life, where the learning is for living.

0: Hello, this is Alistair Begg inviting you to join me August 2027 on a Mediterranean cruise. 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
1: With SRN News, I'm John Scott. Authorities say an 18-year-old Minnesota man wanted to carry out a mass casualty attack at the Mall of America. Federal prosecutors say Sheikhdoon Abdullahi Muhammad targeted the mall during the Hmong Arts celebration on October 24th because he expected a large crowd. Muhammad was arrested Tuesday in Richfield after authorities say he left an undercover employee's vehicle with an AK-47-style rifle, four magazines, and about 200 rounds of ammunition during an arranged meeting. The U.S. requesting more information from the Russian government about the unexplained death of the Irtutsk Research Anti-Plague Institute of Siberia. The White House's formal request does signal an escalation in efforts to get credible information about the potential spread of pneumonic plague. This is SRN News.
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0: What if one week in the Mediterranean could change the way you view the New Testament? 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You can find all the information that you need at deeperfaithcruise.com.
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10: Now the wall of the city had 12 foundations, and on them were the names of the 12 apostles of the Lamb. I think about that. James and John, the sons of thunder, that often spoke before they thought very much. You remember what James and John did? There was a guy that wasn't quite with Jesus, and they said, "Can we call fire down from heaven and consume him?" And what does Jesus say? He says, "No, he that's not against us is for us. Let's leave this guy alone." But James and John were quite fiery. And then you have Thomas. He doubts a great deal. You have Peter, who denies Christ. You have Philip, and you never know what he's thinking at all because he doesn't say very much. And so you have all this variety of personalities. But yet Jesus says their names are on the foundation. Why? The 12 patriarchs above the gates represent everybody in the Old Testament. The 12 apostles represent everybody in the New Testament. And 12 times 12 is 144. That represents the 144,000, not necessarily a literal number, but the total number of redeemed that will walk through those gates because of the blood of Christ. And so the names above the gates and on the gates are names that encourage us that all humanity through the pearly gates of Christ can be saved. But there's something else about that city that we don't often point out. And you find it in verse 19. The foundations of the wall of the city were adorned with all kind of precious stones. What kind of stones were there? There was jasper, there was sapphire, there was chalcedony, there was emerald, there was sardonyx, sardius, chrysolite, beryl, topaz, chrysophis, jacinth, and amethyst. Have you ever seen those stones in the Bible before? Have you ever seen them before? Where were those stones in the Bible before? They were on the breastplate of the high priest. So when you look at the holy city, what do you see? You see a symbolism of Christ in the pearly gates. You see a symbolism of Christ, our high priest, who bears us on his heart. So when I look at the holy city, what do I see? I see the names on the gates above them of the patriarchs, fallen men and women. I see the names of the apostles fallen there, representing fallen men and women. I see them beckoning us to come in. And they say, if we have made it, you can make it too. I see the pearly gate swing open. And I see Jesus Christ there saying to you and me, never give up, because through my blood, you can walk through those gates. I see the glittering of the sardius and the chrysolite and the amethyst. And I remember that Jesus is my high priest, bearing me on his heart. And if Jesus bears me on his heart, I can make it there. Two things so far about that holy city. First, Jesus wants to restore fellowship with you and me. Second, he has made provision for us, every single one of us, to be in that city. And then we go to Revelation chapter 22 to notice a very unique thought that I've been pondering a lot recently. Revelation 22. He shows me a pure river of the water of life. Notice it's the water of life. Everything about heaven is life. When we look at things about this earth, everything is about death. You look out your window at this time of year in the autumn, and you see the changing of the leaves that look so beautiful. But what do you know is going to happen in November? Those trees are going to die. Those leaves are going to die. All around us, we see death.
12: The green grass that looks so beautiful today will be brown tomorrow. The flowers that grace our landscapes will droop their heads and die in the frost. The gardens that we have planted, if we haven't harvested them by now, there's going to be death. All around us, we look at death. We see friends of ours that we've known for many years. Dear friends, we don't get the phone call anymore, because they too have passed away. Everything around us speaks of death. Everything about the New Jerusalem speaks of life. Everything about the New Jerusalem speaks of the abundance that Christ has for us. First chapter 22, verse 1. He shows me a pure river of the water of life, clear as crystal, proceeding from the throne of God and the Lamb. In the middle of its street and on either side of the river was the tree of life. Now notice the tree of life has two trunks, one on one side of the river, one on the other side of the river, and it joins in the center with its fruits. It says, which bear 12 fruits, each yielding its fruit every month. And the leaves of the tree were for the healing of the nations. So there are 12 different kinds of fruit. And that's, remember when the Bible says that you'll go up and from one Sabbath to another, and from one new moon to another, they'll all come to worship before me. You remember that in Isaiah 66? People have asked me, what does it mean that we'll come to worship from one new moon to another? What does the tree of life produce? It produces a different fruit, what? Every month. And what's the time span between new moons, right? It's month, right? 1 month. So every month we will go up and participate in taking a different type of fruit, which brings into our bodies a new life, new energy, new concepts, new ideas, new abilities of thinking. We can't possibly imagine that. Now, I've pondered a great deal about this phrase, the healing of the nations. What does this mean? That, and the leaves of the tree were for the healing of the nations. There are two possibilities, but I've come to favor the last. The first possibility is this. Although after sin, and I think both of them are true, but I want to emphasize the last one because I've emphasized the first one in presentations that some of you may have heard. The first possibility is the word healing is better translated the rebuilding or the restoring of the nations. And I've often thought that what this must mean is that when we come out of the grave, we're pretty defiled by sin. You know, Adam was twice as tall as men now living, and Eve came to his shoulder. So Adam must have been 12, 14 feet tall, maybe 14, 15 feet tall. I mean, that's Adam. And you just think of that. I mean, one of our math professors figured out that if you take a slide rule, or now a computer, and if you try to measure Adam's pace, that Adam could walk at a mild pace of about 25 miles an hour. That if you take Adam's size, you know, our brains are about 3.5 pounds of rubbery gray matter. They have over 100 million brain cells, and we can think thousands of thoughts. We think thousands of thoughts every single day. But if my brain is 3.5 pounds, but if I were 14 feet, what would my brain be in proportion? And the idea is that your intellect is based on the surface of your brain. If you have an IQ of over 140, you're considered to be a genius. Well, just think of how smart Adam must have been to name all those animals. I mean, and remember all those names. Some of us have difficulty the older we get remembering the name of five friends. And so some of us, we get a little older, and names are very difficult. You know, Tini and I travel a lot, and so people come up to us and say, do you remember me? I've got a classic now. I shouldn't give this one away. But anyway, I've got a classic because, you know, it's hard to remember so many people. So what I always say is, how could I ever forget you? So now, please don't tell that. Don't tell on me, would you? So here, we will be restored. You see, if I have this brain that's 3.5 pounds, Adam's brain was be someplace between 20 and 25 pounds. And think of the cortex, think of the frontal lobes of the brain. I mean, Adam's IQ, from human terms, could have easily been 800 or 1,000. I mean, way off the charts. So I think one of the things about the eating of the leaves of the tree of life is this. When we come up out of the grave, we're going to have immortal bodies. No sin, no sickness, no suffering, no death, no pain. Glorious immortal bodies. But we will partake of the tree of life and continue to grow. And that's according to Malachi chapter 4, verse 3 as well. It says we'll continue to grow as calves in the stall. In other words, we're going to continue to grow in every way in heaven. But I really believe that there's another meaning of this text that may even be more accurate. Because when you look at the passage, it says in Revelation 22, the last part of the verse, the leaves of the tree were for the healing of the nations. It does not say the healing of individuals. I want you to think of the conflict between nations today. I want you to think of the conflict between the Ukrainians and the Russians. And I want you to think of Russian attacks on Ukrainian cities that totally devastate them, and husbands that are left without their wives, and wives that are left without their husbands. How can those Ukrainians and Russians live together in heaven? I want you to think of the conflict between the Arabs and the Israelis, a blood feud that has existed for thousands of years. How can they live together in heaven? I want you to think about the Hutus and the Tutsis and the massacre that took place there in a 9-month period of 1 million people. How can they live together in heaven? And I want to posit this to you, that in heaven, there will be such incredible breaking down of every barrier between ethnic groups, and there will be that constant renewal of relationships, and there will be a healing among the nations. And I have been able to witness a miniature heaven in those healing experiences. And let me share it with you.
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12: A number of years ago, I was in Jerusalem because from 1985 to 1990, I was the ministerial secretary of the Trans-European Division. We lived in St. Albans in England. And in those years, one of the territories that I was responsible for was Israel. So when I traveled in and out of Israel, I wasn't traveling for tours like I do today, but I was traveling into Israel, meeting with our believers there. In those years, we had about 350 Seventh-day Adventists in Israel. And I was in Jerusalem alone one day, because I travel in and out alone, and I went to our church in Jerusalem. We have churches in Jerusalem, churches in Haifa, churches in the Galilee area. Some amazing things are happening in Israel today with the Seventh-day Adventist Church. We're making some real headways among the Arab population, particularly in Nazareth. We've just put in a new Arab center in Nazareth, and we're making some real significant headway. Wissam Ali, his story is just incredible, was an Arab who became a Seventh-day Adventist, and he's leading out in our work there now. But I was in Jerusalem. There was war in the streets. Molotov cocktails were being thrown. Gas was, the Israeli police were keeping the protesters back with shooting gas at them, and it was a horrible situation. We came to Communion Sabbath, and I was in the little church in Jerusalem, and it came to foot washing. And I looked across, and there was a Jewish convert who had become a Seventh-day Adventist. And then there was an Arab convert who lived in Bethlehem, because, you know, Bethlehem's an Arab town. He was a convert. And I had a miniature of heaven. Here, an Arab and a Jew and a Christian, the three of us, knelt with a basin of water and washed one another's feet.
13: Amen.
12: The leaves of the tree are for the healing of the nations. All prejudice is broken down. All barriers are gone. We live in a society where there are no ethnic tensions. We live in a society where there is no prejudice. We live in a society where all humanity has fellowship with God, fellowship one another in restored relationships. Just last week, a week before last, I was at a series of meetings at the General Conference of Seventh-day Adventists. We brought world leaders in, and we brought the leader of our work from Ukraine in, and the leader of our work in Russia in. And I couldn't help, you know, tears came to my eyes because I thought, here is the war going on in Ukraine and Russia. Our Ukrainian leader, the president of our work in Ukraine, does not speak English. He speaks only Ukrainian and Russian. The leader of our work in Russia speaks English very, very well. Michael Kaminsky, he's a young pastor that we trained, came with us many, many years ago when we were working in Russia, and he's now the president of our work, not only in Russia, but in 17 countries in the former Soviet Union. And as I sat there, Michael Kaminsky, the president of our work in Russia, has his arm around the president of our work in the Ukraine.
13: Amen.
12: And he's translating for him into English for our meetings because the president of Ukraine doesn't understand English. And I'm thinking, what does the gospel do? Isn't that what heaven is all about, bringing us together? Tini and I traveled into Rwanda sometime after the genocide. It was a very difficult situation. In the genocide, Rwanda was administered by the Belgians. And the Belgians, to keep the African population under control, they favored one group, who were the Tutsis. The Tutsis are tall, slender, you can tell them apart. I'm able now to tell most people, if I meet somebody from Africa, I can usually tell what country they come from by their looks, and I can tell by their accent, the way they speak English. If you're from Ghana, I can usually know something about you. I can tell by the way you look, because I've traveled there so much now. But so the Tutsis are tall, slender, these beautiful long noses. The Hutus are short, they're more stocky, and they're more more muscular. The Tutsis were largely farmers. The Hutus were largely merchants. They were, and so the government knew that they had to keep the Hutus in control. So what they did is they elevated the farmers above them and created ethnic tensions between them. For weeks, months, the Hutu population was preparing a massacre to take over the country. They imported machetes by the thousands. They trained hundreds of young people to get there to take their machetes and to slash and slash and kill. Now, you had a lot of intermarriage. You had Hutus and Tutsis that had intermarried together. And the Hutu husbands were told to kill their wives. The wives were told to kill their husbands. It was just a horrendous situation. They were told that when the announcement comes on the radio, cut down the tall trees, that was the time to go out and slash. And so they did. And the bodies were, people were massacred, bodies were stacked in the streets. They were thrown in the rivers. The rivers became blood. Dogs ate the bodies. When we got there, it was shortly after, it was after the genocide. And we came to bring peace. We came to minister. It was a very difficult time. I was traveling with the Union President, Amon Rutilinga. And I said to Amon one day, I said, Amon, did you lose anybody in the genocide? He dropped his head and he said, I was out preaching and my wife and my children were in church, my grandchildren. He said, the killers came in. They took out my wife. They took out my children. They took them in a truck, brought them out in the forest and shot them through the brains, killed them. And he said, Mark, you know, this is the product of sin. He said, these people are taken over by sin. And he told me that after this was over, the president of the nation, Paul Gagami, who's an amazing man, I've talked to Paul, Mr. President Gagami before, they established 16 prisons for the killers, 16 prisons just for the killers, new prisons. But they let us go into the prisons to preach, and we saw transformations by the grace of God in those prisons. But Pastor Aman Ritalinga said to me, he said, Mark, he said, after the genocide was over, the police captured the killers of my family. They brought them before me, and they put a whip in my hands, and they said, you slashed them. You whipped them for what they've done. And he said, I can't do that, because by the grace of God, I forgive them. But he said, Mark, I want you to meet somebody, that if you meet this person, you'll never be the same in your life. He said, I want to take you in my truck. So we got in the truck. And we drove these rough, rough roads. Went out to this pastor's wife's house. Her name was Adele Selfu. We got to the house, and she was in another room, and I came in and sat in the waiting room. And I said to Pastor Aman Ritalinga, I said, tell me a little bit about her. I don't want to go into the meeting blind. He said, she was with her husband when he was slashed to death and hit in the head with a machete, but you need to hear her story. That day, Revelation 22, verse 2 was fulfilled for me. That day I could understand what it would mean that we'd have the healing of the nations. That day I could understand what it would mean that Christ so dramatically changes our life that we're never the same again. I walked into the house, there was a picture on the wall of her husband. And I just sat there looking at that picture, suit, tie. I thought this man was one of my colleagues. Adele came in, and I looked at the picture, and I said, your husband was an amazing man. I said, what a man of God. And she sat down, and I said, and we talked a little bit, and I said, Adele, do you want to share with me the story, or is it too painful? And through her tears, she said, Pastor, I want to share. She said, my husband and I heard that the killers were coming. So we fled into a church, and we were in the dark basement of the church for 2 or 3 days, but the word kept coming, they're coming closer, they're coming closer. And finally, one night, there were 60 of us in this small room, and the killers burst in. She said it was horrible. They started slashing. They started shooting. She said, I was just so trembling, I was holding my husband's hand. And she said, one of the young men came and hit him in the forehead with a machete, hit him in the neck with a machete, and he bled all over me and fell to the floor. Then that person hit me in the head, and she pulled back her long black hair, and I could see this large scar. Then she said, then he hit me in the shoulder, and very modestly she pulled down her blouse a little bit, and she showed me the scar. She lifted up her hand, and she could hardly flop it because he had hit her hand and almost chopped it off. And she said, they left me among the dead for 3 days. I lay among dead bodies, and when the villagers came to bury the bodies, they found me there. And somebody said, this woman's heart is still beating. I don't think she's dead. And they nursed me back to health. And she said, it took a few years, but then I had to say to myself, Christ, am I going to be a bitter, angry old woman for what these people did to me? Or am I going to try to do something to make a difference in this world? And she decided that she would minister to the prisoners. And so she went into the very prison where the killers were. She made blankets so that they could stay warm in the cooler nights. She brought them little food items. And she said, Pastor Mark, one day I was in the prison, and a man rounded the corner, and I looked in his eyes, and he said, do you know me? And she said, I didn't want to know him. He was the man that hacked my husband and killed him. He was the man that put this scar in my head. And he fell at my feet and he began to kiss my feet, saying, please forgive me. I pulled him up and I said, in the name of Jesus, I forgive you. And she said, the only reason I can do this is through Christ. She began Bible studies with him. And the day he was baptized in the prison, he gave his testimony to all those prisoners of the power of Christ to heal hearts, and how he, as a Hutu, was brought together with her as a Tutsi, and how they were united in Christ. Amen. Then she said to me, Pastor Mark, how would you like to meet the man that killed my husband? And she said, because here's what happened. After he got out of prison, his parents were killed, and I adopted this young man as my son. And he is no longer my enemy, he is my son. The gospel does that. The gospel changes us. What is heaven going to be like? What is the greatest joy of heaven?
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20: There's one verse that unlocks the entire Gospel of Mark. When we learn it, the whole book opens before us. Today on Insight for Living, Chuck Swindoll begins his series on the life of Jesus. Right from the start, Chuck provides valuable context and helps us grasp this gospel as one unified message, from the first verse to the last, before the details pull us in different directions. At the center of it all stands a single verse that glues everything together. We'll pick up right where we left off on yesterday's program.
21: For half of Mark, he is coming to serve, not to be served. And for the last half of Mark, he is giving his life a ransom for many. Chapter 10, verse 45 says that. So memorize the key verse of Mark. 10:45, the Son of Man did not come to be served, but to serve. That's chapters 1 through 8, about in the middle. And chapter 8, about in the middle, verse 30, 31, all the way to chapter 16, and to give his life a ransom for many. So the emphasis at the beginning is serving. The emphasis at the end is his death and his resurrection, the price he paid for our sins. The first part of Mark, he's with multitudes of people. The last part of Mark, he's focusing in on the 12. Because they were sick and broken, he healed people. Because they were hopeless, he encouraged people. Because they were sinful, he forgave people. The religious officials cannot stand him. Religion has no place for the genuine, authentic Christian message. It's traditionalism filled with legalism. Religion is the dead faith filled with ritual and liturgy and bogged down in the stuff of religion. Christianity gives you wind beneath your wings so you can fly freely because of God's grace. Mark unfolds all of that for us, and he doesn't cut a corner when it comes to the Savior's suffering and death. Look at the right part of the angle chart. He pressed the claim Messiah toward the end of the book. He spent more time alone with his disciples toward the end of the book. He encountered more open conflict with the authorities. He was hated and deserted and crucified, ultimately bodily and miraculously raised from the dead. When you speak of the resurrection, use the words bodily and miraculously. It'll help keep you accurate. It was in fact in a body, and it was in fact a miracle. That's the book as a whole. One more. See the circles? How different it begins than it ends. At the beginning, we have one man who baptizes Jesus. The baptizer announces the coming Christ. Now, I don't put Baptist because everybody thinks he's a Southern Baptist. So this is a baptizer. John is a baptizer. Okay? The baptizer announces the coming Christ. That's at the beginning of the book. But look at the end. The believers are proclaiming the risen Christ. That's what's happened in the book. This one who came, this one John baptized, This one whose life and ministry was ignited with power by the Holy Spirit. This is my beloved son in whom I am well pleased, said the father at his baptism. This one who hit the floor running and ministered all over the country. This is the one who ultimately was crucified and buried, left to die. What will amaze you in the gospel by Mark is that sometime the same people who followed him and said how much he meant to them were the same ones who later yelled, "Crucify him! Crucify him!" If you've lived long enough on this old planet, you know how people can turn. The same ones who once were for you were later against you. A lot of the same ones active for him saying, "Feed us, heal us, help us, lead us," are at the end saying, "Get out of our lives." Mark tells it straight. Remember, he's writing to the industrial-minded Roman. That's why he moves immediately from one event to another, to yet another, to another. But he wasn't in a hurry to get things done where life was no longer any fun. Jesus meaningfully paced himself in things that mattered. Now, let's look again at the outline. Go back to the other side. The panoramic view of the book, we're ready for that. Four parts. The first and the last are the shortest. The two center ones are the longer of the four. So the servant in verses 1 through 13 is introduced and tempted. That's what chapter 1, verses 1 to 13 will cover, and we'll be there next time we're together. We're going to look at the servant who is introduced by John, but what is interesting, he is tempted in the wilderness by Satan. How do I know that? Because the Bible says so. You will learn when you study your Bible that it will give you sufficient information to inform you, to prepare you for life. Guard against reading into it. Train yourself to pull out of it what is there. Names are mentioned on purpose, and when they're left out, it's for a purpose. We don't always know why. For example, the name Mark never appears in the book, even though he wrote it. Tradition tells us he wrote it. Church fathers encourage us to believe that he's the one who wrote it. He certainly reveals a number of things about Peter in this gospel that the others don't reveal, so it's probably through his association with Peter. But look here. It says, verse 6, John was clothed with camel's hair, and he wore a leather belt around his waist. His diet was locusts and wild honey. Got to watch out for a guy like that, by the way. He was preaching and saying, "After me, one is coming who is mightier than I, and I am not fit to stoop down and untie the thong of his sandals." I love that about John the Baptizer. Reason I love him is because, as John writes, he is the one who said, "He must increase, I must decrease." Forget about me. He's the man who lost his congregation, and he applauded the one who got the congregation. You will love John the Baptizer, though you don't want to get close to him. You'll start itching. Look, chapter 1, verse 13, we read, Jesus was in the wilderness 40 days, tempted by Satan. He was with wild beasts and the angels ministering to him. We'll look at all of that next time, but look closely. There is a literal Satan. Our culture will tell you that's nonsense. The culture is nonsense. The scriptures are true, and let everyone else be a liar. There is a literal Satan, and he tempted the Son of God for a reason. We'll look at those reasons when we're back in that section. While he is with wild beasts, Satan has a desire to get him dislodged and move him off target. So he is introduced, and he is tempted. Now, the second section, chapter 1, verse 14, all the way to chapter 8, verse 30. Here we go. He is ministering and training. He's ministering to the multitudes. Remember, there's a growing number of people that are following him. He's ministering, and we'll see that from this first chapter on, and he's also training. Let me show you an example. Look at chapter 3, verse 14, another great verse you'd be wise to memorize. Mark 3:14. He is the Lord Jesus. That's why it's capitalized with a capital H. Jesus appointed 12. That would be, of course, the 12 disciples. They are, by the way, named in the Gospels. And it's a bit of an interesting process of getting the list complete. You might think there's one place where they're all there and there's no complication, but there is complication. However, we read here simply. Remember, Mark's not given the complication. He appointed 12 so that they would be with him and that he could send them out to preach. Don't go any further. That is the ministry of Jesus to the disciples. And that is his ministry to you and to me in that order. First, what? That we would be with him. That's first. And then, as having been with him, learned from him, trained by him, deepened through him, guided by him, directed with gifts given because of him, he then sends us out to minister. Here he calls it preaching. That's what the disciples did. Many of you have been doing ministry, but you've not really been with him sufficiently. So you're operating with a lot of zeal, but not a lot of knowledge. If you're going to minister effectively, you need knowledge and you need prayer and you need devotion and you need time. And in the process of time, you'll be better prepared to minister to others. Doesn't mean you don't minister in the process, but you don't minister as effectively until you spent sufficient time with him. I would dare say some of you could not name the last time you have spent 20 minutes in the presence of the Savior with nothing else going on. No music, no activity, no television, no people, just isolated time with the Lord Jesus Christ. Vertical, his speaking to you and you're speaking to him. His using his word in your heart and you're responding to him with your questions and prayers and devotion. Be with him. And then, having been with him, you are well equipped to be sent forth to preach, to teach, to minister, to love, to encourage, to show comfort and compassion and care. That's a grand verse on ministry and training. Now, the third section on your outline again, the servant is resisted and rejected. He is resisted and rejected. Here, pressure intensifies. It intensifies for the disciples because they are sort of disillusioned, thinking he was going to set up his kingdom. And now he's starting to talk about dying and suffering and being arrested and being scourged and crucified. What kind of a future is that? I left my nets to follow you. I gave up my tax collecting business to follow you. We had a lucrative thing going on, Jesus, and now you're telling us you're going to die. What's that about? They missed it by a mile. And Jesus tries to prepare them, but you'll read over and over in Mark, they did not understand. Peter even says to him that he was off target. In fact, Mark says he rebuked Jesus. Can you imagine? And Jesus says to Peter, "You get behind me, Satan. I've had one encounter with you, and this is not another one I'm going to take on." Life is kind of like that. We're moving through it. Things seem fairly clear and plain. We think we know where the Lord's going. Out of the blue, he turns a corner and doesn't tell us about it. Where did that come from? And we got a new direction going, and we say, wait, Lord. I didn't sign up for the long haul. I just like the part where it's, you know, health and wealth. I just like to get what I asked for. And it's at that point he says, it's never about health and wealth. It is about my plan for your life, which includes suffering and pain and hardship and disappointment and even some deaths you didn't expect. The Gospel by Mark puts it all together so beautifully. In fact, you know what happens when I read the Gospel by Mark? I realize I live my life before an audience of one. One. Oz Guinness, in a magnificent book titled The Call. You need to read The Call. Oz Guinness writes this: living before the audience of one transforms all our endeavors. Christ-centered heroism does not need to be noticed or publicized. The greatest deeds are done before the audience of one, and that is enough. Churchill once remarked in a speech in the House of Commons, writes Guinness, nothing is more dangerous than to live in the temperamental atmosphere of a Gallup poll, always feeling one's pulse and taking one's temperature. Churchill was as impervious to atmosphere as Harry Truman, who, during his presidency, dropped the first atomic bomb. Truman once said, I wonder how far Moses would have gone if he had taken a poll in Egypt. Guinness concludes, the Puritans lived as if they had swallowed gyroscopes. We modern Christians live as if we swallowed Gallup polls. Do you wish to be inner-directed rather than other-directed and truly make one audience decisive, the audience of one? Listen to Jesus of Nazareth. Answer his call. It'll change your whole life. Answer his call. You find yourself wanting to please him, it is remarkable how that will transform your insecurities and also will lessen your popularity, I might add. But of course, if you'd rather be popular than right, that's your call. There's a fourth part in this great book that I want you to get a hold of before we're through with our study, and that's the servant triumphant and exalted. The servant triumphant and exalted. Here is the part where the disciples all forsook him and fled. Why? Well, because their Savior died. Disillusioned, brokenhearted, confused, fearful, they left the scene of the cross, except for John, who stayed with his mother. And then behind closed doors, Jesus comes and presents himself to them, shows him his hands and his side with the scars, and they see him triumphant. Later, he is ascending into heaven, Mark writes of it, and that's when he's exalted, triumphant and exalted. How do we apply something like this? I've chosen three afterthoughts for application. I always like to do this when we get to the end of a message, because I think it's invaluable that we take something home with us. Here they are. First, if Jesus is our model, then servanthood is our method. If Jesus is our model, and he is, we never get closer to his lifestyle than servanthood. I love it that Mark presents him as a servant. A servant. You are never more Christ-like than when you serve another person. For some of you who find yourself with your marriage partner and life becoming increasingly more disabled, your great role as a model of Christ is to serve your marriage partner. Serve her, serve him well. Serving your parents as they age. Serving the needs as you see them. Serving. Remember, the Son of Man did not come to be served, but to serve. That's our method. All right, here's the second. If servanthood is our method, then people are our ministry. Makes sense. I don't serve this pulpit. I don't serve this building. I serve people. I don't serve a policy. I serve people. That's why here at Stonebriar, we emphasize constantly the people who are around us, among us, some in need. That's why we have a fund we take up regularly that we're able to use to help people who can't make it on their own for a while. We have a benevolence fund because ministry is people. That's why music is important, because people help us with music, and that's why we are in it together. We're people serving the Savior. Servanthood leads to touching the lives of people. You forget that when you're in a hurry to get things done, you rush and rush until life's no fun. Before you know it, you isolate yourself and you become a workaholic.

0: us whatever we ask of you. You ever prayed something like that? Rather regularly, don't we? And he said to them, what do you want me to do for you? They said, grant that we may sit one on your right and one on your left in your glory. He'd been talking about his death. They want to know, can we sit on your right? We don't want the center seat. That's yours. But could I have this one? And could my brother have that one? I mean, that'd be okay, wouldn't it? And verse 38, Jesus said, you don't know what you're asking. Are you able to drink the cup that I drink and be baptized with the baptism which I'm baptized? They said, we're able. Doesn't that sound like us in an unguarded moment? Yeah, we're ready. No, you're not. You have so much to learn before you suffer like I'm going to suffer. And you will suffer like this. So much to learn. In chapter 10, verse 45, sort of the turning point we mentioned earlier, even the Son of Man didn't come to be served, but to serve. That's the first section. And to give his life a ransom for many, that's the last section. That caused Robert Raines to write this in his book, Creative Brooding. I'm like James and John, Lord. I size up other people in terms of what they can do for me, how they can further my program, feed my ego, satisfy my needs, give me strategic advantage. I exploit people, ostensibly for your sake, but really for my own sake. Lord, I turn to you to get the inside track and obtain special favor, your direction for my schemes, your power for my projects, your sanction for my ambition, your blank check for whatever I want. I'm like James and John. Lord, change me. Lord, make me a man who asks of you and of others, what can I do for you? Wouldn't it be great when we finish the book of Mark that we're all asking that? Genuinely, what can I do for you? When we do, we are most like Christ. And by then, we'll not only have gone through the book of Mark would have gone through us. Thank you, Father, for the things we learned from you. In just a brief span of time, we've journeyed over a 16-chapter book, and we find ourselves on tiptoe, anxious to know better the servant you gave to this world centuries ago. May his life change ours. May his motivation purify ours. May his ministry affect ours so that we become unassuming servants before an audience of one. I pray in the name of Jesus Christ. Everybody said, amen.
1: There it is, one verse holding an entire gospel together. The Son of Man came not to be served, but to serve, and to give his life as a ransom for many. Take a moment to let that settle in. Everything Jesus did, he did for you. And the invitation today is to simply receive it, to stop striving, stop earning, and rest in what he's already accomplished on your behalf. 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I'm referring to his personal memoir called Awakened by Grace. All the chapters have been written, the pictures selected, and Chuck's memoir is ready to be shipped to your home in mid-October. 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But even while stumbling through his young adulthood, God was working out his purpose.

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2: On November 8th, a new Massachusetts abortion law takes effect. Chapter 188 allows abortions up to the moment of birth for any reason. The old protections after 24 weeks are gone. 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But you can stop it. A statewide coalition is collecting signatures right now to suspend and repeal Chapter 188 and let the voters decide in 2028 as a ballot question. Time is short. Petitions are due October 23rd. 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That's repeal188.com. 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Repeal the radical abortion law. It's the compassionate choice, paid for by the Compassionate Care Coalition.
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6: With SRN News, I'm Rich Thomason in Washington. A late arrival, the first hurricane of this Atlantic hurricane season, is bulking up in the Gulf of America. Hurricane Isaias is forecast to slam the northern Gulf Coast between Mississippi and the Florida Panhandle tomorrow into Saturday. The feds are holding an 18-year-old who allegedly had planned an attack on the Mall of America near Minneapolis. Investigators say the man pledged allegiance to ISIS. The plague outbreak in Siberia. President Trump refuses to fuel speculation about it being linked to a bioweapons program. He apparently has yet to talk with Russian President Putin about the situation. And a federal appeals court panel is considering a lawsuit over Saudi Arabia's alleged role in the 9/11 attacks. On Wall Street, Dow futures down 411 points. The Nasdaq futures off almost 200. More details at srnnews.com.
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10: Commit to prayer. I know my baby. I know my son and daughter. And I want to place them in an environment that they're going to be mentored, discipled, pray, seek counsel, and ask a lot of questions.
11: That's Dr. Larry Taylor joining us today on Focus on the Family with Jim Daly for what will be an insightful, encouraging show about standing strong in Christ in school. And today we'll have some exciting news for you about a federal tax credit that allows you to support the school of your choice, even public schools, and provide scholarships for students. You'll hear more information about that later on, and we'll have details about that tax credit on our website. Thanks for joining us. I'm John Fuller.
9: John, I think every parent wants their child to grow up with a strong mind, a tender heart, and faith toward Christ. I mean, that's what we as Christian parents hope for with our parenting journey. Mm-hmm. And parents today are facing a lot of questions. There's a lot of challenges bombarding them is the social media situation, how much screen time. That's one of the biggest questions we get here at Focus on the Family. But what about their schooling? How is that going? What are the choices? Should I homeschool? Do I put them in a charter school, a private school, a Christian school? And then with colleges, where are they going to go? And what's the best value for the money? And man, we're going to try to address some of those questions today to give you, the parent, information to allow you to talk it over and think about what are those choices and what are your goals and aspirations for your child.
11: Yeah, this is kind of a high-level look, and we have two great guests with us. Here in the studio, Dr. Larry Taylor, who is president and CEO of the Association of Christian Schools International, and he previously led two Christian schools for many years. And then remotely from California, Dr. Barry Corey, the president of Biola University. And both of these men have decades of experience in education.
9: Oh, they do. Dr. Taylor and Dr. Corey, welcome.
10: Thank you.
9: Good to
12: have you. Thank
9: you. Yeah. Let me say, our vice president of marriage, Greg Smalley, went to the Rosemead School of Psychology out there at Biola, which is your school there. At the college level, how difficult is that to maintain biblical truth with, you know, young people that are coming in with all kinds of different worldviews? I'm sure it's not monolithic, but how do you as a Christian educator keep that the core thing?
12: Well, it has to be the core thing, right? I mean, there are too many stories of that central mission not being the core thing or being eroded along the way. So, I mean, we, you know, Biola is 118 years old, so we've been doing this for a long time.
9: Yeah, right.
12: And so when Dr. Smalley talks about his experience here, I mean, I get it. I mean, I see that from our 5,567 students. And I think they come to places like Biola, and there are many places, Biola is not the only one, that hold strongly to God's enduring truth that matters today. But we also want to do that in a way that we're giving students kind of education that's going to prepare them for the world that's before them. But it's a daily discipline. We're always having that conversation. How are we staying faithful to our mission, and how are we preparing our students for what they need?
9: Yeah, it's so true, and I think that's kind of the point. You want, as a parent, to make sure you're doing your research and where those good schools. Now, let's back up. You start with K through 12, Dr. Taylor,
10: right,
9: with ACSI, and you're working with, how many schools do you work with at ACSI?
10: In the United States, about 2,300 schools, but around the world, close to 25,000 schools.
9: I mean, that's amazing, the reach and the breadth of that. For both of you, and I'll start with you, Dr. Taylor, when you look at the culture, there are some big issues that are in the culture today. What concerns you most, especially with K through 12, and I'll come to you, Dr. Corey, in a moment. But K through 12, cultural inputs, what is making your job challenging today?
10: Yeah. Well, It's exciting, especially here in the United States. Every day, 55 million kids are going somewhere to school. Either
9: 55 million?
10: Yeah, yeah.
9: I don't think we know that number. Yeah. That's huge.
10: 50 to 60 million. Yeah. It depends who you talk to, but around 55 million. And they're going, as you mentioned earlier, a variety of places. And I think the challenge before pastors, school leaders, parents, I would say the identity crisis of being comfortable in how God wired them and created them in His image. And I think that's probably one of the greatest challenges today for anybody that's hanging around young people. It's just their identity. Who am I?
9: You know, you think about that. You have a child right now, today. He or she is a kindergarten student, first grader. Eventually, Barry, that child's coming your way, hopefully. They're going to go to college. That'd be a good thing. Now, college has kind of lost a little bit of its edge in terms of trades and other things, and young people choosing not to, you know, invest a large amount of money into that education. So I guess for you, Dr. Corey, at Biola and, you know, representing Christian higher education, what are the things that keep you up at night?
12: I think students are disrupted. There is an instability in our culture. And, you know, for us, it comes back to, you know, what is really enduring and lasting. And we see that as God's truth in His word and His world. Students are distracted with so many devices and temptations to lead them in this direction or that direction. I think students are disillusioned in many ways. And I see that in kind of coming here and, you know, wondering like how do we live Christianly and in a world where it's so hard. And I think students can come here with some distortions on, you know, the way God intended things to be with sex and sexuality and marriage and life and what justice is and what does it mean to live a life that's countercultural. And so we inherit these 18-year-olds and our responsibility is to take them to the next level of their faith and form them in a way that they're ready for when they leave Biola.
9: Yeah. Larry, let me ask you, when you are looking at families and that educational choice, ACSI, of course, is going to promote a Christian education. Sometimes parents are looking for protection. We want our kids to be in a safe environment. A Christian school hopefully would be able to supply that. The reality is that's not always true. Kids are kids no matter where kids are.
10: That's right.
9: And you're going to have some bullying issues. You're going to have other issues. But why should parents look strongly, if they can afford it, which is a whole other issue, why should they look at Christian education as a very favorable way to go?
10: Yeah, great question. You know, I think when we look at God's word, I mean, it's very clear that parents are assigned the important task of spiritual formation. Psalm 78, Deuteronomy 6. And formation is messy. You're exactly right, Jim. Christian schools, you can't have a bubble nowadays. You just can't have a bubble. Christian schools are not perfect. Formation is messy. The opportunity, as a parent checking out a Christian school, the opportunity to mentor ambassadors and not activists, fine line there. So if I'm a parent looking at a Christian school, I'm looking, whether it's preschool up through 12th grade, I'm looking carefully in how are they forming? What is their intentional plan? Is it complementing what we're trying to do at home, complementing what we're doing at church? But just dropping a kid off at any Christian school, I don't recommend.
9: Well, and I want to challenge that too, because I think we as parents, and I think I did this to a degree, that we're going to put the boys in a good school and, you know, that has a faith orientation. It was a charter school started by Christians. But I think I expected, okay, they're going to do a lot of that job. And I did what I could. But I'm just warning the parents, you got to be, it's like your medical situation. You got to be your advocate.
10: Yes.
9: And I think for your children's education, you need to be their advocate. Don't just put them in the system and let them run down the conveyor belt to Barry at college level, right?
10: Exactly.
9: But in that regard, again, the choice is there. There are a lot of good Christian educators in public schools. I want to make sure we say that.
13: Absolutely.
9: One of them helped lead me to Christ when I was in high school in a public school, my football coach. So they are there, and they need that recognition as well. But again, that's something, wow, am I going to be able to trust that?
13: Yeah.
9: And I would say as a parent, if there are better ways that you could go, look at those choices, yeah, correct?
13: Absolutely. I often think of the word congruent, congruency. Any place, church, school, baseball, doesn't matter. Any place that's going to have 1 second of my child's brain that day, are they congruent with the message of God's word, the message that we being the parents are trying to instill in our home? But I think at the end of the day, the most important thing that a parent can do in selecting who's going to spend time with my child's brain and heart is, are they, I like how Acts chapter 19 talks about the school of Tyrannus, when Paul took 12 men for a long time, every day, to the school of Tyrannus. And of course, these men were the ones who took the gospel to the world, but they beat up ideas. Is that Christian school going to be a school of Tyrannus? Are they going to take on life issues, whether it's in the humanities, math, science, whatever? Are they going to form my child's mind and heart to whatever God's assignment is for that child?
9: Yeah.
13: And we know God has an assignment for every child. Is that school going to be a school of Tyrannus, prepared for anything that my child is going to encounter
9: for
13: the rest of their life?
9: That is really good.
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9: Larry, let me pry a little bit more on performance in K through 12. We read again in news reports that test scores are falling. Different schools seem to perform slightly differently. It's hard to compare Catholic schools and Protestant schools and public schools and charter non-affiliated religious schools. When you look at that landscape, what seems to be working well in the methodology that we're seeing? Catholic schools tend to perform pretty well.
13: Yeah, I would encourage people to look at CARTIS, CARTIS think tank out of Canada, extensive research on exactly what you just asked. They're on there. It's just a longitudinal research on comparing Catholic, Christian, homeschool, public, private, everything. And they study students 6 to 21 years after they've graduated.
9: Oh, wow.
13: So I think it's my go-to when I study what is working, what is not working. It's very clear, very objective, and it's encouraging. It's encouraging when we talk about Protestant, which is what mostly ACSI schools are, Protestant-based. One of the most important things as a U.S. citizen, all right, just not getting into what's best, private, public, whatever, is can kids read? Can kids?
9: It's kind of basic.
13: Today, those 55 million kids that go to school, only one-third, this is sad, only one-third of those children in eighth grade are proficient in reading. So just as an American, when we think about our world, our culture, the future of the United States, or wherever you live, we're talking about the basics, reading and math. And I think it's very clear, how are the students performing on the objective testing? That's hugely important. Obviously, the discipleship of their heart and mind, That's the cornerstone. That is number one, top priority. But at the end of the day, if God really has an assignment for every child, mm-hmm. and I believe that God does, that assignment could be that God wants them to be an engineer, a lawyer, a doctor, a pastor. And that means that their brain matters. And so performance in some of the basic fundamental educational segments is hugely important. As a disciple of Christ, it's important. But just as a citizen of this great country,
9: yeah.
13: it's important that these 55 million students can compete with anybody in the world scholastically.
9: Yeah, read and write and,
13: yeah.
9: you know, do arithmetic, those things. Barry, I want to ask you philosophically, you know, the late Chuck Colson was a good friend of mine. We talked often about education. That was a passion that he had in addition to the prison ministry, prison fellowship that he founded. But, you know, he made some comments that really got my attention, which is in underperforming schools in low-income neighborhoods, et cetera, that we're locking these children into a life of poverty because they cannot access education that will help them to rise above their circumstances. And when you look at it that way, that we're in essence condemning a child born in a poor family, in a poor neighborhood, with poor performing schools, it's going to perpetuate poverty.
12: Yeah, and thanks for bringing up Chuck Colson. And I think if Chuck was on your show talking about this, he would just say, you know, hey, play the long game. It's going to take some generations to change this. But the students coming to Biola, and I use this distinction more and more, that students come here for what they want and discover here what they need.
9: Mm.
12: And so when I see students that are saying, like, you know, hey, I want to go into the inner city and make a sacrifice and go through either, you know, teaching those schools, charter schools, public schools, Christian schools, you know, I think they're saying, like, I'm going to be part of the solution mm-hmm. To those places that are often seen as less than. I might not make enough money. It might not be as prestigious on my resume, whatever it might be. So,
9: yeah.
12: But I just sense more and more that this generation is more interested in making a difference than they are in making a million.
9: I think you're right. I do. The Gen Zers seem to have that passion. You know, for the mom or dad listening to this, it can feel overwhelming, Larry. You know, I got to do homework now. You know, I've just had this baby, and now I've got to start thinking about their educational path. How do you suggest that they simplify this? Barry just got to it, you know, kind of look at the long game. But what are those practical simplification yeah. ideas about educational choice?
13: Yeah. Well, you know, we have 6,570 days from the time a baby's born until a principal will hand them a diploma.
9: Mm.
13: So as a parent, you know, to simplify, how 6,570 days, where parents know their babies better than anybody. And I would encourage parents to just take a step back and to think through not the money initially. I mean, we know it costs money, but to think through, I know my son, I know my daughter. Is what type of educational learning environment will they most likely thrive in? And I, of course, I'm biased. I'm going to encourage them to go to a Christ-centered option. But at the end of the day, there is so much information that parents can connect to as they are exploring the local options. But I want to encourage your listeners, I want to encourage all the moms and dads and the grandparents to take a step back, to commit it to prayer, seek counsel, and ask a lot of questions. Don't just think that because a school has Christian in their name, that they're all the way authentic.
9: Yeah, it's called being in a fallen world.
13: Yeah, exactly.
9: You could put church in there. You could put so many things in there because we're not perfect, and that's just the way it is. Let me ask both of you this. You know, again, many parents may only feel they have one option, that's public school. So if you're in that position where you don't have the resources financially to do private school or Christian school, how do you make the best use of that time, and how do you encourage them to stay engaged? I mean, you're both educators, so forget the difference between university and K through 12 for a minute. You know, if you're just consulting or counseling parents of younger children, again, who have to be in public school, what would you say to them?
12: Well, let me maybe approach it a little bit differently, Jim. And I would say, I think when it comes to maybe public higher education, that is certainly an option and often seen as a less expensive option. But I would, some practical advice that I would give to parents is that, one, remember that between the ages of 18 and 22, they're some of the most transformative years in a human being's life, relationally, intellectually, spiritually, interpersonally. So those are years to steward well. Second, at least apply to a Christian college. You know, there are hundreds of them to look at, but at least apply to one. Three is, like, look beyond the sticker price. I mean, sometimes you say, well, I can't afford that. Look at how expensive it is. Well, there's so much financial aid that's available. Financial aid counselors are going to work with you. So I would tell them to, like, don't just eliminate a Christian college or university just because you look at how expensive it is, or, you know, how, you know, far away it might be from your home. So I would encourage them to think about that.
9: Yeah, those are good thoughts.
12: Yeah, and then realize that faculty can form you more than you might think. And so what major you decide to choose in a public university or a university that doesn't have any kind of Christian background, I think will, you know, do the research. Know where those graduates go. Know what those faculty members teach and where they studied. I don't think that matters. Get involved in a kind of campus ministry. I mean, there's so many, Chi Alpha and Reformed University Fellowship and, you know, Navigators and Crew and, you know, on and on it goes. So I think that in varsity, I think that matters as well. And get involved in a local church.
9: No, that's good. K through 12, Larry, getting more practical there where, you know, a parent can't afford an option. How do they make the best of that situation spiritually?
13: I love what Barry just said. I think first of all, I mean, there's just thousands of parents every Sunday that are sitting in those pews, and they really, really, really want their kid to be in a Christian school. But they I love what Barry said, they look at the tuition. Jim, I have literally counseled thousands of parents, family, friends, thousands of parents. If there's a little bit of interest in sending your son or daughter to a Christian school, take a step in that direction. Don't let the tuition, especially if you have more than one child. And so parents kind of give up. They, well, I can never afford that school. God is in the business of working that part of the equation out. And Barry hit it perfectly. Take a step. It's amazing what God can do. There's financial aid, there's tuition assistance, there's the school choice, many of our states, and now with the federal tax credit. But don't just look at that tuition and give up.
9: Yeah.
13: God can show up in some really powerful ways.
9: You know, you mentioned that federal tax credit. That's something new for the 27 tax code. It was voted in. Describe that briefly, because this is really good news for parents and grandparents.
13: It's excellent. At ACSI, we consider this a watershed moment. It's incredible. You have $1,700, every tax-paying citizen in the United States, dollar for dollar, a federal tax credit for $1,700. So if I owe the government $5,000 of my taxes, I can donate $1,700 to a SGO, and I can unpack that later. And instead of sending my $1,700 to the United States, I'm going to send $1,700 to the school of my choice. I can designate a Christian school. And so the federal tax credit is going to give families incredible opportunities for, you know, again, they might have a state school choice option, but the federal tax credit is at ACSI, we've been doing school choice for over 20 years. Last year, we allocated $15 million to about 3,500 students. We think this is going to, with the federal tax credit, it's going to exponentially increase.
9: Yeah.
13: We are an SGO. We're a scholarship granting organization. It's called the Children's Tuition Fund. And this is a good, everybody can participate. We finally have a national sponsor a child program.
9: Right.
13: And so what an encouragement for the 55 million students. What an encouragement for the parents to have an opportunity now at the federal level to
9: And that's choice. Targeted to the school, not to the student directly. I mean, that's an amount that comes to the school for use.
13: And, yeah,
9: but
13: yeah.
9: You can target the school. You yeah. can say, I want that money given to,
13: yeah.
9: You know,
13: I can do a general, you yeah. know, or I can designate a specific school. It's dollar for dollar, a $1,700 federal tax credit. What an opportunity to support faith-based education. And by the way, it's also this $1,700 federal tax credit is for all school choice, homeschool. It's even for public school.
9: Yeah.
13: I don't think people realize,
9: yeah.
13: you know, they can contribute the $1,700 federal tax credit, and they can designate it to go to a public school.
9: Yeah. And that is good news, and you should look into it. John will give details. We'll have links and connections and information that you can pursue that. Thank you both for being with us and for talking with us about these decisions, the environment we're in, and the hope that you have. I so appreciate it. Dr. Corey from Biola and Dr. Taylor, ACSI. Thank you both.
13: Thank you.
12: Thank you.
9: And we have quite a few follow-up materials for you, articles and other things that can help you and your child's educational goals, including the new federal tax information. You'll find that at our website for those details. We also mentioned a free agent stage program you can get involved with. This was born out of my experience with Trent, our oldest, at a pediatrician's office, where they gave me a sheet and said, here's what you can expect in the terrible twos. And it's kind of geared for that. 0 to 18, you're going to sign your child up, put your child's birthday in there. We're going to age that journey right with you. 0 to 18, every week, 936 weeks, by the way, 0 to 18. And we're going to give you the content to help you think about all the spiritual formation issues and other issues that you'll face as a parent.
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19: 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And there's no deception with greater consequences than to think you're a Christian when the truth is you're not. 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So the important question is, where do you really stand before God? John MacArthur is helping you know for sure if you're saved in his study called Salvation Survey. 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
18: Take your Bible with me and let's look together for the last time at Matthew chapter 7. Matthew chapter 7. We began a look at the closing portion of the sermon, and we want to finish that look in our time together tonight. To have your thoughts continually dominated by this is to bring about a spiritual exercise that's second to none. And I just feel it's shaped my life in so many, many ways, and I thank God far more for the privilege I've had of telling you about these things than ever you could be thankful for what you've had to listen to from me. But I want us again to look at Matthew chapter 7, verses 21 to 29. And particularly, because we've already discussed verses 21 to 23, I want us to focus on verses 24 to 27 and then a comment or two about the closing. Beginning in verse 21, our Lord climaxes the sermon by saying, "Not everyone that saith unto me, Lord, Lord, shall enter into the kingdom of heaven, but he that doeth the will of my Father who is in heaven. Many will say to me in that day, Lord, Lord, have we not prophesied in thy name, and in thy name have cast out demons, and in thy name done many wonderful works? And then will I profess unto them, I never knew you. Depart from me, ye that work iniquity. Therefore, whosoever heareth these sayings of mine and doeth them, I will liken him unto a wise man who built his house upon a rock. And the rain descended, and the floods came, and the winds blew and beat upon that house, and it fell not, for it was founded upon a rock. And everyone that heareth these sayings of mine and doeth them not shall be likened unto a foolish man who hath built his house upon the sand. And the rain descended, and the floods came, and the winds blew and beat upon that house, and it fell, and great was the fall of it. And it came to pass, when Jesus had ended these sayings, the people were astonished at his doctrine, for he taught them as one having authority, and not as the scribes." Now, in verses 24 to 27, the Lord again reminds us that the standard of righteousness is required for entering the kingdom of God. And unless your life is built on that standard, no matter what it looks like, and no matter what you know in your head, and no matter how feverishly you conduct your spiritual activity, when the flood comes, you're going to get washed away. If all you have is a head knowledge. Let me look more deeply into this delusion that's presented here. We've seen the similarities. Let's see the differences. Now watch this. One built the easy way, the other built the hard way. Are you with me on that? It's very easy to build on sand. You don't have to dig. You don't have to do anything. It's just like going on the broad road. You just go on with all your garbage. Have a great old time. Lots of room. Do anything you want. Plenty of tolerance. And this is the way it is with a fool. A fool does it the easy way for two reasons. Number one, fools are always in a hurry. The Bible says in the book of Proverbs that fools make haste. I've learned a little bit. I'm not any good with my hands at building things, but I've learned one thing through the years, and that is if you do it right the first time, you don't have to do it again. The fool is always in a hurry. It's easy to build on sand. You don't have to dig. You don't have to prepare. You just slap it up. But the fool is always wants a shortcut. Quick results. Quick evangelism. Keep it moving, man. Jump on the bandwagon because we're not slowing down. No time for soul conviction. No time for building a deep sense of God. No time for teaching the doctrine of sin. No time for building a sense of conviction. No time for coming to grips with your soul before God. It's just, here we go, we're on the move. If you want to jump on, hit it, fella, because we're not going to linger. That piles up fools more than wise men. Nobody builds a tower until he counts the cost. No wise man. Second thing about a fool, he builds the easy way, not only because he's in a hurry, but because he's basically superficial. You know, how many people do you know who proclaimed that they believed in Christ, who said they heard the gospel and accepted it, and there has been absolutely nothing in their life to give evidence of that? Superficial. And I believe we live in the age of superficiality. We're all in a big mad dash. I mean, if you don't get your hamburger in 3 minutes in McDonald's, you start having apoplexy. And we're so superficial. Millions name the name of Jesus, but it is a shallow, shifting sand. And when they don't get their instant upper from Jesus anymore, and they don't get the jollies and the kicks they thought they were going to get, their house begins to collapse, and they look for another sandy place to build another house that isn't going to stand either. Christianity has become so superficial, it just galls me to hear some of the presentations of Christ that are supposed to be legitimate. Sermons that have absolutely nothing to do with the gospel, and then you give an invitation at the end, and people are accepting who knows what. There's no deep plowing. There's no spade work. There's no foundation. There's no brokenness of heart. Arthur Pink says, if I have never mourned over my waywardness, then I have no solid ground for rejoicing. On the other hand, while a foolish man is in a big hurry, the wise man is not. In fact, in Luke 6, 47 and 48, the parallel passage, it says that the wise man, I love this, dug deep. Ooh, that's good. Dug deep to the foundation. He went for the rock of the Word of God. He blew the sand away, the sand of human opinion and self-will. And he went for the rock of obedience to God's Word. And what does it mean to dig deep? First of all, it means you're not in a hurry. No quickie conversion. No light confession. One writer has said, there are some people who say they are saved before they have any sense that they're even lost. And I've said in the past that some people present the gospel so poorly that even the non-elect don't know enough to reject it. Those who claim Christ as their own are willing to dig deep. They have thought out the responsibility. They don't rush into some profession later to rush out of it again or be thrown out in final judgment. They count the cost. They consider what they're doing. There's a digging deep. There's not a hurry. When the Lord sowed the seed in the parable in Matthew 13, he says, but he that received the seed in stony places is he that hears the word and immediately with joy receives it, but he has no root. So he endures for a while. And when tribulation and persecution arise because of the word, immediately he is offended and he runs away. Just think of it. Oh, I've seen it so many times. Oh, I profess Christ, I'm a Christian, and as soon as you start laying on them the Word of God and what it demands, they're gone. They don't want it. Well, that's not the way it is with one who digs deep. He digs deep to the rock bed of God's word in order that he might obey. That's not superficial. Secondly, those who dig deep show a desire to give a maximum effort. Men are always drawn to the easy path, the easy way. And I think sometimes we make the gospel so easy that it's no gospel at all, and it's no conversion at all. Listen, the person who digs deep desires to strive to enter in. He takes the hard things. He disdains the labor. He minimizes the travail of soul in order to build on the rock. Sure, it's a lot easier to go the way of the flesh. Sure, it's tough to restrict yourself, to go God's way. But his commandments, beloved, are not grievous, are they? They're blessed. And we fulfill them not out of law, but out of love. Another thing about the man who digs deep, he wants to do it right. And he's teachable. The Pharisees weren't teachable. You couldn't tell them anything. They didn't even want to hear it. There's so many people like that. They profess Christ, but they don't want to hear what that demands. They don't want to hear what that requires. They don't want to count the cost. They don't want to learn the right way to build their life. They want to go on their own ideas and their own goals and their own self-will and their own designs and their own purposes and go down their own little channel. And when you go to them and try to teach them what is right to do, they don't want to hear that. It's not because they're unteachable Christians, it's because they're sham Christians. That's what our Lord is saying. Dig deep. The one who digs deep empties himself of self-righteousness, empties himself of self-sufficiency, knows he has nothing, knows he's not commendable, overwhelmed with his sin. He makes the maximum effort to strive to enter in. He makes the maximum effort to place the word of God in his heart that he might not sin. He is interested in a genuine love relationship with Jesus Christ, not a routine of spiritual activity. He does not build on visions. He does not build on experiences. He does not build on supposed miracles. He builds on the Word of God. And he builds for God's glory, not his own. Listen, many people want spiritual power. Look at Simon in Acts 8. He wanted to buy the power of the Spirit of God. And Peter says, your money perish with you, you phony. And what happens ultimately? Well, according to verse 25 and verse 27, the day of reckoning is going to come. Now, this just sums up the whole of judgment. I don't think you can say, well, the rain was so-and-so, and the flood refers to so-and-so, and the wind refers to so-and-so, and the beating on the house is such-and-such. You can get carried away on that stuff. What it's simply saying is, one day, a storm came, and it was obvious what house was on the rock and what house was on the sand. And someday, there's going to come a divine accounting. That's what it's saying. God is going to blow the wind of judgment and rain the rain of judgment and send the flood of judgment. And when he does, some are going to stand, some are going to fall. Whether your religion is true or false, it's going to be tried. And whether you're chaff or wheat is going to be found out. Someday the chief winnower is going to come and he's going to separate the chaff and the wheat. He's going to blow the wind of judgment and those who have built their lives on the rock are going to stand. And I believe that is a day when there will be echoing through the corridors of that judgment hall, Lord, Lord, and echoing back the reverberation of his reply, depart from me, I never knew you. The day of judgment is coming. You better look at your life. Not everyone, back to verse 21, not everyone who thinks they're in is in. Look at the foundation. They may be respectful of Christ. They may be orthodox. You may be fervent. You may be active in private devotion. You may be active in public proclamation. You may be busy with spiritual activity. You may be building a religious life right in the same community with true believers. And your little house may look exactly like their house. But when the judgment comes, it'll be devastated because it's on sand. It's on the sand of your own will and your own whims and your own wishes and your own way rather than the rock of obedience to his word. Beloved, I only can tell you out of the heart of love that I have that you should go back and check the foundation. So Jesus, unequaled, unparalleled masterpiece of oratory, ends with a devastating warning, and it ends with judgment. The final word of the sermon is at the end of verse 27, and great was the fall of it. Listen, if you want to know how to present the gospel every single time must end with a warning of doom to the one it rejects. It has to end that way. It's not, well, if you don't come to Christ, you're certainly missing a lot of nice things. It calls for a decision. You say, well, I choose Christ. I choose the right way. Are you sure? Are you sure you've chosen the right way? You see, in Proverbs 30, verse 12, it says, there is a generation that are pure in their own eyes, but are not washed from their filthiness. They just think they are. Say, how do I know? See what your life is built on. See if you're in this list. 1 Corinthians 6, 9. Know you not that the unrighteous shall not inherit the kingdom of God? Be not deceived. Again, he says it. The thing is that this is always a deception. People say, oh, well, I believe and I've made a statement and I've made a profession. Don't be deceived. If you are a fornicator, committing sexual sin, an idolater, an adulterer, if you are effeminate, if you are a homosexual, if you are a thief, if you are covetous, a drunkard, a reviler, an extortioner, you will not inherit the kingdom of God. Look at your life. You see, we made it far too easy, haven't we? Maybe you're not in those lists. See if you're in this list. Galatians 5:19. Now the works of the flesh are manifest. What are they? Fornication, impurity, lasciviousness, that means without restraint sexually, idolatry, sorcery, hatred, strife, jealousy, wrath, self-seeking factions and seditions, heresies, envyings, murders, drunkenness, wild parties, and the like, of which, as I have told you in time past, that they who do such things shall not inherit the kingdom of God. Don't be deceived. Now listen, we all sin. We're not talking about that. But if those are the pattern of your life, those are the things which characterize your living, you're not in the kingdom. I don't care what you think. That's the word of the Word of God. You say then, who then is saved? Who's saved? And you're right back to the end of verse 14. What is it? Few there be that find it. Now, beloved, when you give your life to the Lord at that point, I believe that's when He takes over. That's when everything begins to unfold. And from there on, He begins to take over and empower you and change you. Paul put it this way, He that hath begun a good work in you will what? Perform it until the day of Jesus Christ. So our Lord confronts the empty words and the empty hearts of those who profess to be in the kingdom but were not. What was the result of the sermon? What was the response this day? Great revival? Tremendous conversions? No. Verse 28, came to pass when Jesus had ended these sayings, the people were converted. No? No, they weren't converted. They were astonished. For he taught them as one having authority, not as the scribes. All they did was analyze it. They were astonished. We could use a lot of words for that. It means they were awed. They were amazed. They were dumbfounded. They were bewildered. But I looked it up in the Greek text, and it literally means they were struck out of themselves, or they were struck out of their senses. In the vernacular, it blew their minds. It blew them away. that anybody could stand up there and say all of those things with such power, exousia, authority, such power, such dynamic, and not do it like the scribes. And how did the scribes do it? They just quoted other people. They were fallible, and they stacked up a lot of other fallible people as their source. Jesus just flat out said it, and it blew them away. They had never heard such wisdom. They had never seen such depth.

0: the solid rock I stand, all other ground is sinking sand. Your life is either built on rock or sand, on disobedience or obedience, and therein is the only available verifier of the legitimacy of your faith. I pray to God that your faith is in Christ.
1: You're listening to Grace to You, the Bible teaching ministry of John MacArthur. Today we continue John MacArthur's study called Salvation Survey. Well, one more point to make here. If it were not possible to misunderstand the gospel and be self-deceived about the reality of your own salvation, then the Bible wouldn't provide such a careful test for evaluating your faith. It's clear that self-deception is a reality that we should take as seriously as the Bible does. Here were John's thoughts on that.
2: The Bible assumes self-deception is going to be a huge issue. Look, we're back in Matthew again, thinking about Matthew chapter 7. This is the first sermon our Lord preached that's recorded in the New Testament, in the Gospel of Matthew. You're five chapters in, and here comes this sermon, and it winds up with many saying, "Lord, Lord," and he says, "Depart from me, I never knew you, you workers of iniquity. You're not entering the kingdom of heaven, no matter what you think." So this isn't something that's sort of down the list of things that concern the Lord. This is right out of the blocks in the New Testament. You're just slammed with the reality of false salvation, false hope, deception. This was a concern to our Lord. It was a concern all the way through his life and ministry, and it was picked up as well by the Apostle Paul. And it was a huge concern with the Apostle Paul to speak about the essence of genuine conversion and genuine transformation. So the New Testament makes much of this reality. Every time you go to the Lord's table, you're told to examine your spiritual life because this deception can be so strong.
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4: With SRN News, I'm Rich Thomason in Washington. An 18-year-old man is accused of plotting a deadly ISIS-inspired attack on the Mall of America near Minneapolis. The attack was foiled by the FBI, prompting President Trump to praise the Bureau for a great job. Bloomington, Minnesota's police chief says the plot leaves him almost speechless, but he does say that America is a great country, says that's something that should be taught to our young people.

0: President Trump's latest campaign stop on behalf of Republicans in the midterm elections found him in San Antonio last evening, stopping for GOP Senate candidate Texas Attorney General Ken Paxton. People along the Gulf Coast from Mississippi to the Florida Panhandle are bracing for Hurricane Isaias, expected to hit tomorrow into Saturday. On Wall Street, the Dow futures are down close to 500 points. NASDAQ futures off 247. This is SRN News.
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3: On November 8th, a new Massachusetts abortion law takes effect. Chapter 188 allows abortions up to the moment of birth for any reason. The old protections after 24 weeks are gone. 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It's the cruel choice for both mother and child. But you can stop it. A statewide coalition is collecting signatures right now to suspend and repeal Chapter 188 and let the voters decide in 2028 as a ballot question. Time is short. 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That's repeal188.com. 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
8: I'm sure all of you have gone through times of discouragement. It is impossible to be on this earth without experiencing that. Some people are more prone to it than others. I've actually known some people that seem like they're on the positive edge of everything every day. And I've often wondered, is that real or do they just put that on for our benefit? What I do know is that there are times when things happen, circumstances take place, and discouragement can set in. Somebody said it's like pulling a wagon up the hill. When you get to the top, something happens, it goes back to the bottom, and you got to start all over again. That is a pretty apt experience for people who live life like I do, kind of like on the hairy edge of everything happening at once. David was like that, and he went through a time of battle with his own soul when he was deceived and destroyed inwardly by his own son Absalom. He talks about it in Psalm 42 and 43, and that's what we're talking about on Turning Point. Say, listen, we have a cruise coming up in December. I just want to give you the dates. The 26th of December through January the 2nd, we're going to the Caribbean aboard Holland America's Zuiderdam, and it will be a great time of refreshment as we reflect upon the year that has passed and look forward to 2027, which is just around the corner. If you haven't already checked into this, you can find out more about it at davidjeremiah.org. Here's part two of The War Zone of Discouragement.
9: One of my old friends who is now in heaven is a man by the name of Warren Wiersbe. He was a marvelous pastor, wonderful writer. One of the books he wrote was called Walking with the Giants. And it contains short biographies of many people that you and I have heard about, famous Christians, what you might call giants of the faith. As he wrote the introduction, he said one surprising thing he discovered was a common thread running through their lives. Many of them faced early years of nearly debilitating discouragement, but they kept at it, and they faithfully sowed seeds despite the dark clouds that were over their heads. One of the men he mentioned was Charles Haddon Spurgeon, one of the great preachers of history. Some say the greatest. Spurgeon suffered from prolonged bouts of depression as well as anxiety about common problems. Spurgeon's psychological and physical ailments were so severe that he would often be confined to bed for weeks at a time. However, he came to see these problems as part of God's work in his life. His sufferings enabled him to comfort and encourage others who were afflicted. He said he discovered that his periods of depression often came before a time when God blessed his ministry. And he made a statement I will never forget. Listen to this. He said, "Depression became like a John the Baptist for me. Just as John the Baptist came as the forerunner of Jesus, my depression came as a forerunner to God's blessing in my life. When I went through those times of discouragement and depression and worked through them, I knew that on the other side, God was going to do something great in my life." David's experience as he wrote these Psalms show us that hopelessness is not the end. Instead, it is often the soil in which hope begins. Hope is not the absence of difficulty. It is the certainty that God is present in the middle of difficulty. Hope is most alive when everything seems hopeless. Therefore, our souls can weather seasons of discouragement. Here's the second paradox from David's pen. Hope for the future is built on the past. For example, Psalm 42:4, "When I remember these things, I pour out my soul within me, for I used to go with the multitudes. I went with them to the house of God with the voice of joy and praise and with the multitude that kept a pilgrim feast." David said, "I'm going through a really tough time right now, but when I think back, I remember the joy I had with my brothers and sisters when I went to the house of God and we sang praises and we worshiped the Lord." Here's a similar sentiment from verse 6. "Oh my God, my soul is cast down within me. Therefore, I will remember you from the land of the Jordan and from the height of Hermon, from the hill Mizar." You know, feeling discouraged in the present, David chose to remember the past. He looked back at times of worship and joy in the presence of God. The more he remembered, the more his thoughts turned to the faithfulness of God. I think it's an important thing to remember that when we're discouraged, we tend to forget what God has done for us in the past. The old hymn that goes like this, "Count your blessings, name them one by one, and you will see what the Lord has done." We focus on the future when we get discouraged, and we lose sight of what he has done for us in the past. We forget his faithfulness. It's a terrible condition for our souls, because when we go through this, we're constantly thinking about what is uncertain and unknown. But the one thing we have that no one can take from us is what God has already done for us. We put that in the bank of our heart and we remember it. That's the reason why I recommend keeping a journal. I remember when I first got sick years ago, somebody told me I should journal, and I didn't do it because I thought journals were for women and mystics, and I wasn't either one, so I didn't know if I could do a journal. But then I was reading a book by Gordon MacDonald, and in this book he talked about journaling in his computer, and that sounded very masculine to me, so I decided I would do that. And during my time with cancer, I journaled every day. Now, journals are important because when you write things down and you get them out of your system, you put them on paper, you can tell God what's really in your heart. That's really true. But there's another reason why journals are important. When you're going through a hard time here, you can go back and read your journal and remember what God did for you in the past. Let me tell you something. God is still at home. You're the one that walked away. He hasn't left. He hasn't changed. He's the same God who helped you before, who's willing to help you now. So when you go through discouragement, one of the things you can do is go back and remember the blessings of God. Maybe it was the blessing of your children being born, or finding the right person to be married to, or getting your house, or whatever it is that God has done for you. Remember his blessings when you're going through difficulty. You will be surprised what that does for you. And there's another thought here that we should address. David wrote, "Why are you cast down, O my soul?" Which suggests that David had chosen to be discouraged, and he was asking his soul, "Why have you cast yourself down?" That's important because it means we have a choice in where we focus. We can dwell on despair, or we can direct our thoughts to hope. There was a time when David was on the run. He was leading a group of renegade soldiers. They were out fighting their battles, and they had left their wives and children behind in a city called Ziklag. After being gone for a time, they came back, and as they walked over the hill and looked down, they saw that the city of Ziklag had been burned to the ground. It was gone, and all of the women and the children had been taken captive by the Amalekites. Now David had a twofold problem. He not only was being pursued by the enemy, but now his own men were furious with him. They had followed him, and now their families were gone. Their homes were destroyed. Everything was gone. And the Bible says they were so distressed, they talked about killing David. And he had nowhere to go. If I had been in his place, I might have been tempted to run. But listen to what the Word of God says David did. 1 Samuel 30, verse 6. David strengthened himself in the Lord his God. How many of you know the only person you have sometimes is yourself? Have you ever been sequestered in that place where nobody quite understands what you're experiencing? You try to help them understand and they don't understand. And all of a sudden you look up and you say, "Lord, it's just me and you." David strengthened him. So I love what he did. I can almost picture it. David is overwhelmed. What am I going to do? My men are against me. The enemy's against me. And instead of collapsing under the weight of it, he turns to the Lord. In my mind, I see him taking the scriptures and going off by himself, finding a quiet place and opening the Word of God. And as he reads, he begins to remember who God is. How many of you know if God is on your team, you're never alone? And you're always in the majority. You and God are greater than you and anyone else. And that's the lesson. When you get discouraged, when you feel overwhelmed, you don't just sit there and let it walk over you. You have to learn to encourage yourself in the Lord. One of the ways you do that is by going back through the scriptures and remembering the greatness of God. I mentioned keeping a journal. That can help. Go back and read what God has already done in your life and look at the ways he's been faithful. And there's not one of us here who doesn't have a good list. We count our blessings and we realize that we have so much to be thankful for. We look at what is happening around the world. Think about being a Christian in some of the other war-torn places of the world. And here we are. We're not free of problems, worshiping God and listening to his word. We're blessed people. Sometimes we just need somebody to poke us and remind us about that. Because we get caught up in our troubles. We get caught up in our discouragements. And that's the enemy doing that. He's wounding our soul with all of that so that we can't be successful and we can't be helpful and we can't be of use to the Lord. When you're all down on yourself, you're never going to help anybody. And the enemy knows that. And the psalmist tells us, don't let it happen. Don't let it happen. Remember, when things are hopeless, that's where hope thrives. First of all, hope is most alive when everything seems hopeless. Second, hope for the future is built on the past. And thirdly, hope sings when it feels like crying. David spent decades building Israel into a unified nation, only to see a coup threaten to destroy it all. And the coup was led by his oldest son. I can't imagine the pain of that. And it was a direct consequence of what David had done wrong in 2 Samuel 12. Well, many of those David considered close friends chose to reject him in favor of Absalom, all of which means David was soaked in grief and sadness and betrayal. Even so, Psalm 42 and 43 contain a lot of singing, a lot of outbursts of praise. For example, listen to this. In this psalm he's writing, hope in God, for I shall yet praise him for the help of his countenance. Psalm 43:4, then I will go to the altar of God, to God my exceeding joy, and on the harp I will praise you, O God, my God. And I love this one, Psalm 42:8, in the night his song shall be with me. If you've never spent a night in the hospital at night is not a very friendly place. You can't sleep, and when you finally sleep, they wake you up. The hospital seems so quiet, and if you're there by yourself, no one's there with you, you feel about as alone as you can ever feel. And you're probably there because something's wrong with you. That doesn't help things at all. They say that depression feels heavier at night. I'm not sure that's always true. For me, the hardest moments usually are in the early morning when I wake up before the day begins and begin to think about the things that are going on that aren't right and that I can't control. And if I'm not careful, I end up beginning the day with a list of problems instead of the praise of God. Maybe you felt that too. You go to bed with your problems, and lo and behold, you wake up and find they're still there. In that quiet moment, David said something remarkable. He said, God gave him a song in the dark. When you sing, something powerful happens. I know we're not all gifted singers, but we can all sing. You can't sing about the greatness of God in your heart and dwell on your own misery at the same time. It's not possible to do that. When you begin to worship and praise God, you become deeply aware of his magnificent greatness. Suddenly, the things going on in your life start to pale in comparison to who God is. There's just something about music, its melody, its movement, that captures our emotions and brings them back into the submission of God. When those in the ancient communist movement wanted to teach their children things never to forget, they taught them songs. They taught them music. They taught them the principles of destruction in the words and melodies of music. Most of us, if we're honest, remember some of the little songs we sang when we were kids. Music has a way of grabbing hold of your soul and not letting go. You say, how can music help me? You know, we're living in such a wonderful day. You should find the worship songs that mean the most and build a playlist of them. Play it over and over again. Let the music of the wonderful, holy God wash over your soul when you're discouraged. It will do wonders for you. And you know that. And you can make music your best friend. An old friend of mine named Jack Wirtson once gave me a book written by his son, Don. Don was a student at Dallas Seminary during the time I was there, and he wrote a book called A Musician Looks at the Book of Psalms. It's a wonderful little book, and he was an exceptional composer, a gifted writer, and an incredible pianist. In the book, he approaches the Psalms through the lens of a musician, and he offers a short devotional for each psalm with reflections shaped by musical insight. Here's what he wrote about Psalm 42. Dark moods can give way to positive praying. Like the psalmist, I can't allow my mind to camp on the negative ideas and feelings, but I can pray for God's light and truth to guide me. Let them bring me to your holy mountain, to the place where you dwell, in the sanctuary, in the presence of my fellow believers. I will praise the Lord with acoustic and electric instruments, with sophisticated rhythms, with innovative harmonies and soaring melodies, reveling in the ineffable glory of God. In this way, I too will be able to experience his transforming power. Wirtson's words are simple. When you enter the sanctuary, surrounded by worship and music, and you allow yourself to be drawn into it, not just singing it absent-mindedly like we tend to do, but you listen to the words, you sing the words, you internalize the words, something begins to change in your heart. Even the darkest mood starts to lift as you sense God at work for you. There's no question David was hurting as he dealt with these terrible circumstances. But still he sang. You know, during this time when I've been trying to recover from whatever it is I have, I've had people say, you know, Pastor, I know the energy and strength for doing what you do every weekend is challenging, so why don't you just stay in the green room and have someone come and get you when it's time for you to preach, and you can just rest back there, drink your coffee, and come out and preach. And I said, I couldn't do that. I wouldn't last two Sundays doing that. Because you see, I need to worship to strengthen my soul before I come to the pulpit. I cannot remember a Sunday ever when there wasn't something in the worship service that so blessed my soul I wanted to get up and shout. And I think if we're honest, we all know what I'm saying is true. Worship does something to you. It does something to your soul. And it reminds you of the greatness of God. And when you're reminded of the greatness of God, your problems begin to shrink. The God who we worship is able to do above and beyond all that we would ever ask or think. And there are no problems too big for him. He is the God of the impossible. And we know this God in a personal way. It's amazing to me how wonderful the ministry of music is. You say, but how can I sing when I don't feel like singing? You know, that's a lesson you learn more and more as you get older. Don't let how you feel determine what you do. Don't let your body control who you are. When you don't feel like singing, that's the time when you need to push those notes out of your mouth like you didn't before. Maybe it doesn't feel the same, and maybe it's harder, or maybe you're a little bit flat. But it doesn't matter. Psalm 43:5 says, hope in God, for I shall yet praise him, the help of my countenance and my God. God is the help of David's countenance. In the words of Martin Lloyd-Jones, when I really look at God, my face gets better. Hope in God, he says, and my countenance will change. Did you know that when you praise God, he changes the look on your face? He lifts your countenance. Have you ever seen someone so down and discouraged? Your face is often a mirror of your soul. And the psalmist says, when I get to praising God, he becomes the helper of my face. Oh, how wonderful that is. You know, there's so many blessings in the Bible that help us during times of discouragement. And as we're studying, we're not expecting to find them often. I have to tell you that one place you don't expect ever to be blessed is through the inscription over a psalm. But I want to give you a blessing to end this message from an inscription. They were written to give us a little background to help us understand how the psalms were used in temple worship. As we've seen at the beginning of Psalm 42, before the psalm even starts, it says at the top of the psalm that it was given to the choir director, to the musicians, to the sons of Korah. It was a maskil, a teaching psalm. I read that, and at first I just passed over it. Then it hit me. The sons of Korah? Do you remember Korah from Numbers chapter 16? If Israel ever had a rebel, it was Korah. He stood up against Moses and Aaron. He defied God. He challenged their leadership. He accused them of taking too much authority on themselves. He stirred up other people to follow him in the rebellion. And suddenly Israel was in a moment of crisis. And if that rebellion had not been dealt with the way God dealt with it, it would have changed everything. But do you remember what happened? I do. Korah stood before God, and the ground opened up and swallowed him and all those who followed him. God doesn't mess around. There was no trial. Nobody representing them. They had declared who they were, and God had had enough of it. And the Bible says when they stood before God, the ground opened up and they were swallowed into the earth. And that was it. And if you had made an observation about that, you would say, that poor family, they're done. What in the world kind of heritage is that going to be for their kids and their grandkids? They don't have a chance. You would have thought what I would have thought. The children were spared, but you might have said there's not much hope for them. They're done. Look at their legacy. Look at what they came from. Rebellion against God, judgment falling from heaven. Those kids don't stand a chance. But God had other plans. And he took those children and raised them up into what we call the Korah family singers. He made them one of the great worshiping groups in Israel. They were entrusted with leading temple worship. When David wanted a psalm sung in the house of God, he gave it to the sons of Korah. One of the ashes of rebellion stories is the story of God raising up a testimony of hope. Generation after generation, they stood in the presence of God in the sanctuary, blessing his name. And ladies and gentlemen, that's the kind of God we serve. That's why we can hope in God. He's so fair and kind and generous and so forgiving and so compassionate. He put his hands around those children and protected them through the generations until we open our Bibles and find out. They're leading worship in the temple. He can take what looks absolutely hopeless and turn it into something that brings glory to his name. I don't know what you're facing. I don't know what challenges are in your life right now. But if you feel hopeless, then you're a candidate for hope like nobody else in this room. If you want to encourage your heart in the Lord, start remembering what God has done for you. Remember what he's done. Remember what he has done for others and stir your heart. And then find a song. Find a bunch of them. And if you need to, grab a tambourine and start praising God. You will find hope. Why are you cast down, O my soul? Say it out loud. Put your hope in God. You never have to be overwhelmingly discouraged when you see Almighty God in the midst of your situation. He changes everything. But you have to give him permission. You have to invite him in. You have to give it over to him. I hope you will do it.
8: Amen. Well, discouragement, we can check that one off our list. We've talked about that. We'll come back to it maybe a little bit later, but right now we reflect upon what we've learned from the psalmist in these two psalms we've studied these last 2 days. Tomorrow and Monday, we're going to talk about temptation. And of course, we will turn to 1 Corinthians 10:13. There's no temptation taken you, but such as is common to man. And we're going to talk about how that works. Satan, we are told, goes about seeking whom he may devour, and he's after you and he's after me. He will use temptation of any kind to destroy our walk with the Lord. How we combat that, how we prepare for it, is of vital importance. All that tomorrow on Turning Point. Hope you'll be with us then. Until then, this is David Jeremiah. Thank you so much for your part in Turning Point as we reach out with the Word of God.
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0: 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Favorite Bible translation? Where do you buy your pulpits? Well, today on A New Beginning, we'll see it goes much deeper. It's about honoring God, the responsibility of teaching God's people, and being a faithful servant over the long haul. Today, during Legends Week, Pastor Greg Laurie has the honor of speaking with Pastor Chuck Swindoll, his longtime friend and respected elder statesman.
1: Greg, I want to go back.
2: Yes.
1: When were you led to moving into a true crusade, where it became Harvest Crusade, which is known all over the country now?
2: Well, I always gave invitations for people to come to Christ like you do, Chuck, and your messages.
1: Yes.
2: And we would do little outreach events here and there, but Pastor Chuck Smith, in around 1989, asked me to come down and speak at his church and do sort of an outreach Bible study for youth, which I did on Monday nights. And it began to grow. It got really large. We were overflowing. And it was Chuck's idea to go to a larger venue. And he said, let's go to a bigger venue and do a crusade, like a Billy Graham crusade. And I said, okay, well, that'd be great, Chuck. I could speak and some of the other guys could speak. He said, no, I think you should just speak. And then I said, well, where do you want to go? And he said, the Pacific Amphitheater, which seated around, 18,000 people.
1: Yeah, I said,
2: well, that's a pretty big place, Chuck. And he said, well, we serve a pretty big God. And so we took a step of faith and went there. We broke their attendance records in the first week. And then the next year we went to Angel Stadium, and we've been there ever since.
1: Yeah, that's where I've known it, in Angel Stadium. And what a great, great crowd you have. What interest there is.
2: Well, you were with us when we did it here in Texas, AT&T Stadium, and that was the largest crusade we've done with over 100,000 people in attendance.
1: It was a wonderful experience.
2: It was great.
1: So,
2: it was his idea, and you've heard the expression, if you see a turtle on a fence post, he didn't get there by himself.
1: Right.
2: Right. So I think I look at my life and I see these things that God has done, and I just realized I could have never done these things, but I know that the Lord has opened the doors, not unlike you, because I've heard you say you never planned on having a radio ministry.
1: No, never.
2: You never planned on becoming
1: a writing ministry.
2: Or the chancellor of DTS.
1: Right.
2: Or starting a new church later in life.
1: Right.
2: That was a very bold move.
1: Right. I was 59 when I went to Dallas Seminary, and then I started the church here. I was getting up in years by then, and they wanted me to come as president. I couldn't say no fast enough. And Cynthia said to me, why'd you say no? I said, because I'm not presidential. I'm not one of those, wonderful, beautiful minds that, walk around a seminary. And she said, they know who you are. They know what they're asking. And I said, it's just, that's just not me. Well, they came again, and I said no. And they came the third time. And long story short, I finally came to realize that God wants me to say yes.
2: Yes.
1: And he wanted me to go as a shepherd. I could do that. And I shepherded the students. I even shepherded the faculty. And they had not been, some of those men said to me, they never had heard a grown man say to them, I love you, in their lifetime.
2: Yes.
1: And I regularly told him that. And you don't have to be brilliant to do that.
2: Right.
1: But you do have to be vulnerable.
2: Yes.
1: And you have to be willing to say that to another man. Greg, I've had men just weep when they hear that.
2: Yeah.
1: And when I got ready to leave the seminary, several came into my office at different times, and they just cried because they said, we've never had someone who really loved us like this. Which tells you that's what really cuts through, isn't it, Greg?
2: Yes.
1: That's what really reaches the heart. Speaking of that, brings up Kathy. You're rolling along teaching the Bible, and Chuck has got ideas for you. Where does Kathy fit into all of this?
2: Well, I was doing this little Bible study, and there were these three girls that showed up. It was Kathy and her two sisters, And she caught my eye, Kathy. And it's almost like a light was shining down in her. And it was actually her sister holding a flashlight over her head.
1: You are a preacher, but you're also a red-blooded American boy.
2: Yeah, and I don't want people to think I'm just like checking out girls while I'm preaching. But I did notice Kathy. And afterwards, I said to her, hey, would you like to go out and get some dessert after church? And she said, yes. And so we went, the three of us went out, or the four of us, or three sisters and me. Then the next time I spoke, I said the same thing. Want to go out and get some dessert? And she got her sisters, and we went out. Then the third time, I said, well, let's go get some dessert after church. And she said, I'll get my sisters. And I said, I don't want your sisters. I just want to go with you. And so, Chuck, we fell in love pretty quickly, but there could not be two more opposite people than Greg and Kathy.
1: Really?
2: Oh, we're just the exact opposite. And I'm messy. She's very neat. I'm usually very close to being on time. She's sometimes late. She's cute. I'm fat. What can I say? We're different. And we had three big breakups. Like, I don't want to see you ever again. And we'd break up. Then we would get back together, and then we'd break up again. So we got it all out of our system.
1: Got all the breakups out of the way.
2: And then we got married, and we have celebrated 52 years of marriage together. And,
1: congratulations.
2: And so, you know, I couldn't have done what I do without her. She's my number one counselor.
1: Good.
2: She'll always tell me the truth.
1: Good.
2: And
1: we need wives for that reason.
2: Sometimes a little too much.
1: Oh, I know, but you got to have it.
2: Yeah. And so she's been with me through all of it. You know, we went, the hardest thing we've gone through is when our son died in an automobile accident.
1: 2008?
2: Yes, it was. Yeah, and it was.
1: I couldn't believe it when I heard it.
2: Yeah.
1: Everything in my life at that moment stopped. Mm-hmm. I'm serious. We prayed for you as a family, and Cynthia and I as a couple, because we identified, we have two boys and we have two girls. And so I couldn't imagine losing one of them, just like you couldn't. If you don't mind, walk through that with us.
2: Well, we have two sons, Christopher and Jonathan.
1: Yes.
2: And Christopher was a little bit of a wild boy.
1: Uh-huh.
2: He was always a good boy, but he had a wild side. He went for a time where he was a prodigal, walking away from the Lord.
1: Always
2: was respectful and loving and a good son, but he was away from the Lord. He made a recommitment to Christ and was walking with the Lord and had gotten married and had a baby, our first granddaughter, Stella.
1: Uh-huh.
2: He became a very talented designer. And he was the lead designer at our church in Riverside. He was on his way to church early in the morning, about 9:01, and he collided with a Caltrans vehicle. And my wife was having a Bible study with his wife, Brittany, and some other ladies. And Brittany was texting Christopher, like, what are you doing or something? He wasn't answering. And I texted him and no answer. Then I was calling the church. I couldn't get an answer. I knew something was terribly wrong, but I didn't know what it was. And then people started showing up at my house. And then finally, some of our pastors told me that Christopher went to be with the Lord. And it was like, it was, you know, I don't know how to describe it. It's like all the air left the room.
1: Yeah.
2: It's like time stopped. I collapsed. And I did. I just thought my world, I'm a Christian, I'm a pastor.
1: Yeah.
2: But I thought my world just ended. How do you survive this?
1: I have no idea.
2: I felt if words could kill you, I could have died from hearing those words. And Kathy saw me and actually took my face in her hands. And she said, it's going to be okay. And there's only one person who could have said that to me, and it was her. And okay, meaning not that this is good.
1: No, I understand.
2: But we will survive this.
1: We will make it.
2: We'll make it, because I just feel like, how do you survive this? And even though I, as a pastor, I presided over many services, sadly, many for children who died, I thought, well, I know a little bit about this.
1: It's quite different when it's your own.
2: It's completely different.
1: Yeah.
2: But, you know, here's the interesting thing. I just fell on the floor and I prayed a Job-like prayer. And I said, Lord, you gave him to us and I give him back to you. And people have asked me, when have you felt the presence of God more than any other time in your life? And I would say that was the moment that God was with me. Mm. You know, his strength is made perfect in weakness.
1: Yeah.
2: And I was listening, interestingly, Chuck, you kind of play a role in this in your teaching from a distance. I was listening to your teaching on the radio, and you talked, and I don't remember the exact quote. It might be a Tozer quote, but it's something, before God can use a man, he has to hurt him. Does this ring a bell?
1: Yeah, Tozer. Yeah. It is doubtful God can use anyone greatly until he has hurt him deeply.
2: Yes. That's a hard one.
1: That's a tough one.
2: Yeah.
1: I've had some people say, I don't believe that.
2: Yeah.
1: That makes God cruel. On the contrary, when you have been hurt deeply, you change great.
2: Yes.
1: You deepen.
2: Yes.
1: You deepen. You get quiet. You become more thoughtful, more compassionate, more caring, more understanding.
2: Yes.
1: That is the making of a good shepherd. Mm. There's a Scottish saying, some things are better felt than telt.
2: Yeah.
1: People can tell when you have a heart. You don't get a heart by taking a course on how to get a heart. You go through the heartbreaks of life, and out of that emerges an incredible world that never had been developed before.
2: Yes.
1: So that you have a capacity now that few have, because you have lost someone so close to your own heart that you'll never forget it. And prepares you to touch the lives of those who come with that empty, dreadful expression. I feel lost. I feel like I can't go on. I feel like I've reached the end. And you can say, you're going to make it.
2: Yeah.
1: And let me tell you how I know you. And you can tell them your story.
2: Yes.
1: I love another Tozer quote, and you'll love this. May not the inadequacy of much of our spiritual experience be traced back to our habit of skipping through the corridor of the kingdom like children in the marketplace, always chattering about everything, but pausing to learn the true value of nothing.
2: Wow.
1: I love that quote.
2: Wow.
1: You've learned the true value of life and the true meaning of death and grief and sorrow and bone-deep pain. I so respect you for going through it and being able to talk about it and letting it change you. I love Corrie Ten Boom's statement, give the gospel regularly, and when necessary, use words.
2: Yeah.
1: You're giving the gospel right now, even though you're not saying a word. You're modeling it. When you get alongside people and you put your arm around them and you tell them you understand, you're helping them see a side of Christ they have not seen before. And you're not saying much at all.
2: Well, thank you for all that you said. That was just so powerful. And I know that's going to be a blessing to so many people, as it was to me personally.

0: Pastor Greg Laurie and Pastor Chuck Swindoll with some very moving comments today here on A New Beginning. And they'll be back with important closing thoughts in a moment. Well, Pastor Greg, somebody may be listening right now who's facing their own trials or tragedies or difficult challenges. They don't particularly count themselves as religious, but boy, they could sure use some help about now.
1: Yes, sometimes God will let us go through hardship so he'll get our attention. The psalmist said, "Before I was afflicted, I went astray, but now I have kept your word." So maybe something's happening in your life that's caused you to look up, as in looking up to God, and you're saying, "Help." Listen, that's not a bad place to be. In fact, that's a really good place to be. It's been said when you get to the end of yourself, you get to the beginning of God. Do you feel like you're at the end of yourself right now? Then why don't you pray? In fact, I would like to lead you in a prayer. Maybe you've never prayed before. You don't even know how to start praying. That's okay. Prayer is just talking to God. Let me lead you in a simple prayer. You can pray it after me, in fact. And this is a prayer where you're asking God to enter into your situation, but more significantly, you're asking Christ to enter into your life. See, that's what being a Christian is. It's having Christ living inside of you. It's a relationship, not some religious thing. So if you would like a relationship with God, if you would like God to walk with you through your times of difficulty, you could pray this prayer after me right now. Just pray these words if you would. Lord Jesus, I'm scared. And I need your help. And I'm asking you to enter my life. I'm asking you to forgive me of my sin. I know that you died on the cross for my sin and rose again from the dead. But I want to receive you now as my Savior and my Lord. So I invite you into my life and I choose to follow you from this moment forward. Thank you for hearing this prayer. And thank you for answering this prayer. In Jesus' name I pray. Amen.
0: Amen. And listen, if you have just prayed that prayer along with Pastor Greg, and you've meant those words sincerely, the Lord has heard you and has forgiven you of your sin. 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Well, it's so great to have Dr. Frank Turek with us today. He's appeared on hundreds of radio programs, including this one now, and many top TV networks as well, including Fox News, ABC, CBS. And we're excited about his book called I Don't Have Enough Faith to Be an Atheist. It's just been updated. And we're making it available right now. Frank, let me ask you this. Your book is so full of arguments for the existence of God. But what's one argument for God's existence that almost anyone can understand, you know, over a cup of coffee?
2: Well, one argument is the argument from the beginning of the universe, that the universe had a beginning. And by the way, even atheists are admitting that now. They're saying that space, time, and matter had a beginning out of nothing. Now, think about this. If space, time, and matter had a beginning out of nothing, what could have caused that? Only something outside of space, time, and matter. In other words, the cause must be at least spaceless, timeless, immaterial, powerful to create the universe out of nothing, personal in order to choose to create, and also intelligent to have a mind to make a choice to create the universe out of nothing. So I always ask people this question. When you think about a spaceless, timeless, immaterial, powerful, personal, intelligent cause, who do you think of? And most people will say God, but then they might say, the atheist might say, well, how do you know it's the Christian God? Hmm. And my answer is, we don't yet. What do I mean by yet? Well, I mean, this could be Allah or some other theistic or deistic cause. However, if you then look at the evidence for Jesus predicting and accomplishing his own resurrection from the dead, if you look at that evidence, which we do in the book, I Don't Have Enough Faith to Be an Atheist, and you realize that Jesus really did predict and accomplish his own resurrection from the dead, then you can say that Jesus is God, which means

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1: So these are just some of the things you'll read in this book written by Frank Turek along with Norman Geisler. 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
2: 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Well, next time, more from Pastor Greg's discussion with Chuck Swindoll. But before we close, Pastor Greg asked Chuck how we can all pray for him and his wife.
3: We'll celebrate 71 years next month.
1: Congratulations.
3: Yeah. Pray for Cynthia.
1: Yes.
3: She suffers with dementia. Yeah. And it's slowly I'm watching that beautiful mind fade. Mm. I hold her in my arms every day. I caress her. I tell her what she means to me. We had such a marvelous romantic marriage and fun and travel and so many of the things that she came up with and they worked out beautifully. And so my advice to you, love Kathy.
1: Yes.
3: Tell her often how much. Set aside time for romance. Splurge a weekend or two or a few weeks of the year and really tell her it's for you. This is for you. I can never, ever repay you. So this is for us to enjoy together. Because she may not always be exactly as she is today. And you will never forget those times. I'm so glad Cynthia and I did that.
1: Thank you. Thank you for taking the time.
3: And the same to you, Greg.
1: My pleasure.
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4: This is Seth Leibson for TownHall.com. Now that Democratic Socialists of America and their allies have engaged in a non-hostile takeover of the Democratic Party, prepare to see more and more professional Democrats try to deflect and project. This week, Donna Brazil wrote an op-ed saying the DSA is not a concern because House Minority Leader Hakeem Jeffries will have the spine to prevent them from enacting their agenda. That would be much more convincing if elected leaders of the Democratic Party told us this. The only denunciations of the socialist growth within the Democratic Party are from unelected commentators, like Brazil. Hakeem Jeffries himself has said the socialists will be a welcome part of the Democratic caucus when elected. Indeed, the socialists in the Democratic Party have grown precisely because elected Democrats have capitulated to them time and again. If you think elected leaders of the Democratic Party will stand up to their extremists, just look at their anemic response to El Sayed, Hassan Piker, Graham Platner, Ilhan Omar, Zohran Mamdani, and I could go on. The stakes here are high. Do not be gaslit.
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10: On the day of Pentecost, this is when God opens up this door for us to get his Spirit. And again, when it happens, Peter preaches. And when he preaches, he reaches back again to the Old Testament, to the book of Joel. This thus saith the Lord, in the last days I'll pour out my Spirit on all flesh. And your sons and daughters shall prophesy. Prophesying is speaking under the unction of the Holy Ghost. It doesn't always mean telling the future. It really just means to speak under the inspiration of God. And on my servants and on my handmaidens will I pour out of my Spirit in that day, and they shall prophesy. In other words, God's saying, if you're my servant, you're prophesying. If you're my servant, man or woman, you're going to prophesy. Doesn't mean you're a prophet, but you will speak under the unction of the Holy Ghost. And until you get the Holy Ghost, you can't speak under the unction of the Holy Ghost the way God wants you to. So again, on the day of Pentecost, when people were convicted and they're asking, Peter's preaching, in verse 33 of Acts chapter 2, Peter said, Pete said to the crowd, what you are seeing is the promise of the Holy Ghost. Let's read it. We'll read it in our own Bible. I didn't mean to be disrespectful, so. But Acts 2:33, it says, therefore being exalted by the right hand of God, therefore being by the right hand of God exalted, and having received of the Father the promise of the Holy Ghost, he has shed forth this which you now see and hear. Them speaking in tongues was the sign that God was pouring out the Holy Ghost. And Peter says this is fulfillment of all of Old Testament prophecy. And he goes on to say the promise is for you, your children, all that are far off. Now remember, God said, I'll pour out my spirit on all flesh. Did it say all? Does it say all? All flesh? I'll pour out my spirit on all flesh? That means he's got to still be doing it today because we're flesh. It can't be just back there because that's not all flesh. But he meant all flesh from this point forward. So that means God's still got to be doing that today. And he is. And so when they were convicted that they had sinned and crucified the Messiah, they said, what shall we do? And again, Peter said to them, he did not say, accept the Lord and you're saved. He didn't say, believe on the Lord and you're saved. He didn't say, just call on the name of the Lord, you'll be saved. He said, repent, every one of you, and be baptized in the name of Jesus Christ for the remission of your sins, and ye shall receive the gift of the Holy Ghost. Guess what? You talk about putting on a yoke, getting baptized in Jesus' name, you're yoking up with Jesus. If you're expecting to go up to meet him when the trumpet sounds, you better make a commitment to him. Amen? You better make a commitment to him. And the Bible lets us understand we must repent. That's good. That's acknowledging God is righteous, that we're not. But now I need to obey what God says. And he says, be baptized in the name of the Lord Jesus Christ for the remission of sins. And I need to receive the Holy Ghost. And the sign of that a person's got the Holy Ghost is they'll speak in tongues as the Spirit of God gives them a language. Oh, I heard somebody got tongues and I got my expert linguist up and they said that's not a known language. It doesn't mean it's not a language. That just means they don't know everything God knows. That's all that means. Praise God. Amen. You'd be surprised if you study languages, some of the things that are out there that we would think it's just grunting and groaning, and they serve for languages in that culture. God wants you to know him. God wants you to know him. Yes, we needed Jesus to die on the cross to give us the blood to wash away our sins and to have the resurrection. And we needed that all to happen so he could send back his spirit so we could be born again. It's the spirit that gives you and me a new heart. Why do I need a new heart? One more scripture here, and this is 1 Corinthians 2:14 out of the English Standard Version. The natural man, that means somebody without the Holy Ghost, doesn't understand God or his ways, does not accept the things of the Spirit of God for their folly to him. He's not able to understand them because they are spiritually discerned. You need the Holy Ghost to even understand what the Bible's saying. Amen. Do you want a new heart? You want to know Jesus? You want God in your life today? You can have the Holy Ghost today. Amen. You can have the Holy Ghost today. If you don't have the Holy Ghost, if you'll repent of your sins and believe God, God will fill you with the Holy Ghost. He just wants you to repent and mean it and say, Lord, if this is real, I want it. Fill it. Fill me. Amen. Don't put a restriction on God. Let God do it. Amen. God's a spirit, so I need his spirit to have a spiritual relationship with him. Amen. And so getting the Holy Ghost puts God's spirit in me, puts God's spirit in you, so now I can be a friend of God because we think the same. Right? You got a marriage, you've got two hearts that are going different directions, the marriage falls apart. But when both hearts get on the same line, the marriage is going to be good. Same thing with living for God. I've got to have my heart with God. The altar's open here today. Hallelujah. Come on. God's got more for us than we know. He wants us to have a relationship with him. He wants us to know that we know him. Come on. Hallelujah. And it's not just supposed to be a one time. We can get filled again and again and again and again and again. God wants to fill us to overflowing. He wants you to have a joy unspeakable. He wants you to have so much joy that when you leave church, it overflows on the people that you talk to. Hallelujah. Come on. God wants us to have a new heart. Come on, that new heart will give us the strength that we need to do what God wants us to do. It'll give us the strength. Hallelujah. Come on, he's here for every one of you. Amen. If you'll just worship him, it doesn't matter where you are, in your pew, kneeling down, in the back. If you'll just worship God, God's going to help you. Come on, he's here. He wants a relationship with us. Hallelujah. Come on, he's here. Sometimes we go through things living for God where we've had a good experience with God, maybe got the Holy Ghost, been baptized, and then all of a sudden it seems like something's not working right or something's wrong or something's out of whack. And often it's the Lord trying to get us to let go of that last piece, that last piece of our life. He doesn't want to be 80%, Lord. He wants to be, amen. He realized that even though they had a big church, and he was the pastor of the church, most people weren't really submitting to God. They were just agreeing with the principles. But God wants us to go beyond just agreeing in our mind and getting into action in our lives. God wants commitment out of our lives. And as I've said so many times before, what the Lord is looking for is for us to get into our purpose. So he gives us families, he gives us jobs, he gives us abilities, but those are all to supplement the purpose. The purpose. God's got a purpose for us. Okay, if he's put us in the church, somewhere we are supposed to be a part of that body, and somewhere we are supposed to be helping the body accomplish what God wants to accomplish. Amen? Praise God. And a lot of times as Christians, we get worn out and we're dissatisfied, even though we believe in God. But that's because we're not in the place that God wants us to be. So to go to the place God wants me to go to, I've got to say, okay, God, even if that's scary, I'll go. Okay, Lord, even if that means I've got to give up some of my other goals that aren't sins, that maybe other saints could do. But I'll have to give that up in order to do what you're asking me to do. Or diminish it. That's where God is asking every believer to be. Not some of us. Not just formal ministry or pastors. Every saint. Every saint. When we read it in the book of Acts, after the persecution of Stephen, after he's persecuted and the church is scattered, they go to Antioch. It's not the apostles expanding the church. It's the saints that have left Jerusalem. It says the apostles stayed there at Jerusalem, but the saints were distributed to Cyprus, going as far as Antioch. They're the ones that took that message. Not a Paul, not a Silas. Not a Barnabas, not a Peter, the saints of God.
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12: With SRN News, I'm Rich Thomason in Washington. The FBI is being applauded by President Trump for thwarting an alleged ISIS-inspired plot to attack a major American shopping center in a Minneapolis suburb, the Mall of America. President Trump continues stressing the need to keep nuclear arms out of the hands of Iran, something that some Democrat politicians apparently do not appreciate. They accuse the president of encouraging an attack on some blue cities. First hurricane of the 2026 Atlantic hurricane season, bearing down on the Gulf Coast, building strength out in the Gulf of America. And the World Health Organization is out with the first ever guidelines aimed at addressing a big rise in childhood obesity. Stock futures deep in the red this morning on Wall Street. The Dow futures are down 387 points, while the Nasdaq futures are off just over 200 points. More details, srnnews.com.
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13: Hi, guys. It's Anthony. On Sunday night, February 22nd, Father Tom lay down to go to sleep in peace. And the Lord took Father Tom home to his heavenly reward to be with our Lord and Savior, Jesus Christ, for all of eternity. Father was able to preach and teach about not only the love of Jesus, but about the kingdom of God for 41 years. Father Tom's dream was always for his preaching to continue on while he is in heaven. As we are about to listen to the words of Christ, released through Father, Father Tom is in heaven doing his part by praying for us and interceding before the throne of God for you. 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Box 602 East Boston, Mass. 02128. As we prepare to listen to Father Tom's preach, open your spirits to allow the Holy Spirit to pour into you in a way he never has. 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

0: In his second letter to Timothy, the Apostle Paul writes these words, "I charge you in the presence of God and of Christ Jesus, who is to judge the living and the dead, and by his appearing and by his kingdom, preach the word. Be urgent, in season and out of season. Convince, rebuke, and exhort. Be unfailing in patience and in teaching." This is In Season and Out of Season, a Bible teaching ministry with Father Tom DiLorenzo.
1: Father Tom here. We do this broadcast live. I was just talking on WEZE about Lydia. I want to continue, and I'm going to show you why people reject the more. So we're going to just look at the 16th chapter of the Acts of the Apostles, verse 14. They went to pray by the riverside, and they met some women. And there was a certain woman named Lydia, the seller of purple goods of the city of Thyatira, and she worshipped God, and she heard us, and her heart was opened, and she attended unto the things that Paul spoke. Paul was called in a vision to go to Macedonia, and so he goes to Macedonia and meets Lydia and preaches the gospel, and the heart of Lydia is opened. Listen, "And when she was baptized and her whole household, she besought us, saying, if you have judged me faithful to the Lord, come into my house and stay with me. And she constrained us." Lydia wanted more. She wanted more of what Paul had to offer. It was not good enough that she be baptized. As I said, most people are just content with John 3:16. God so loved the world that he gave his only son. Hallelujah. But there's more. There's "you shall be baptized with the Holy Spirit and with fire." On the day of Pentecost, they were filled with the Holy Spirit and began to speak in other tongues as the Spirit gave them utterance. And there's more even than that. More and more and more. Lydia was a hungry woman. She wanted more of God. She wanted more of the gospel. She wanted to be sold out. She wanted to be sold out. Isn't it interesting how few people are sold out? Let me tell you what it says in 2 Chronicles. "The eyes of the Lord move to and fro across the earth to strongly support those whose hearts are completely his." I'll read it again. "The eyes of the Lord move to and fro across the earth to strongly support those whose hearts are completely his." Well, Lydia's heart was completely his, and she constrained Paul for the more. The Lord's eyes go across the earth to support those whose hearts are completely his. Now, when I say those hearts that are completely his, I'm not talking about perfect people. The heart of Jeremiah was completely his, but yet he cried out, "Cursed be the day when my father was told he had a boy child." You know, because he was suffering. He was in a cistern. The eyes of the Lord found someone's soul that was completely his in Peter, yet he denied the Lord. The eyes of the Lord are on people that are imperfect, but they always stayed in the race. They didn't quit when hard times came. I'm telling you, my friends, when hard times come, people run away. When difficulty seizes the hearts of God's elect, many people give it all up for a Snickers bar. That's real. Oh, yes, many people give it all up for a Snickers bar. That's right. When hard times come, oh, yes, they'll hang in there when everyone's clapping. They'll hang in there when everyone's dancing. They'll hang in there when everyone's jumping. But when the difficulty comes, many of God's elect run away. I tell you, Jeremiah might have complained, but he didn't run away. Isaiah wanted to take the scroll and just bottle it up and not write and preach anymore, but he began to preach again, even though people did not understand and hear the message and be converted. Peter might have denied the Lord, but I tell you, he hung in there, whether people liked it or not, and he was crucified upside down. Oh, yes. Jeremiah, as I said, cursed be the day that they told my father he had a boy child. Yes, but he hung in there. When difficulties come, many of God's people start singing sayonara, or as I say, Okinawa, goodbye. I want to join the circus. I'm going to find something else. But when you're hungry and you've been seized by God and you've been marked by God, I'm telling you, my friends, even though you might be down for the count of nine, you still have one more number to get up and to start moving in faith and to start doing what God calls you to do. I'm telling you, it is very difficult. But I tell you, the ones that stay in the race are the ones that get the prize. The ones that stay in the race are the ones that get the prize and are the ones that bring the blessing. And yes, I'm not telling you it's easy. I'd be a liar to tell you it's easy, because it is not easy. I've been down for the count of nine, but you know what? By the grace of the living God, nine is not a finish. I needed one more number, and I got up, and I keep on getting up. Sometimes it's very difficult. Sometimes I just want to say, I don't want to play this game anymore. I complain like Jeremiah. Lord, why do I have to go through this? It's not fair. Look at the people around me. They're all so happy, and here I am suffering, and oh God. But you know what? You know what? I'm still in the race by the grace of the living God, by the grace of the Lord Jesus Christ, by the blood that was shed at Calvary. I'm still in the race. I might have been knocked down to the count of nine. And I pray that God would say about me, my eyes move to and across the earth, and I have found a heart that is completely his, even though he complains, even though he's been knocked out, even though he wants to quit sometimes, he stays in the race. I'm looking now at Peter. Peter 1:4, verse 12. Beloved, think it not strange concerning the fiery trial which is to try you, as though something strange has happened unto you. Don't consider it strange that you are under a fiery trial, beloved, as if something strange has happened to you. But rejoice, inasmuch as you are partakers of Christ's sufferings, that when his glory shall be revealed, you may be glad also with exceeding joy. Yes, the sufferings of Jesus, the persecutions of Jesus. Don't consider it a strange thing that you're under some kind of a fiery trial. Rejoice. I'm telling you, I haven't been able to rejoice when I've been down to the count of nine. I'm going to tell you the truth. I'm not going to lie to you. I have not been able to rejoice when I've been down for the count of nine. But rejoice insofar as ye are partakers of Christ's sufferings, that when his glory shall be revealed, you shall be glad with exceeding joy. For if you be reproached for the name of Jesus Christ, happy are you, for the Spirit of glory and the Spirit of God rests upon you. On their part he is evil spoken of, but on your part he is glorified. But let none of you suffer as a murderer, as a thief, as an evildoer, as a busybody in people's matters. Yet if any man suffer as a Christian, let him not be ashamed, but let him glorify God on this behalf. I'm telling you, my friends, I know what it is to suffer as a Christian. I know what it is to be knocked down for the count of nine. I know what it is. I know what it is. I'm not talking about something I've read about in a book. I'm not talking about something that someone told me about. I know what it is to be in a fight and be in the ring and the count in 1, 2, 3, 7, 8, 9, and I get up, and I'm a little punch drunk, but I get up, and I try to begin again at the count of nine, and might be knocked down again to the count of seven. I'm telling you, count it all blessings. If a man suffer as a Christian, let him not be ashamed, but let him glorify God on this behalf. I know. Listen, I'm not. If I told you what I have been going through for the last 4 months, you wouldn't believe it. You wouldn't believe it. Okay, you wouldn't believe it. I came to the point that I couldn't even preach for 2 months. That I couldn't even proclaim the word of God for 2 months on the radio. I had to put tapes on. Oh yes, I tell you, my friends. I understand what it means to suffer as a Christian. I understand what it is to suffer as a believer. And I'm not saying that it was none of my fault. I'm not putting blame on anybody, but I know what it is to be down for the count of nine. But also, I know that I've got to get up because maybe one more person will believe. Maybe one more person will be healed. Maybe one more person will come into the kingdom. Maybe one more person will be edified. Maybe one more person might go out and preach the gospel because I preach. Maybe one more person, just one more person, would stay in the rink even though they've been knocked down. Yeah. Think it not strange concerning the fiery trial, which is to try you as though some strange thing has happened to you. No, it's not strange. Because I tell you, the devil hates Jesus Christ, and because he can't get at Jesus, he gets at you and he gets at me. And he wants us to quit, to stay in the rink and be defeated. That's what he wants. That's what he wants. But rejoice. I have not been able to rejoice yet. You've been down for the count of nine. Up in the name of Jesus. God bless you.
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5: With SRN News, I'm Rich Thomason in Washington. The FBI is being applauded by President Trump for thwarting an alleged ISIS-inspired plot to attack a major American shopping center in a Minneapolis suburb, the Mall of America. President Trump continues stressing the need to keep nuclear arms out of the hands of Iran, something that some Democrat politicians apparently do not appreciate. They accuse the president of encouraging an attack on some blue cities. First hurricane of the 2026 Atlantic hurricane season, bearing down on the Gulf Coast, building strength out in the Gulf of America. And the World Health Organization is out with the first ever guidelines aimed at addressing a big rise in childhood obesity. Stock futures deep in the red this morning on Wall Street. The Dow futures are down 387 points, while the Nasdaq futures are off just over 200 points. More details, srnnews.com.
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0: Can prayer really change God's mind? Well, that's the question that sits at the heart of one of the most remarkable prayers in all of Scripture. Welcome to Through the Bible. I'm your host, Steve Schwetz. And as we journey through God's Word together, we're going to encounter the prayers of Abraham, David, Jesus, Paul, and many others. Each one teaches us something about drawing near to God. But in this study, we come to a prayer that Dr. J. Vernon McGee calls one of the greatest lessons on prayer in the entire Bible. In Exodus 32, Moses stands before God on behalf of a rebellious nation. And through that prayer, Dr. McGee says Moses laid hold of the heart of God and moved the arm of God. In other words, Moses' prayer for the Israelites changed God's mind. Wow, that's got to be one great prayer. So let's not wait any longer. Join me as we pray for our study and dive right in. Heavenly Father, would you show us more about how we can touch your heart and then move your mighty hand to bring us grace and mercy? We ask this in Jesus' name. Amen. Open to Exodus 31 as we go through the Bible with Dr. J. Vernon McGee.
1: Now, our study today seems to be a departure from the tabernacle, but actually it is not. What we have before us today is the fact that the interval of the giving of the law and the instructions for the tabernacle, Moses spent a great deal of time up there in the mount getting all these instructions. And the children of Israel became a little impatient down there. And we're going to see what happened in the broken law. But in chapter 31, we have the workmen who built the tabernacle. And one in particular who was given a special gift for making the articles of furniture. That is, those that were the most difficult to make. Now I'm reading, beginning with chapter 31 at verse 1. And the Lord spake unto Moses, saying, See, I have called by name Bezaleel, the son of Uri, the son of Hur, of the tribe of Judah. And I have filled him with the Spirit of God in wisdom and in understanding and in knowledge and in all manner of workmanship to devise cunning works, to work in gold, and in silver, and in brass, and in cutting of stones, to set them, and in carving of timber, to work in all manner of workmanship. And I, behold, I have given with him, and now you have the list of those that worked with him. And this man, we find out, he made certain things very definitely, and he also made the garment. He and his helpers. Now they were given a special gift for doing this. The Spirit of God equipped them for it. Now the question might arise whether Bezaleel was an artisan or artificer before. I'm of the opinion that he was. This man was one who worked with the gold and with the silver and with all of these other delicate things. Now to do this thing for God, he was given a special gift for it. My feeling is that whatever a man's equipped to do, that is the thing that he should do, unless God makes it clear to him to do otherwise. In other words, I think that there are a great many people today that are equipped to do certain things that are technical, that are needed in the Lord's work. Now, I find that there are those that cannot speak, and yet they want to speak. I know quite a few laymen that just determine that they are going to be speakers. They're not equipped for it. They do not have even the semblance of a gift, and yet they will do that, and yet these men have remarkable gifts in other connection. Now, I know a man in radio today. He's a technical expert, but he wants to speak. Well, the fact of the matter is, he has a special gift, I think, for radio. Well, I don't think that he ought to be speaking. I think that he ought to confine himself to the gift that God has given him. And I believe that in the church today, that there are all sorts of things that need to be done, that God gives a special gift for. I remember when I was pastor in Nashville, I had a deacon in the church. He came to me the very first day I was there, and this man had known me from the time I was a boy. And he said to me, "Vernon, don't ever call on me to lead in prayer." He said, "I absolutely am frightened to death. I don't know actually what to say. I have a stage fright that," he said, "it must be abnormal. I just can't overcome it." And he said, "I make a fool of myself when I try to speak in public." Now, this man was an executive. The fact of the matter is he was superintendent of the streetcar company and had charge of their entire equipment. And that was certainly a place of responsibility. But he told me this. He said, "Now, look, I can't do anything publicly, but if there's anything that you want done around this church or you want done personally, you let me know, and I'll be glad to do it." And very candidly, I never had a more wonderful helper than that man was. I would call him many times, even on Saturday night. Now, the streetcar company, see, operated all night. He had a crew down there. And I've called him Saturday night to tell him, "Well, something's come up about Sunday, and we need this for Sunday. For instance, the putting up of a screen, or the different arrangement, or the putting in of chairs." All I had to do was call him, and he'd have a crew out there in less than an hour. And I never had anyone that was such a helper as he is. And you know what? Before I left that church, I was thanking God that he did not have the gift to speak in public, because it made him faithful at the gift that God had given him. Now, here's a man, Bezaleel. I'm of the opinion he could have been very much like some layman today. He could have said, "Now, look here, Lord, I want to wear these high priestly garments like Aaron, and I want to serve you like that." But God says, "That's not the way you serve me." And in one sense, his gift is more important than that of Aaron. His gift is one that was essential for the building of the tabernacle. And I think God will give you a gift, friends, that will develop whatever talent you might have or gift you might have. You see, God gives us talents, but he wants us then to dedicate them to the Lord and let the Spirit of God take us and use us. And that doesn't mean we are all to do the same thing. There is a wrong impression today that in the church, if you can't sing in the choir or teach a Sunday school class or speak publicly or be an usher, that you're pretty much out of it. There's nothing left for you to do. And I think there are literally hundreds of gifts that God gives to men to serve today. And it's up to the individual to determine, find out what that gift is. And it may be whatever God's given you as a talent that he'd like for the Spirit of God to take it and use it for his service. Now, we have something else in this chapter that is of profound interest, and it's very important to see. And it has to do with this matter of the Sabbath day. And this is something that a great many people pass over. Now, the Sabbath day was given at the very beginning, I take it after creation, that it was observed universally, because man, having come from the hand of God as his creator and having been given the Genesis account, I'm of the opinion that the creation account was universally known by mankind, and it was perverted and changed. Now, this matter of the Sabbath day, though, when you come to the Mosaic system, you find out God made it one of the commandments for the children of Israel. And now he makes it very clear that it was just for the children of Israel. Verse 12 now of chapter 31, and I'm reading, and I want you to listen very carefully. "And the Lord spoke unto Moses, saying, Speak thou also unto the children of Israel, saying, Verily, my Sabbaths ye shall keep, for it is a sign between me and you throughout your generations, that ye may know that I am the Lord that doth sanctify you." Now, he said it once to the children of Israel, "My Sabbaths, it's a sign between me and you throughout your generations." Now, the Sabbath is given now specifically to the children of Israel. And I take it was not given to other people. I do not think it's given to the church at all. When anybody says to me, and every now and then someone likes to pull this type of an approach, they say, when was the Sabbath day changed? Friends, it never was changed. It was done away with, as far as we're concerned. We are not under the Sabbath day. That's Saturday, and we don't observe Saturday. That's the day Jesus was dead. We are not serving a dead Christ. The first day of the week, he came back from the dead, and the church, from the very beginning, met on the first day of the week. That's when the church was born, was on the first day of the week. The day of Pentecost was on the day after the Sabbath. It was 50 days, you see. Pentecost means 50, and that very name itself puts it on a Sunday, not on a Saturday. And therefore, today we don't observe it, not because it's been changed. It hasn't been. It was given to the children of Israel, specifically to them. It started off with the whole human race, but man got away from God, and as he did, then God gives it specifically to the children of Israel. I'm not through. Let me read verse 14 here. Ye shall keep the Sabbath, therefore, for it's holy unto you. Everyone that defileth it shall surely be put to death. And I'd like to know from these people who say you're to keep the Sabbath day, if they keep it all the time, and those of their number who do not keep it, do they put them to death? That's part of it, you see. For whosoever doeth any work therein, that soul shall be cut off from among his people. That's very specific, you can see, and very strong, very strict. Verse 15, I'm still reading, friends. 6 days may work be done, but in the seventh is the Sabbath of rest, holy to the Lord. Whoso ever doeth any work in the Sabbath day, he shall surely be put to death. And a man was gathering sticks, and he stoned him in Israel. Now, verse 16, wherefore the children of Israel, who's he said? The church? No. Wherefore the children of Israel shall keep the Sabbath to observe the Sabbath throughout their generations for a perpetual covenant. It is a sign between me and the children of Israel forever. For in 6 days the Lord made heaven and earth, and on the seventh day he rested and was refreshed. Now they are an earthly people belonging to the first creation. The church is a new creation, and it has a new day, and that new day is the first day of the week. Now, in chapter 32, again, we are coming to something that is tragic as far as the children of Israel was concerned, and yet here we see one of the greatest teachings and revelations concerning our God, and also one of the greatest lessons on prayer that you'll find in the Bible. Moses was a great man of prayer, by the way. Now, I'll get into the chapter. Chapter 32, verse 1. And when the people saw that Moses delayed to come down out of the mount, the people gathered themselves together unto Aaron and said unto him, Up, make us gods, which shall go before us. For as for this Moses, the man that brought us up out of the land of Egypt, we wot not, or we know not what's become of him. They thought Moses had gone, or that probably been killed, or something had happened to Moses. And now they want to make gods, idols, to lead them along the wilderness march. They were ready to go into idolatry, you see. These people lapsed into it almost immediately. Now notice what happened. You'd think Aaron now would keep them from going into idolatry. No, Aaron did not. Aaron went right along with the liberalism of the people of wanting to return to idolatry. Verse 2, And Aaron said unto them, Break off the golden earrings which are in the ears of your wives, of your sons, and of your daughters, and bring them unto me. And did you know those earrings in that day were a sign of idolatry? It was a sign these people were serving the gods of Egypt. That's what the earrings meant. Now they'd bring these earrings, and all the people break off the golden earrings which were in their ears, and brought them unto Aaron. And he received them at their hand. And notice what it says. And Aaron is in on this, friends, and he fashioned it with a graving tool after he had made it a molten calf. And they said, "These be thy gods, O Israel, which brought thee out of the land of Egypt." Now, can you imagine these people lapsing into apostasy this quickly? Well, it would be amazing to me if it wasn't for the fact that I live in the day that I live in, and I've seen the church lapse into an apostasy that I never dreamed that I'd live to see it, and yet I knew it was going to come someday. Now, notice what happens here. And they rose up early on the morrow, offered burnt offerings and brought peace offerings, and the people sat down to eat and to drink, and they rose up to play, which means it was gross immorality. They already have departed from God. They said, "All his commandments we'll keep," while they are not keeping any of them. Now, will you notice verse 7? Now, Moses is on the mount getting the law and the instructions, blueprint for the tabernacle. And the Lord said unto Moses, "Go, get thee down, for thy people which thou broughtest out of the land of Egypt have corrupted themselves. They've turned aside quickly out of the way which I commanded them. They have made them a molten calf, and have worshipped it, and have sacrificed thereunto, and said, 'These be thy gods, O Israel, which have brought thee up out of the land of Egypt.'" And the Lord said unto Moses, "I have seen this people, and behold, it's a stiff-necked people." God didn't redeem them, friends, because they were superior, or great, or good. They were none of these. God says, "I knew you were a stiff-necked people. Now, therefore, let me alone, that my wrath may wax hot against them, and that I may consume them, and I will make of thee a great nation." That was a real temptation to Moses. God says, "Now, Moses, I'll use you like I did Abraham and make of you a great nation, and I'll still be able to make my covenant good with Abraham." Now, notice what Moses does. Here is an example of one of the greatest prayers in Scripture. Will you look at it now with me for just a moment? "And Moses besought the Lord his God and said, 'Lord, why doth thy wrath wax hot against thy people, which thou hast brought forth out of the land of Egypt with great power and with a mighty hand?'" Now, God said to Moses, you remember, God says, "Moses, get thee down, for thy people that thou broughtest out of the land of Egypt." And Moses really talks back to God. There's none of this pious cant and this pious piffle that I hear today in a great many fundamentalist prayers. I think that there's more hypocrisy today in some of our prayers. No wonder prayer meetings are so dead. If we talked honestly and frankly to God, it would make one of the most exciting meetings in the church. God says to Moses, "Your people that you brought out of the land of Egypt, they've sinned." Moses said, "Lord, I think you made a mistake. I don't recall of ever bringing any people out of Egypt, and I want you to know they're not my people." Listen to what he says. "They're thy people. Thou hast brought them out of the land of Egypt, and you did it with a mighty hand. I couldn't bring them out. You made a mistake, Lord." Can you imagine anybody talking to God like that? Moses did. He said, "Lord, they're your people. They're not my people. And you brought them out. I didn't bring them out." Now, that's the first thing he says. Listen to him the second thing. "Wherefore should the Egyptians speak and say, 'For mischief did he bring them out, to slay them in the mountains and to consume them from the face of the earth? Turn from thy fierce wrath and repent of this evil against thy people.'" Now, what Moses says is this: "Lord, they're your people. You brought them out of the land of Egypt. But also, suppose that you don't go through with taking them into the land. Why, the Egyptians will say, 'Well, their God was able to take them out of Egypt, but he wasn't able to bring them into the land. Therefore, you'll have to bring them into the land. They're your people, and you promised to bring them in.'" Now, notice the third reason he gives to God. He says, "Remember Abraham, Isaac, and Israel, thy servants, to whom thou swearest by thine own self, and saidest unto them, I will multiply your seed as the stars of heaven, and all this land that I have spoken of will I give unto your seed, and they will inherit it forever. Remember Abraham, Isaac, and Israel. Lord, you made a promise to them that you'd do this, and that's the way you remember he called Moses. He said, I remember my covenant. Now, Moses just calls his attention to it again. Now notice, and the Lord repented of the evil which he thought to do unto his people. I tell you, that moved the arm of God, friends, when Moses prayed like that. I think if we were a little more honest in our praying to God, that we had seen more answers, that is, more visible answers. I think we always get an answer. I think the Lord tells most of us no, because we're not really praying honestly to him. Now notice what this man Moses does. Now you'd think he'd come down now and soft soap the children of Israel. No, sir. Listen to him. Moses turned, went down from the mount, and the two tables of the testimony were in his hand. The tables were written on both their sides, and on one side and on the other were they written. And the tables were the work of God, and the writing was the writing of God graven upon the tables. And when Joshua heard the noise of the people as they shouted, he said unto Moses, there is a noise of war in the camp. Believe me, it was. And he said, it is not the voice of them that shout for mastery, neither it is the voice of them that cry for being overcome, but the noise of them that sing do I hear.

0: golden calf and living in sin, came to pass as soon as he came nigh unto the camp that he saw the calf and the dancing, and Moses' anger waxed hot, and he cast the tables out of his hands and brake them beneath the mount, and he took the calf which they had made and burned it in the fire, ground it to powder and strawed it upon the water, and made the children of Israel drink of it. And believe me, that was bitter. And Moses said unto Aaron, what did this people unto thee that thou hast brought so great a sin upon them? And listen now to Aaron crawfish out of all of it. This is really humorous, would be if it wasn't so serious. And Aaron said, let not the anger of my Lord wax hot. Thou knowest the people that they are set on mischief, for they said unto me, make us gods which shall go before us. For as for this Moses, the man that brought us up out of the land of Egypt, we know not what's become of him. In other words, they're blaming it on Moses, actually. Moses has deserted us, so we'll turn to the golden calf. Now, verse 24, listen to this. And I said unto them, whosoever hath any gold, let them break it off. So they gave it me. Then I cast it into the fire. Listen to this, friends. And there came out this calf. You can't help but laugh at that. And I think Moses actually must have laughed. He says, you don't mean, Aaron, that you poured the gold in the fire and this calf walked out. That's what he's trying to say. But you remember, it said back over here that he received them at their hand and fashioned it with a graving tool. I think Aaron lied, don't you, friend? Oh, what excuse he made here. This man did this, and now I tell you, and when Moses saw that the people were naked, for Aaron had made them naked unto their shame among their enemies. This matter of nudism, friends, and sex today, and dope, is not new. I think you'll look at these people, you'll see the whole bit right here. And now we're going to see Moses, though. And I tell you, he's angry. But did you notice what an intercessor he was for these people? How he laid hold of the heart of God that moved the hand of God. And now we're going to see he's still got a prayer to pray to God for these people. And we'll have to wait till next time to see that. So until then, may God bless you, my beloved.
1: 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You know we love to hear your story. 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I'm Steve Schwetz, and I'll be here next time, saving a seat on the Bible bus just for you.

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2: 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What a joy to be in that place and to hear Miriam read her very first scripture from 2 Corinthians 5. I am a new creation in Christ. The old is gone. 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
6: With SRN News, I'm Rich Thomason in Washington. A late arrival, the first hurricane of the 2026 Atlantic hurricane season, is bulking up in the Gulf of America. Hurricane Isai Eos is forecast to slam the northern Gulf Coast between Mississippi and the Florida Panhandle starting tomorrow, going into Saturday. The feds are holding an 18-year-old who allegedly planned an attack on the Mall of America near Minneapolis. Investigators say the man had pledged allegiance to ISIS. That plague outbreak in Siberia, President Trump refuses to fuel speculation about it being linked to a bioweapons program. He apparently has yet to talk with Russian President Putin about the situation. And a federal appeals court panel is considering a lawsuit over Saudi Arabia's alleged role in the 9/11 attacks. The opening bell is sounding on Wall Street. Stocks starting off the day deep in the red. More details, srnnews.com.
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9: Spirit-anointed preaching compromises no truth, avoids no subject, and fears no reaction. And when men stand in the pulpits and look at deacons or elders and think, well, shall I say this or should I say that? I want to tell you, the anointing leaves you the moment you begin to compromise what you know is the gospel truth. God never called you to please anybody but Him.
10: Pastors have many things to do that most people never see. 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Here's part one of Spirit-anointed preaching. 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
9: Now, if God has called you to preach the gospel, He has called you to preach the gospel under the anointing of the Holy Spirit. If He's called you to preach the gospel, you must make a priority in your life the preaching of the gospel. You see, one of the things that Satan has done to so many of God's good, wonderful preachers is to divide their minds and to get them off to doing so many other things that many, many of God's preachers, if they're deadly honest with themselves, will have to admit to this error. It is a satanic deception. More than likely, most of God's preachers spend most of their time doing other things than the one thing God primarily called them to do, and that's to preach the gospel. If you look at an average weekly schedule by which you live, more than likely many of you would have to admit you spend the least amount of time at the one thing God has called you to do to reach the greatest number of people. Because you see, sometimes people holler louder than God. And they pull you in this direction, they pull you in that direction, they pull you this way. You must go visit this dear sister, and you must go to the hospital, and you must go to this meeting, and you must have time for this and have time for that. Until finally, because God doesn't shout audibly, He gets the least amount of time in our preparation for prayer and the least amount of time to speak to us about what He wants us to hear for ourselves and then to proclaim to other people. It is a tragedy. It is a satanic deception. The only thing I know more important than preaching the gospel is praying to God. Everything else should be subservient to that. Preaching should only be second. What else? If God's called you to be a pastor, He's called you to shepherd a flock. And the point and the time when you can do the most good in that fellowship, instructing them in the Word of God as pastor teachers, is the time you open the Word of God and lay out to them the principles by which God can live through them and exhibit His power and His love and extend His life through them. So all of us have the temptation, that area. But when I think about Spirit-anointed preaching, I think about it in this light. If you recall in 1 Corinthians chapter 15, look there for just a moment. 1 Corinthians chapter 15, and you recall what Paul said. He said, "Now I make known to you, brethren, the gospel which I preached to you, which also you received, in which also you stand." And the word there means to proclaim the good news of Jesus Christ, but it means more than that. It means to proclaim the good news of Jesus Christ with authority and with power. Spirit-anointed preaching is preaching that has the touch of God upon it. And when I think about how oftentimes men stand behind pulpits and just talk, and they talk about many things other than God, can you tell me a greater subject than God? A more profound subject than God? A greater needful subject than God Himself? And you see, Spirit-anointed preaching knows, listen, Spirit-anointed preaching compromises no truth, avoids no subject, and fears no reaction. And when men stand in the pulpits and look at deacons or elders and think, well, shall I say this or should I say that? I want to tell you, the anointing leaves you the moment you begin to compromise what you know is the gospel truth. God never called you to please anybody but Him. To do so, my friend, is to step down from what God has called you to do. Jesus said, "I am anointed to preach the gospel, the good news of the Lord Jesus Christ." Now, let's face it. God's not going to anoint but one kind of man. That's a man whose life is clean. I didn't say perfect, but it's got to be clean. He's not going to anoint preaching from a man who is rebellious, who is proud, who is egotistical, who is sensual, who is dishonest, who's lost his integrity, and who's full of the world. He's not going to do it. Neither will you hear Spirit-anointed preaching come from the lips of a man who doubts the integrity of the Word of God. God is never going to anoint doubt and unbelief, and especially a man who stands before others and begins to talk about all the things in the Bible that possibly are not true. Friend, the moment you begin to doubt the Word, there is no unction in your life. There's not going to be an anointing. And listen, you can dress up in all kind of robes and you can get into all kind of ritual, but there is no substitute for the anointing of the Spirit of God in your life. No substitute whatsoever. And so you and I have to be sure that our life is clean in the eyes of God. That's why I believe far more important and the best preparation for preaching the gospel is laying before Almighty God, asking Him to do something to us before He ever does anything through us. And you see, we can make an awful mistake of being so concerned about what we're going to preach to someone else, we don't let the message sink deeply into our own hearts and do its own work of conviction. Now, I want to talk about this matter of Spirit-anointed preaching and from three perspectives. And the first one is this, and that is our commitment to it. And if you'll turn to 1 Corinthians chapter 2 for a moment, and you'll recall what Paul said as he begins this chapter. He says, "When I came to you, brethren, I didn't come with superiority of speech or of wisdom, proclaiming to you the testimony of God, for I determined to know nothing among you except Jesus Christ and Him crucified. And I was with you in weakness and in fear and in much trembling. And my message and my preaching were not in persuasive words of wisdom, but in demonstration of the Spirit and of power. That is, that your faith should not rest on the wisdom of men, but on the power of God." Our commitment to Spirit-anointed preaching involves, first of all, our delivery. Listen to what he says. He says, "When I came to you, brethren, I didn't come with superiority of speech or of wisdom proclaiming to you the testimony of God." Involves the delivery of the message, the proclamation of the message. You say, "Well, what do you mean the delivery of a message?" When you and I look at that verse of Scripture, he says, "I didn't come to impress. I didn't come with eloquence of speech." And you know, if you could ask most preachers, "Well, what ability would you like?" And many of them would say, "Well, I would like eloquence." Listen to what Paul says. He says in this passage that Spirit-anointed preaching does not depend upon its eloquence to proclaim the gospel. It does not depend upon its intellect to explain the gospel, and it doesn't depend upon its human energy to deliver the message of the gospel. You see, the one thing God does not want us doing is depending upon ourselves for anything. The Spirit of God working in the heart of the preacher of the gospel, He wants to do all the work. We are to be men who are crucified in Christ Jesus, recognizing that He's the source of our life, recognizing that as those New Testament apostles had nothing within themselves upon which they can depend, the truth is, neither do we. When we depend upon our education, when we depend upon our eloquence, when we depend upon our experience, the only thing we're doing is undercutting God's work in our life. He wants us to stand in our pulpits as helpless men, but hopeful in the Holy Spirit, depending upon the power of the Holy Spirit to take the precious Word of God and penetrate the most hard heart until that person comes to a saving knowledge of Jesus Christ. Spirit-anointed preaching is preaching that is dependent upon the Holy Spirit. Now, let me give you an indication of how you can know when you're depending upon yourself. Somebody asks you to preach somewhere, and the first thing comes into your mind, you've got a sermon you've preached before, you do a super job at that, you tuck that in your Bible, you give it little thought until you arrive on the scene. And my friend, you may impress a lot of people, but I'm going to tell you somebody you haven't impressed. Because you see, an old warmed over biscuit may be all right every once in a while, but not very often. God wants the fire of the Spirit of God burning in the heart of His servant. And listen, friend, when you are hopeless and helplessly standing before a congregation and you don't have anything to say but what God says, that's the moment when God has the best control of you and me. Now, I'm not saying you shouldn't study. Surely we should study, but I want to tell you, if you depend upon your study, you're going to be a failure. Now, let's be honest for a moment. How many of you have gotten a subject or a text, and I mean, brother, you got excited for a change on Monday morning. And all week long, brother, you hammered away at that passage, you got it down homiletically, man, you had it just right. I mean, you were sitting on ready on Sunday morning, you walked into the pulpit and you opened the Bible and you let her fly, and when it was all over, you wonder, what in the world happened to that? Because it didn't come out the way you planned it. You see, you had every point, the alliteration, you had everything down just right. The only thing you didn't have is the Holy Spirit. Listen, all the homiletics in the world, and I believe in homiletics, don't ever let that get in front of the Holy Spirit. Don't let that be the thing you depend upon, because you see, those Old Testament saints, who preached the gospel, and those New Testament apostles, they never even heard of the word of homiletics. 3,000 people, listen, 3,000 people were saved, and old Peter didn't even know what a sermon was. Nobody ever told him how to get up a sermon. The Spirit of God just poured the truth through him, and God began to work in his life. So first of all, it involves our delivery. Secondly, it involves our message. Now listen to what Paul says. For I determined, verse 2, I determined to know nothing among you except Jesus Christ and him crucified. Listen, believe it or not, I've heard evangelists preach sermons who never mention the cross. In fact, I've even heard sermons and nobody even mentioned Jesus. They called it a sermon. I wouldn't have called it that. I would have called it a speech, not a sermon. Now, I want you to think for just a moment, because you see, this is not one of Satan's snares. He can blind us to the truth. The truth is, every time you and I present the gospel of Jesus Christ, somewhere in that sermon, you have a responsibility, I believe, before God to tell the people who are listening how to receive Jesus Christ for the forgiveness of their sin and understand what it means to be born again and how to have their name written in the Lamb's Book of Life. If that is not your objective, and if you preach week after week after week and you say, well, I'm a teacher, let me ask you a question. What is the motivation of your teaching? Nowhere in the Bible does it say that I'm just to give out information. I'm just to instruct. I'm to instruct with a purpose in mind. And you see, the truth is that there are many, many people sitting in your congregation who are hell bound. They're not saved. They never even prayed to be saved. They never even asked the Lord Jesus Christ to come into their life. They never received Christ as their Savior. They never repented of their sins. They never believed. They never placed their trust in Christ for salvation. And there they sit in the pews year after year after year, just as lost as they can be. Now, I know that all of us come from different denominations, and I don't think God's hung up on denominations. In fact, I don't even think He created them. And you see, we're all divided over all kinds of silly things. But there's one thing we ought to be able to agree on. That the centrality of the gospel, the center of every message, the foundation of every sermon is the cross of Jesus Christ. If you can't agree on that, brother, you ought to get out of the ministry because you don't have a gospel to preach. No gospel. And Paul said, listen, he said, I determined to know nothing among you except Jesus Christ and him crucified. When I hear people talking about that stinking old blood, you narrow-minded folks who talk about the blood of Jesus, I want to remind them to listen. It was good enough for Paul. It wasn't just good enough for Paul. It was essential in the eyes of Almighty Sovereign God, who is my judge. And Paul said, when I came to you, Corinthians, to preach the gospel, he said, I didn't have but one subject. And that subject was the crucifixion, the resurrection of Jesus Christ, because upon those two doctrinal truths, all of our hope rests. And I want to ask you, does your sermon week after week mention the cross? Does it mention Jesus Christ? Are you explaining the necessity of the all-sufficient, sacrificial, atoning death of Jesus Christ as the only hope of mankind? I don't care whether you're preaching a funeral or whatever you're doing. Listen, that's the greatest time in the world to preach the gospel, brother. They're right there before you. Some folks are listening at the funeral who haven't listened in 30 years, but they're listening. Is the gospel of Jesus Christ, according to your preaching, is the heart of it the crucifixion of Jesus Christ for the forgiveness of sin? The third thing I want you to notice here is that it involves not only the message, but it involves something else. It involves the hearers. Listen to what he says in verse 3, 4, and 5. He says, I was with you in weakness and in fear and in much trembling. He says, I wasn't depending upon my eloquence. I wasn't depending upon the way I was delivering the message or my intellect. He says, I was with you in weakness and in fear and much trembling. Now, the time most of us have fear, weakness, and trembling is on Saturday night about 11:30 when we don't have anything. Amen? That's when you get real weak, full of fear, and a whole lot of trembling. Listen to what Paul says. Verse 4. And my message and my preaching were not in persuasive words of wisdom, But he says, in demonstration of the Spirit and of power, that your faith should not rest on the wisdom of men, but on the power of God. Listen, Spirit-anointed preaching will protest the dependence of the people upon the preacher. They must never depend upon us. We must focus their attention upon God. The Holy Spirit is the one who is the teacher, not the preacher. We just happen to be the mouthpiece. He's the one who must do the teaching. And Paul says, I came to you in this manner so that your faith wouldn't be in me, but rather he says that your faith should be in the power of Almighty God. Now listen, the only way for that to happen in your congregation is for your people to see the power of God in your life. You know, folks today, you know what they're looking for? They're just looking for men who've got enough sense to believe God, who've got enough sense to just trust Him. You'll build more fellowship, more loyalty, more love by just simply believing God and living that out before your people than all the eloquence in the world. It is our responsibility to reflect the love of God. It is our responsibility to allow Him to exhibit His power in our life. If we're to be the kind of leaders that God wants us to be, then we must be willing for God to take us in the valley and do whatever is necessary to us in order to make us godly men who can lead people into a godly relationship. Now, when you think about Spirit-anointed preaching, let me ask you a question. Let's be honest. You see, if we're not honest, we're wasting our time. How many of you judge your preaching ability or your preaching effectiveness by somebody else? Let me ask you this. How many of you have decided that you can't do it like so-and-so or won't ever be as good as this brother over here, and so you've just sort of settled down? Or, let me ask you this. How many of you have been where you are long enough that your folks are sort of acclimated to your kind of preaching that you can sort of get by with some things that you couldn't get by with if you started somewhere else brand new? Have you settled for preaching? Have you just decided, well, you know, I've been out of school long enough and I've been a pastor 10 years and so I've got to improve in other things. I guess this is the way I'll always preach. The devil would love to have you think that. And I want to ask you, my friend, is God maximizing your potential as a preacher of the gospel? I mean, does He have all of you? Is God able to so work in your life that when He wants to send a message to you, He has a clean, Spirit-anointed, Spirit-filled, energetic, enthusiastic, Christ-centered, godly vessel through whom to send it? You see, that's the greatest gift you can give your folks, an available vessel through whom God can speak His truth.
10: 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Does a sense of God's peace seem out of reach? 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
9: What causes us to lose our peace? Sin. Sin will cause you to lose your peace. Now, I want you to watch this. Look this way. Over here on this side is something in your life that you know has no business being there. It's a habit, a relationship, an attitude, a possession, a desire, or some action in your life. You know it has no business there. And when you get real honest with God, He keeps bringing it up. You know what that is? That's a point of quarrel with God. And see, all of us have the ability to get real, real busy. And if we get real busy and get enough going, we think, that keeps our mind so busy, we don't have to think about it. So we think, boy, I've got peace. And I may be getting a lot done on my schedule and my goals, but the question is, am I at peace? When I lie down at night and look up in the dark and I'm facing God, that's when reality hits me. Now, remember this. Sin on this side, peace on this side. If you forget everything else, don't forget this. In order to have peace with God, you can't have both of these at the same time. There is no way. If there is sin, there's not going to be any peace. You can't drink it, swallow it, buy it. You can't do anything, go anywhere, marry anybody. You can't do anything that'll bring you peace. Now, you know you're saved, but you're still trying as a believer somehow. You're just busy. You just got lots of things. You got a lot of things going, but not peace. You can't have them both. You either have peace or sin, but you can't have peace and sin in the same heart.
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0: Rwanda has known loss, but healing and joy are on the way. 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Dali's dear husband and son died from this terrible violence, and she lived with bitter unforgiveness for decades until she became a believer and read the words of Jesus on the cross in her own Bible. 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
18: On November 8th, a new Massachusetts abortion law takes effect. Chapter 188 allows abortions up to the moment of birth for any reason. The old protections after 24 weeks are gone. This is not the compassionate choice. It's the cruel choice for both mother and child. But you can stop it. A statewide coalition is collecting signatures right now to suspend and repeal Chapter 188 and let the voters decide in 2028 as a ballot question. Time is short. Petitions are due October 23rd. 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That's repeal188.com. 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
20: We have been released from the power of sin. 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
19: 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Ephesians is a letter the Apostle Paul wrote to the Church of Ephesus
1: showing every believer who they really are in Christ. And here Paul reminds us that we've been bought back, redeemed, and fully forgiven through the blood of Jesus Christ. You see, God didn't just make us and then leave us to wander through this life alone and without purpose. He brings us back when we're lost, ransomed us from sin and from death, and canceled every debt we've ever owed. It is the good news that saves us and sustains us. So today, Pastor Jack tells us that through our Lord's redeeming love, the curse of the law has been lifted from our lives. Jesus took our place on the cross, paying the ultimate price so that we don't have to. His grace and forgiveness has truly set us free. Now, with his message called Our Great Redemption, Part 1, here's pastor and Bible teacher Jack Hibbs.
21: First thing we're going to see tonight is what we have in him. We're going to ask some questions and hopefully have some answers, but we're going to hit a couple of points. Number one, what we have in him, what we have in Christ, what is it? Well, the first thing is, what we have in him is redemption. The word redemption in the Greek means to ransom in full. And I'll explain this in a moment. But to ransom in full, to cancel the obligations held against another. That's what it means. Redemption, to ransom in full. This is a great definition because it tells a story. To ransom means to buy back. You're not only redeemed, people. If you've given your heart to Jesus, you're not only going to heaven, but the fact of the matter is, it tells us a story in the very meaning of the word that God made you. You ran from him in our sin. We were born alienated from him. He not only made you, but he bought you again. He bought you back. Just like the gingerbread man story. Same story. You've heard it before. I don't need to even say it again. He not only made you, but he bought you. In your fallen state. He ransomed in full. He didn't make payments on you. He didn't put money down on you. He made you and he ransomed you fully. He bought you back. That's good news. That is very good news. There are three realities produced by Christ's act of redemption. There's three realities produced by Christ's act of redemption. Jot this down. Number one, the repayment of sin's debt. You see, you and I, being sinners, needing redemption, we have always in our lives, though you want to admit it or not, though you think this might be a terrible thing to say, it's just kind of too bad, the fact is we're sinners. And we needed redemption. And to complete the redemptive act, Jesus Christ came and paid the debt that you and I couldn't pay. You think your mortgage is nuts? You think that car payment is out of this world? We've missed it, you guys. We owed a debt in the spirit realm that you didn't really see its monthly statement and its bottom line loss at the end of the month because it's not on paper, it's not tangible, but you felt its pressure every day in your life. You felt the weight of sin on you until you came to Christ. That's why, again, new believers are so much fun to be around. They've been freed. And they experience that and they walk in that liberty. But there's this thing of sin and it's weighing on us. And the Bible says that the wages of sin is death. Sin literally pays out dividends, and the dividends it pays is death. It's a spiritual law. The book of Romans tells us there was no death in the world until sin entered the world. That's amazing. There was no death in the world biologically or spiritually until sin entered the world. But the first thing is that there's the repayment of sin's debt. 1 Corinthians 6:20. 1 Corinthians 6:20 says, "For you were bought at a price, therefore glorify God in your body and in your spirit, which are God's." You don't even have control over your body any longer, nor your spirit. It's yielded to Christ if you're a Christian. He bought you. He owns you. "Oh, Jesus, I think I'm going to do my thing." You can't do that. You've got to ask Him, Lord, do I yield my body to this thing or to that thing? Do I yield my mind to this thing or to that thing? He owns you. And I don't know how that grabs you. I like that. Brings me comfort. If He owns me, that means He's very much interested in me. He's vested in me something of great worth to Him. And He's not going to let me go. There's a lot on the line here. You may think you're not worth all that much, but He thinks you're worth something. I'll tell you that. And we'll see what that something is in a moment. The second thing concerning the three realities that Christ's redemption has provided us, the second one is here, is that there's the removing of the curse of the law against our life. The curse of the law has been removed. And you know what? I think on this single issue here, you and I struggle with this more than anything else in our Christian walk, and that is understanding that we've been freed from this curse of the law. The Lord's done some things in my life the last couple years, and I've really been enjoying the liberty that I have in the Lord. And with that liberty comes power, and it's fun, it's great. And I'm enjoying my Christian walk more than ever, though it's a difficult walk, and it's a tough time that you and I live in. But even still, I get bound up in times about this thing, about the law. Well, you know what, I just need to keep those Ten Commandments. Yeah, those things are holy and they're awesome and they're great. And if I could keep them, I'd keep them. But the moment I strive to keep the first one, I wind up getting arrogant because I've spent an hour and a half doing the thing that it says to do, and I'm going, hey, well, I'm doing pretty good. And then pride creeps in and it blows out the whole rest of the thing. And you know, you try, you want to. Isn't it in your heart to do absolute perfection as a Christian? People make fun of that bumper sticker. Christians aren't perfect, just forgiven. Well, you know, that's true. Some people have viewed that as a cop-out, you know. Well, you know what? Not to the real Christian. It's a passion of your heart to walk holy before the Lord. But the beautiful thing, Galatians 3:13 says that Christ has redeemed us from the curse of the law. Now, is that a suggestion or is that an absolute statement? Christ has redeemed us from the curse of the law, Galatians 3:13, having become a curse for us. For it is written, cursed is everyone who hangs on a tree or on a cross. Jesus took our place. That's the very act of redemption. You and I were supposed to go to the cross and be crucified. How about this? Christ has redeemed us from the curse of the law, having become a curse for us, for cursed is everyone who sits in an electric chair in our modern day culture. Cursed is everyone who is strapped to a gurney and given the lethal injection. In Utah, cursed is everyone who stands against the wall and is fired upon by the firing squad. It's a shame. It's disgusting. You're a criminal. The awesome thing is Jesus steps in and says, I'll take your place. I'm going to set you up here, and I'll stand there, and I'll take it. He not only made you, He ransomed you in this incredible act of redemption. In your ability or inability, and my inability to grasp it or not, does not change its power or its truth. Are we walking in that? Are we enjoying that? The third thing is this. What do we have in Him? The third thing in this three things that He's provided for us in His act of redemption is that He's released us from sin's control. This is a heavy verse. Romans 6:14. We've been released from the bonds of sin. Listen, for sin shall not have dominion over you, for you are not under the law, but under grace. You know what that means? It means that the demands of the law that it required of us, that you and I sometimes try to pull off, Jesus Christ comes in and He's met those demands. And not only that, but by the Holy Spirit being within us, He's given us the power to walk with Him. But listen, because we are positionally set apart and made holy in Christ, the law no longer is our judge. We're like the commercial that says we answer to a higher authority. The grace and the truth of God. You remember when I told you guys about Paul's, the hypothetical way that we described Paul's life, his new life in the Lord? You look at the book of Romans chapter 7, and Paul is talking about how the flesh, no matter how hard you try, just can't live a holy, perfect life. And then he gets to Romans chapter 8, verse 1, and he says, but thank God, he praises the Lord that there's no condemnation to those who are in Christ Jesus now. And what that translates to us today, and I've acted it out before, and maybe I ought to do it again. It means this, that Paul had a grip on his gospel that he presented to the people that he'd received from Christ. That if Paul was right in the middle of just, you know, the praise band is out maybe at Caesarea Philippi. They're the praise band's doing the thing. They're getting down just about the last song. And Paul's pacing back and forth, getting ready to deliver the message. There's thousands gathered around. And you know, Paul's just kind of behind the scenes. And Peter comes running by and steps right on Paul's toe and just crushes his toe. And Paul jumps up, grabs his toe and says, Peter, you big dumb fisherman! Can't you watch what you're doing, you jerk? Can't you tell I'm going to go out there and deliver a message from God in a moment? I'm God's apostle to the Gentiles. I've seen the risen Christ, and you just come stomping on my toe, and you probably broke my foot, you big, dumb fisherman. And then Peter turning around, Paul looking at him, Paul putting his head down, says, you know what? Lord, forgive me. Peter, I am so sorry. I ask you to forgive me, brother. That was absolutely sin, what I just did. I absolutely failed the Lord and I failed you and it was a horrible witness. I ask you, Peter, to forgive me. Peter goes, man, you're forgiven. I do it all the time. And then Paul would say, Jesus, forgive me for my sin, my anger, my temper, Lord, please forgive me. And the Lord says, forgiven. Ek homologeo. Say the same thing. Say the same thing. Ek homologeo. Say the same thing. God says, you just sinned, Paul. Holy Spirit goes, right? You just sinned. Paul says, I've just sinned. And I ask you to forgive me, God. And you know what? Paul gave Peter a hug, and the curtain opened up. Praise band, end of the song. Paul went out there and preached the message, and a zillion people got saved. And you and I have a hard time with that. Because the way you and I think, because of what Paul just did, he should have went out there, tripped on the electrical cords, fell on his face, and everybody get out of the stadium and leave, right? That's how we think. Why? Because he sinned, right? That's not what we're talking. That's not what the Bible talks about. That's not what we're talking about. Is that a license to sin? If you think that's a license to sin, and if you think that's what I'm promoting, you've missed the whole thing. Paul says, you know what, Peter? I reckon the old man dead. It was not I, the new man, who just sinned against you. It was the old man, that old carcass, Paul, Saul. And I own up to my sin, and I did wrong. But that guy, I'm going to reckon him crucified in Christ, dead and gone. But see, you and I want to flog ourselves for a couple of weeks and do penance until we feel like we've paid something so God will talk to us again. And that's a works-centered relationship. And it's an affront to the grace of God.
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21: We have been released from the power of sin. Sin shall not have dominion over you. Are you off on a tangent somewhere, people? Are you a Christian, somebody around here? You're off in this thing and you just can't get your feet out of the sin? You keep walking. Listen, you don't think that you've got to live that kind of life. God's giving you the power to get out of it. Stop it. I can't stop it. I'm hooked. You think you're hooked. The enemy's singing you a song that you are hooked. stand firm in Christ and say, I'm not going to go back to that place. I'm not going to go back to that guy. I'm not going to go back to that girl. I'm not going to do this, that, or the other. I'm turning around and I'm walking out on this thing. I'm going to follow the Lord. He's given you the power to do it. It doesn't say it's painless, but you and I, he's given the power to walk out on the sin that so does easily beset us if we let it. If we're messed up tonight, it's not God's fault. We've allowed it to happen, and he's provided the power for us to get out of it. We just need to do it. Let's keep going here quickly. It says, in him we have redemption through his blood, the forgiveness. Not only should you underline the word redemption, but underline the word forgiveness. And just what does this mean? Well, obviously, it's the forgiveness of sins. By the way, this forgiveness of sins, the word sin right here is paratoma, and it means a side slip, a slipping up, a lapse, or a deviation from the course. Doesn't it sound gentle? A lapse or a deviation from the course. That doesn't sound so bad, does it? Well, it also says the unintentional error. Okay, that sounds still pretty gentle. And it means the willful transgression, an offense, a trespass. You know what a trespass is? You cross a line. The sign says, don't cross this line. And a trespasser goes, looks around left to the right, reads the sign, and crosses right over the fence. He gets shot with salt in his rear end and then wants to sue the landowner, you know, for getting, you know, how it goes. He's a trespasser. He's lucky he didn't die. Sin is not only the unintentional crossing of the line. Hey, maybe the fence got knocked down and you went into somebody's private land. You've sinned. You've unintentionally erred. You didn't mean to, but you've sinned nonetheless. You're still breaking the guy's property line. That's not only sin, but so is the willful transgression and trespass to say, hey, I know this is somebody's private land. I'm going on it anyway. That's sin. We have forgiveness of our sins. The Bible says that all have sinned and come short of the glory of God. And I don't know what it is, but I'm getting addicted to watching the news at night, watching all these guys lie to me. It's kind of, and you can go, I got it. You know, you just hit the, you hit that one key and it goes to 247, 742, 247, 472, 47742. And it's great. Do it real quick. And they're going, and they're just, it's the only way you can understand what they're saying. They're all lying. It'd be great if they're standing there. This is what I'm going to do. And their nose starts to grow and it turns into a tree and a bird land, you know, like Pinocchio's thing. And but it's just, it's a lie. And yet, listen, it's always been a lie. And you're going to have to vote for the guy that lies the less. Because the Bible says every man's a liar. And the Bible says we've all sinned. We all need forgiveness. And by how fast the clock is going tonight, maybe we should just stay on this point right here and we'll end. Do you guys remember in the book of Numbers, the children of Israel were complaining and moaning and grumbling, and then they're just cruising along out there in the wilderness, and then they turn on Moses. And they start chewing on him. And God, it's amazing. God and Moses, they were never in the same mood on the same day. Because one day, Monday, God says, "Stand, Moses, scoot over. I'm going to kill every one of them." And Moses says, "Don't do it, don't do it." Then Tuesday, Moses says, "God, get out of my way. I'm going to kill every one of them." And God says, "Now, Moses, calm down, calm down." It's a great thing. They were never thinking the same thing on the same day. So they're chewing on Moses, complaining and whining. And God says, "Moses, look out." And it says that God sent fiery snakes, serpents, to bite the people and to start killing them because of disobedience. So then God says, "You know what? Put a molten bronze, brass serpent on a pole and raise it up in the air. And tell the people that if they look at the brazen serpent on a pole, that's where the medical, by the way, the medical institution got their sign for healing. That snake on a pole. Moses tell them, if they look at the pole with the snake on the pole, the brass snake, brass stands for judgment in the scriptures. Snake, sin, Satan. Look on it, and they'll be made whole. They'll be healed.

0: dummy. They could have been forgiven. Colossians chapter 2, verse 11 says, and you, I don't know if it's verse 11, but it's Colossians 2. And you, being dead in your trespasses and in the uncircumcision of your flesh, he has made alive together with him. Oh, man, that's good. Having forgiven you all your trespasses, having wiped out the handwriting, listen, of requirements that was against us, which was contrary to us. And he has taken them out of the way, having nailed them to the cross. I'm going to read that one more time. Having forgiven you all trespasses, having wiped out the handwriting of requirements that were contrary to us. Every time you and I sinned before we came to Christ, somewhere in heaven, a record. Up, there he goes again. Another thing was written down. Every time you and I blew, up, there he goes. And when we came to Christ, because what he did 2,000 years ago on the cross, a gigantic heavenly eraser went, whoosh, and wiped it clean. Jesus took all of our wrong and took it to the cross and dealt with it there. Isn't that incredible?
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0: Most of us place a high value on our health, our happiness, or our rights, and as important as these aspects of life are, they are not God's highest priority. So what is? We'll find out today on Truth for Life. Alistair Begg walks us through the Apostle Paul's teaching concerning slavery, and we'll learn how the true servant of Christ responds regardless of circumstances.
1: First Timothy 6 and verse 1, all who are under the yoke of slavery should consider their masters worthy of full respect, so that God's name and our teaching may not be slandered. Those who have believing masters are not to show less respect for them because they are brothers. Instead, they are to serve them even better because those who benefit from their service are believers and dear to them. These are the things you're to urge, to teach and urge on them. If anyone teaches false doctrines and does not agree to the sound instruction of our Lord Jesus Christ and to godly teaching, he is conceited and understands nothing. He has an unhealthy interest in controversies and quarrels about words that result in envy, strife, malicious talk, evil suspicions, and constant friction between men of corrupt mind who have been robbed of the truth and to think that godliness is a means to financial gain. But godliness with contentment is great gain. For we brought nothing into the world, and we can take nothing out of it. But if we have food and clothing, we will be content with that. People who want to get rich fall into temptation and a trap and into many foolish and harmful desires that plunge men into ruin and destruction. For the love of money is a root of all kinds of evil. Some people, eager for money, have wandered from the faith and pierced themselves with many griefs. Amen. What does the Bible have to say concerning the church making an impact on its culture? Does the Bible encourage us to think in terms of changing structures and organizations first and foremost, in order that we might then be able to have a context in which the gospel may flourish, which is exactly what is taught in certain circles? Or does the New Testament teach that it is right for us to think of the gospel transforming individuals first and foremost, and for those individual transformed lives making an impact on the structures of a culture? Now, you're sensible people, and to you is given the responsibility of wrestling with these things, because to each of us is given the privilege of making an impact, for good or for ill, in the culture in which we live. And the fact is that opinions vary a great deal, even among well-meaning Christians. But since the Bible is our sole authority, we must be paying attention to what the Bible says first and foremost, and seeking to discover the precepts that it conveys, as well as the patterns that it displays. And there are very clearly principles which run throughout all of Scripture. Not every express question that we may bring can be found in the pages of Scripture to be granted an answer. But there is no question of life that when we turn to the Scriptures, we are unable to find the biblical principles which we can then bring to bear upon that specific question. Now, the most obvious question in turning to these opening verses of 1 Timothy 6 is, why is it that there is no call on the part of the apostle for some kind of social revolt or disruption in relationship to the matter of slavery? Those who teach that the Bible provides, as it were, a mandate for some kind of political and theological liberation must be clearly disconcerted by coming to the passages where you would most expect to find that happen and discovering that it doesn't happen at all. In fact, quite the reverse is seen to take place. Now, the discovery is obvious. Namely, that the destruction of slavery, because it is this matter of slavery which was on the mind of the apostle and those who served as slaves, the destruction of slavery was not going to be brought about by insurrection or by agitation. But the whole matter was going to be dealt with, according to Paul's instruction here, confirmed in the rest of the New Testament, by the transforming power of the gospel working from the inside out, rather than a call which begins from the outside working in. Now, we need to be very, very clear in coming to these verses that although slavery was the very bottom rung on the ladder of social status in the Greco-Roman world, it was actually, in many cases, preferred by people to freedom. Now, that will strike us immediately strange, but if you want to read history, then you will find that what I'm telling you is true. The reason that people would prefer it at times to freedom was because it offered to them a security and, in some cases, good positions in households. Because we need to understand that there were an estimated 60 million people in the slave class, if you like, at the height of the Roman Empire. Indeed, secular history records that at certain points, one in three members of the Roman jurisdiction were themselves slaves. Now, there were a variety of ways in which people ended up slaves. For example, some became slaves because they were taken as prisoners of war. Others, because they were criminals, and part of their punishment may have been incarceration, and the rest of it may have been for them to have been placed in a household to serve as a slave. Thirdly, people became enslaved as a result of indebtedness. They were indebted to a particular individual. There was no likelihood of the person ever getting his money, and so he took the person as a captive into his home, and the person, if you like, worked off their indebtedness by serving within the structure of the household. Others became slaves simply as a result of bandits who kidnapped them and took them away either into slavery to themselves or sold them into slavery for a profit. The kind of thing that you find, for example, in the life of Joseph, whose brothers sold him to the passing travelers, and they in turn sold him to Potiphar into service. Fifthly, you could be sold into slavery by your parents. This is an intriguing one, and we can only imagine at some of the circumstances that led to it. But I'm sure it wasn't simply trivialities, coming home late with consistency and eventually finding that you were sold as a slave. But it does have an intrigue to it that some of the others don't. And we shouldn't go down that road, but it's food for thought over lunch with some of your teenagers. And the sixth way in which you could become a slave was you were born into an enslaved household. In other words, it sort of ran in the family. Your parents were slaves and you grew up and you became a slave along with your brothers and sisters. Now, it's also very important to understand in sketching that in, you're getting this picture that the enslavement is not a small group of people who are peculiarly brutalized in the culture, but it is 33 1/3% of the culture. It represents not only the most basic kind of laboring, manual labor, but slaves were also artisans. Some of the most skilled craftsmen in the culture would themselves be slaves. They were also teachers and tutors. They were, if you like, in the professions. And they would also, many of them, be serving as physicians. So, if you think about it, you could take, for example, the cross-section of this group in here, about 1,500 of us or so, maybe a little less, and you could say that approximately 500 of carpenters and teachers and doctors and business folks would, in that context of first century Greek or Rome, we would have found ourselves in the context of enslavement. Now, the reason I labor this point is because I want you to understand that the context to which Paul is writing is not immediately akin to the racially motivated slavery here in the United States. And you know that I've worked hard to tell you that we will never understand the Bible, we will never be able to understand the Bible and apply it to the now unless we understand it in the then. Unless we understand the historic context in which it is written, we dare not begin to immediately make application to another point in time. First, we must see it there, then we apply it. And the danger is, in coming to this issue of slavery, as soon as we see the word slavery, we begin to think of certain scenes that would not have been the scenes to which Paul was writing in first century Greco-Roman culture. Now, in saying that, I'm not suggesting that there is nothing to be learned from this for that, but I'm simply making the observation, and it's an important distinction. It is also important to understand that, and this is a question that always comes up. I remember doing a Bible study at the law school here at Case Western way back in 94, 95. And we did the book of Titus together. We went through it, a group of law students and myself. And I remember getting to a verse that we're going to come to in a moment or two and getting into a huge discussion that lasted for one session and then another session about why it was that Paul apparently gave credence, if you like, to enslavement, and why it was that he was not agitating for some social disruption and some radical change. And it is an obvious and important question to any thinking individual. Part of the answer is in what he does not say. Now, let me try and explain this as simply as I can. Throughout his epistles, he addresses various groups and he gives instructions concerning them. He addresses classes of people, if you like. At one point, he will address husbands and wives. And when he calls for husbands and wives to live in a certain way, because this is part of the social structure of life, he underpins the call to live in a certain way by quoting foundational truths from the rest of the Bible. I can see your eyes are glazing over. So turn to Ephesians chapter 5 for just a moment. Let me illustrate what I mean. Ephesians 5 and 31. He says, "For this reason a man will leave his father and his mother and be united to his wife, and the two will become one flesh." Now, what he is doing there is he is quoting. He is appealing to the way in which God has established things to be from the beginning. In other words, he says, now here is a social unit, husbands and wives. This is how you are to live, and this is why you are to live this way. So he takes it, and he substantiates his call by quoting Scripture. Now, when he comes to the issue of slavery, he doesn't underpin it with anything. He doesn't go somewhere and say, slavery is fine, and slavery is okay, and slavery is part of God's plan, as it were, and let me tell you why, by quoting the Bible. He doesn't, because it isn't. And that absence is a crucial indication of Paul's heart and mind in relationship to that fundamental question that we're raising. In fact, Paul's conviction is that slaves should leave their bondage if they're given the opportunity. Now, at the other end, when he writes to masters, for example, in Philemon, he encourages the masters to seize the opportunities of manumission, which is the big word for the setting free of a slave. So to those who are enslaved, he says, you know, if you can get out, get out. For those who are masters, he says, if you can let your slaves go, you should let them go. Now, let me ask you a question, and it's rhetorical, you don't need to shout out. But look at the first two verses and ask yourself this question. What would you say is Paul's overarching concern in these verses? Is there a phrase that encapsulates what Paul is, if you like, really on about? And the answer is in the phrase that comes after the word respect in verse 1, so that God's name and our teaching may not be slandered. What is it that drives Paul's life This. What is it that undergirds Paul's instruction? This. What is it that is to constrain the life of the believer irrespective of circumstances? This. Because the Shorter Scottish Catechism is right. The chief end of man is to glorify God and to enjoy Him forever. That is the whole explanation of human existence in a phrase. And it is on account of the fact that we choose to disregard that vital principle that our lives are essentially in such disarray. The same emphasis is to be found when Paul writes to Titus, and you can turn a couple of pages over and see this, in Titus chapter 2 and in verse 10, beginning actually in verse 9, he says, listen, teach slaves to be subject to their masters in everything. That in itself is amazing, isn't it? I mean, if you don't think it's amazing, you're not thinking. Teach slaves to be subject to their masters in everything, to try to please them, not to talk back to them, not to steal from them, to show that they can be fully trusted. Why? Answer, look, so that in every way they will make the teaching about God our Savior attractive. What is the whole purpose of God? To get glory to His name. How does He get glory to His name? As a result of the worshipers that He seeks giving Him glory. The Father seeks worshipers so that they may say, oh God, You are very great. That they may do that for which they have been created. And therefore, if that is the overarching concern of God, that He would be glorified, then it is the uttermost concern of the gospel that those who are redeemed would glorify God. You mean, even if their circumstances stink? Yes. Even if their lives are less than they hope for? Yes. Even if they're at the bottom rung of the social ladder? Yes. If they're at the top? Yes. His overarching concern is that the life of the Christian would make the teaching about God and Jesus attractive. Attractive. Now, you understand attractive, don't you? When he goes into chapter 3, he says, if you want to be attractive, let me remind you to remind your people to be subject to rulers and authorities, to be obedient, to be ready to do whatever is good. Good. You see, because all this shouting and barging around and making a big fuss and bother isn't attractive. It isn't attractive. And we're supposed to make the gospel attractive. To slander nobody. To be peaceful. To be considerate. To show true humility towards all men. This is because if you think about it, the only thing that distinguishes you from the pagan who is involved in all these things is the fact that according to verse 5, God our Savior saved us. He saved us. Where did He save us? Where we are. And as a result of salvation, there are going to be implications in the environment in which we live our lives, but as a result of salvation, He doesn't transform our social circumstances per se, and He certainly doesn't overturn civil jurisdiction. And the tragedy of it is that we have been more influenced than we realize by the kind of disruption that gave rise to the United States of America, where you have one group of English people fighting another group of English people, and the winners call themselves Americans. But in that experience, we established in this country a pattern for the way things are done. And it is therefore hard to realize that the church is not a democracy, and it is hard for the church to realize that the methodology that God has chosen to use to transform a culture is not the transforming impact of revolution. But when you have a nation that is built on revolution, and you have a church that is tied to that revolution, then you can see how it will champion all kinds of ideas because they won't read the Bible. or having read it, they won't do what it says. Now we're doing it all over again at the end of the 20th century. Just another deal, another day, another business. When will we ever learn? I believe this to be a foundational principle of Christian living. And it is this. What Paul is saying here, think it out, is the matter of our circumstances, while not irrelevant, the matter of our circumstances are not the big issue. Concern about my well-being or my status or my significance or my rights is always subservient to a concern for God's glory. So you see, the Bill of Rights is the Bill of Rights. We understand that. It has definite connections to foundational principles that are biblical in their framework. But the Bill of Rights, as to every other human created bill, bows beneath the instruction of this book. Because the best of men are men at best. And when we start to live our Christian lives thinking that somehow or another, everyone, and God included, owes us something, and that He is supremely concerned to get us out of all of our predicaments, to transform our circumstances, to make life just one long vacation, and that God looks upon our lives and tries to move everything in that direction, you can see why people's heads are so messed up. You can see why they're so mad at God, because it hasn't come out the way expected. It was never the way God intended. He would have written it in the book if He wanted it that way. It would have been possible for Paul to mobilize the Christian slaves into some kind of insurrection or revolt. There's no question of his leadership ability. They could have overturned, to a certain degree, the social structures of the time. It would have been hard for them to make a radical impact on 60 million and beyond, but nevertheless, they certainly could have been an irritant. But as a result, it would have meant discredit to the name and glory of God. And so what might have been, or what was, if you say, a legitimate concern, a sorry circumstance, a poor predicament, a definite injustice, was lived through for a concern for God's glory.
0: We're listening to Alistair Begg on Truth for Life. He has titled today's message, True Servants, and we'll hear the conclusion tomorrow. Now, as we're learning, Jesus never promised His followers an easy life, but He did offer us a meaningful one. And you can learn more about what that might look like by requesting a free ebook from Alistair that helps you understand that while faith is often costly, it does provide the greatest reward. The book is titled The Christian Manifesto, Jesus' Life-Changing Words from the Sermon on the Plain. 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I'm Bob Lapine. 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If you're wondering if Paul's teaching on slavery has any relevance for us today, be sure to listen tomorrow when we'll apply his teaching to contemporary Christian work ethics. The Bible teaching of Alistair Begg is furnished by Truth for Life, where the learning is for living.
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4: On November 8th, a new Massachusetts abortion law takes effect. Chapter 188 allows abortions up to the moment of birth for any reason. The old protections after 24 weeks are gone. This is not the compassionate choice. It's the cruel choice for both mother and child. But you can stop it. A statewide coalition is collecting signatures right now to suspend and repeal Chapter 188 and let the voters decide in 2028 as a ballot question. Time is short. Petitions are due October 23rd. 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That's repeal188.com. That's repeal188.com. Repeal the radical abortion law. It's the compassionate choice, paid for by the Compassionate Care Coalition.
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11: 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Now, Rob Schmidt is on Newsmax tonight talking about the war for America's future. 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
12: With SRN News, I'm Rich Thomason in Washington. An 18-year-old American man of Somali descent is accused of plotting a deadly ISIS-inspired attack on the Mall of America near Minneapolis. The attack was foiled by the FBI. President Trump's latest campaign stop on behalf of Republicans in the midterm elections found him in San Antonio last evening, stumping for GOP Senate candidate Texas Attorney General Ken Paxton. Tomorrow, the president goes to central New York State with a Syracuse rally for GOP gubernatorial candidate Bruce Blakeman. People along the Gulf Coast, from Mississippi to the Florida Panhandle, are bracing for Hurricane Isaias, expected to hit tomorrow on into Saturday. Stocks in the red on Wall Street this morning. The Dow is down about 88 points. The NASDAQ Composite Index off 61. More details, srnnews.com.
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4: Welcome to Seculo. Will Haynes here, joined in studio by Jordan Seculo. Later on in the broadcast, we're going to have Senator Bill Hagerty from Tennessee. You won't want to miss that as he breaks down where he sees the midterms going, as well as some of the policy issues that should be front and center. But Jordan, this is one of those stories you love to see. Because after spending all of this time yesterday talking about how egregious and disgusting the statement that the mayor of New York put out on October 7th about the way that he tied war crimes and tried to equate Hamas and Israel, but yet almost make Hamas the victim of October 7th in the aftermath of that. And we spent plenty of time, if you watch that broadcast, and we have an article up at ACLJ.org about why words matter in times like these. But you don't love to see the disrespect that was shown at this vigil, because it was a vigil for the victims of October 7th held last night in New York City. And the mayor attended. So that is something that he should have done.
5: Yeah.
4: However, there were protests, not from people thinking it was disrespectful of him being there, from the radical left for him. They're chanting that he's guilty of genocide.
5: Yes.
4: Because he showed up at a vigil for people that were killed.
5: I mean, I think this, yes, 100%, is that he showed up at all for Jews, and they showed up for all for Israeli Jews who were killed on October 7th. He wasn't speaking, I don't think, at this. It was just, he attended, just like, and again, this is after he put out a statement that was very short on what happened to the Israelis on October 7th and what Hamas did, and very long, if you look at the statement, on how horrible the Israeli response has been and the terminology he uses. But this is how radical his own base is. If you even show up to acknowledge that what happened on October 7th was wrong, and that you believe that because of that, you had an Israeli response that you also believe was over the top and wrong also, that you can't even be there. You can't show any kind of solidarity with people who you acknowledge on October 7th were attacked, was a terror attack. And you can, still look at his statement. He still thinks what Israel did in response was much worse, but you cannot appease that radical left that he's been crowned the new leader of. You know, he proclaims himself as a socialist, and they had chants ready to go against him.
4: Once again, I think, and we'll play these chants in the next segment, but when we talk about this and we've said, hey, when they say from the river to the sea, believe them.
5: Yeah.
4: When they make genocidal statements, believe them. This is the perfect example, because the mayor just went to a vigil for people that died on the deadliest day.
5: Outside City Hall. So outside his office.
4: The deadliest day for Jews since the Holocaust. That's what yesterday marked. That was the vigil that they were there for. And people showed up not just with Palestinian flags, Hezbollah flags, signs that said, we stand in solidarity with Iran, signs that held up fallen Hezbollah leaders that they were mourning at this vigil, Hamas flags. So when they say things like from the river to the sea, it's not just a slogan. It's not just some lefty hippie college student. It is genocidal terroristic language. And they mean it, so much so that their poster boy that they got elected as the mayor of New York City is no longer radical enough for them, because he showed up where constituents were mourning the death of Jews and Israelis and Americans on October 7th. This is real, folks, and we're going to get more into it in the next segment. As I said, you'll love to see it from Mandami, getting a taste of what reality is. I don't think it's going to change anything. If anything, it may make him more radical. But we'll break it all down in the next segment on Seculo, and support the work of the ACLJ at aclj.org.
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4: Welcome back to Seculo. And this is a story that I was not expecting to develop last night after we spent so much time talking about the statement that the mayor of New York put up on October 7th and how tepid it was and how it undid all the goodwill that he may have gotten just a week before with his combating anti-Semitism strategy that was released, and where he spent about a quarter of his post mourning October 7th, dedicated to October 7th, and then he spent about three quarters of it going after Israel and the United States. I thought that was as low as it could get yesterday on October 7th. It's like everyone said, can we just have a day that you don't have to be anti-Israel and anti-American? Can you just have one day, Mayor? And then, you know, he did a mayoral thing and he went to the vigil that was outside City Hall. And we can play some of this. This is what he was met with at this candlelight vigil, bite one. So if you hear that, and if you're watching, I mean, he's got a very stoic look on his face. Clearly, I don't think he wanted to be there to begin with, but clearly all his supporters are now turning on him, chanting things like, traitor, traitor, come on out. You sold all your people out. There also were chants of, Mandami, you can't hide. We charge you with genocide. The man has been the mayor of New York since January 1st of this year, and has done nothing but try and arrest Bibi Netanyahu, threaten things, and make it worse for American Jews in the city of New York. But yet, Jordan, if you even acknowledge October 7th was a thing, it appears, those that chant from the river to the sea are going to come after you because they mean it.
5: Yeah, and I think what probably angered them was language that we think was actually the wrong language to use. You know, I think you could, when he condemned the war crimes by Hamas, that again kind of legitimizes Hamas as this military group. We talked about that before, as a real, as
4: state, not just actor, almost, you know, right.
5: Instead of a terror group that is controlled by Iran. So even in that statement, yes, they committed war crimes and other acts that were illegal. He left it at that. And he went on that long statement about how, but the crimes didn't end there and the suffering didn't end there. And it was all blame Israel. But I think for this crowd, the fact that he even acknowledged that Palestinian Muslims did something really bad on October 7th, whether you think they were justified by taking any kind of action against Israelis or not, the action that they did take crossed the line, which he acknowledged in his statement. That alone, Will, was way too much for these radical pro-Palestinian protesters. A lot of them white kids, not all of them, but a lot of them white kids who have probably never been to that region of the world,
10: right,
5: but are ready to call him a traitor because his statement wasn't all about Palestinians, and it didn't justify, it wasn't pro-Hamas, it didn't justify the actions of Hamas. He never used the word terror. He didn't call it terrorism.
10: No. Nope.
5: He called it a war crime.
10: Which legally has a very big distinction.
5: Yeah.
10: War crimes, there are international conventions. It is two-state actors. That,
5: yes.
10: That also infers that Hamas was engaged in legitimate conflict and went too far.
5: Right, in some actions.
10: Right.
5: It would be like, you know, you can go to war and not all of the war that you've conducted, the war is horrible, is a war crime. There can be aspects where a certain brigade or division is found in courts. And as we look at those, look at tribunals after a war has come to a close, they found that, you know, certain generals or leadership may have been conducting activity that leads to a war crimes designation. That doesn't mean the entire war and the entire military or the entire nation was guilty of war crimes.
10: Right.
5: It's interesting that he uses that, because then if you flip that on Israel, how can you take such an anti-Israel Jewish position if you believe that, well, it was just some of actions by Hamas were war crimes? Well, then what about Israel? You're just saying that some of them were war crimes and other parts of it were legitimate defense of their own people who were attacked on October 7th. They didn't start the attacking. They were attacked. They responded. They're a much bigger, stronger military. And as they said this, they can never allow this to happen again, the never again kind of thing. If you're going to hit countries that have real militaries, if you're going to hit them hard, they're going to hit you back much harder.
10: Well, and this is, it is shocking to see that at one,
5: but we talk- can't even acknowledge. Can't
10: no.
5: even acknowledge. I mean, you say it with a smile.
10: Reality.
5: Because he's living in this like post-genocidal world where you can't even acknowledge that on one side there was something wrong too. That you have to be so pro-Hamas, so pro-Palestinian, that anything they did, any of the children they killed, any of the people they kidnapped, any of the rape they carried out, anything that they, the videos they put out, the executions, that you can't condemn any of that. You can only condemn Israel's actions and stand with the Palestinian people. And that's why at this, at these people who attended this counter protest were not just waving Palestinian flags, but Hezbollah.
10: Think and Hamas.
5: That. Hezbollah and, yeah, and Hamas flags in the streets of New York City on a day when Hamas killed the most Jews in one day since the Holocaust.
10: Well, and once again, and they had signs that said liberation in action and had silhouettes of paragliders in October 7th. So, yes, these individuals that were there,
5: they were pro what happened.
10: They are pro October 7th. Yes. They are pro terror. And I think that's what's, you know, we also can't lose here is the mayor is probably going to make this out. He's been very good with PR. He's been very savvy as a politician. He's going to use this moment to be like, look, I'm a moderate. You know, people on the right that are very extreme, that are pro-Israel, they don't like me. They didn't like my statement. Wasn't good enough for them. But look, my own constituents, those that elected me, those that are from socialist organizations, they're not happy with me either. Look, I'm just the moderate guy here in New York. So don't think he's going to miss that opportunity as well. That is definitely in the mayor's playbook to try and spin this and make this a positive for himself. I mean, he clearly didn't look happy to be there. He also decided after this to go to dinner last night at the only Palestinian restaurant on the Upper East Side. So there's that as well, where everything he does seems to be messaging and symbolic of look, I'm still with you, even if I go to the vigil. That was clearly planned out as well. So don't let even the optics, as wild as it is to see him reap what he has sown. One, it's horrific for those that were there to mourn last night. That is a form of terrorism, what those protesters were doing, holding up signs in support of Hezbollah and support of Hamas. That is very much a trying to intimidate psychologically those that are there to hold a candlelight vigil. So if for the mayor, you kind of hope that it could be a reckoning moment for him. It won't be. I don't believe that he is going to change or think any differently than he does now.
5: Get out of this moment.
10: But at the same time, just imagine the people that are there to mourn. It's only 3 years past that. Imagine on a 3 years after 9/11 at Ground Zero, people holding up pro Al-Qaeda flags and saying, leave bin Laden alone. I mean, that is the equivalent of what they are doing right there last night, and it's shocking, Jordan.
5: Yes, and I think the idea here, and it's a lesson, when you start working with these radical groups, you can't go halfway with them, and you get their support, and you get through this primary, and you become mayor at a very young age by kind of tapping into the radicalism of New York City and young people and protesters, but they're not rational.
10: Right.
5: They have chosen a side, and their side is terror groups, whether it's Hamas or Hezbollah or Iran. It's not just the Palestinian people. They've chosen a side in a conflict. So if you choose a side in a conflict, you then can't acknowledge that your side did anything wrong or was the reason the conflict began. And that's why I think they were so upset that they feel like they've been thrown under the bus. That Mamdani is already a traitor. This is someone who tries. It's like he wakes up every day and tries to. How can I spew some anti-Semitism today without it being looking so anti-Semitic on first read?
10: Right. I mean, I think if he were to wear a keffiyeh and have a Palestinian lapel pin, that wouldn't be enough. That wouldn't be enough.
5: I think if he would have not shown up, they may have been okay with that.
10: Right.
5: Because it was a vigil for the victims of October 7th. It wasn't a vigil for everyone. It was a vigil for the Israeli Jews who were killed and kidnapped on October 7th. If he had not shown up, the counter-protesters may have been there to protest the Jews and to kind of try and disrupt things, but they wouldn't have focused their attention on Mamdani. You can't have it both ways. You can't demonize the Jewish state of Israel and the people and the Jewish people, and then at the same time expect your supporters to be okay with going to a vigil for those who were targeted on October 7th by Islamic radicals.
10: Folks, we will be right back with more on this, as well as Cece Heil, senior counsel here at the ACLJ, to give an update on an important case out of Pakistan. We will be right back with more.
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4: Welcome back to Seculo. We are joined now by Cece Heil, Senior Counsel here at the ACLJ, and oversees our international work. But Cece, this is a case many people have followed for quite some time here at the ACLJ as we've been involved with it. And there's some celebration, but also some heartbreak that comes with what we're about to discuss. This is a case out of Pakistan. We are going to give you some great news that we've been fighting for and a lot of you ask about all the time. But we're also going to give you an action point of how you can still be praying, getting involved, supporting the ACLJ as the fight is not over. But this is the Ayub brothers that were on death row in Pakistan for the blasphemy laws. And I want you to give an update to everyone of where we are now after yesterday.
16: Yes. So I'll just give a little bit more background, too, just because these two brothers were arrested. They were actually charged in 2011. One was arrested in 2014. One was arrested in 2015. And they were arrested for charges of posting blasphemous material online, which during the trial, we actually represented Amoon from the very beginning through his whole trial process. And during the trial, they didn't provide any evidence that linked our client to any of these postings at all. And so we went through the whole process of going through the trial court where they got convicted and sentenced to death by hanging. Then we went through the process at the Lahore High Court, the appeal, that, and then in 2022, that was upheld. So then we went to the Supreme Court. And we've been to the Supreme Court since that 2022 appeal from the Lahore High Court. And 13 times this case has been scheduled to be heard, and 13 times it was postponed. Finally. And at the Supreme Court, I'll say we actually then took on the brother, too. So we then, during the Supreme Court, represented Amoon and Kaiser in this case. Finally, on July 6th, the Supreme Court.

0: they've ever upheld a blasphemy conviction. And you have to remember, the punishment is death by hanging.
1: Right.
0: So we have one client. We are in victory. He gets to walk free. Now, walk free in Pakistan doesn't mean that you're super free.
2: Doesn't mean our work is over.
0: That's right. We have to protect him. The mobs will be after him. So we have to be very discreet in what we do and getting him out and changing his location and everything else. But the fight doesn't end now for his brother. We have the ability to file a revision petition at the Supreme Court, which is different from our United States Supreme Court. We actually can file a revision petition. A larger bench has to hear that.
1: Right.
0: And we are going to do that because there is no reason that these false blasphemy charges should stand.
2: Well, and for people that are more familiar with our legal system, that sounds very much like the appeals court, how if a three-judge panel hears something, you can ask for an en banc review where it still stays in that same court level, which obviously Supreme Court, that's the final court of review there in Pakistan, but it's asking for a broader look at it. It's like similar analogy to the en banc panel, asking a broader panel at the appeals court to hear a case if you believe that you didn't get the outcome you wanted. So I think one, be thankful, continue to pray for Amun,
0: yes,
2: because of his safety. But imagine that 9 years on death row,
0: yes,
2: that we have been fighting.
0: Yes.
2: 9 years for this young man who is now grown up on death row. We have achieved victory. That is by God's grace, by the hard work of our attorneys, doing all that legal work. But we have the brother who is a more recent client of the ACLJ's. But now we have that opportunity. But it can't just be hoping for the legal system to do the right thing in this review panel. Now we right. have to make the world hear about this.
0: Absolutely. This is like an all-out effort internationally that everyone raises their voices that this cannot stand, that Pakistan cannot enforce this conviction for it, literally a false blasphemy charge where there was no evidence. They did not prove their case. They cannot enforce it. That is absolutely ridiculous. And we're balancing it because we do have the victory on the one hand. And I just want to point out just a humanitarian side. Amun's wife, every single week for 11 years, she took a train, 4 to 5 hour ride to the prison, 4 to 5 hour ride from the prison every single week for 11 years. She visited her husband, and now that sweet woman gets to have her husband back. And that is an amazing victory. But then it also just makes it even more sad for the brother Kaiser.
1: Right.
0: And we have to absolutely, every single person needs to raise their voice, especially from the international world. This cannot stand.
3: Well, explain to folks, because if there's any confusion out there about how one brother gets found and they throw out the charges, I mean, including a penalty that would have been the death penalty, so serious. And then one brother, they say, no, he should still be put to death.
0: Yes. So we do not have the full opinion. So we don't have that yet.
1: Yeah.
0: However, I would say there was a difference in the trial court. We represented Amun all through the trial court. So our defense and our, that's right. So the record that gets preserved is different for the two clients. We didn't take on Kaiser, the brother, until he got to the Supreme Court level and wanted to hire us as well.
3: Got it.
0: And so that's how it is a little bit different. The trial record is different, but truthfully, the facts are the same.
1: Right.
0: It was an online post. And that is not a reason for someone to suffer death by hanging. And they never,
2: even if you are guilty, even if you did say something, a blasphemy charge, this is 2026, folks.
3: Yeah.
2: This shouldn't be a world where people are being hung to death because of something posted online.
3: That's a nuclear power.
2: Not a nuclear power, and one that wants to be more friendly with the Western world. So you know what? They need to be embarrassed by this.
0: Absolutely.
2: And that's what we're going to do here. And we need your help. So you can support the work of the ACLJ. You can go to aclj.org/sign where you can put your name behind this and you can sign our petition. Because where are we taking that? We're taking it to the halls of Congress. We're taking it to the White House. We're taking it to the UN. We have a lot of resources here, but we can't do any of it without you. So sign that petition today. And if you can donate to this effort, aclj.org is the place to do it as well. But go to aclj.org/sign, sign that petition, because this is absurd. It's 2026, and even if it's like, yeah, he's guilty of this crime, that shouldn't

0: be a crime. But the reality is they use these things to keep Christians oppressed. That's all these blasphemy laws are. They are concerned and they want to keep the minority down in their country that happens to be Christians. So Pakistan, you're on notice from the ACLJ and all our members. And Cece, I know that you're going to continue to give us updates, but we got to be loud about this now, folks. We have a great victory that we worked for 9 years on that I don't know a week that's gone by in those 9 years that I haven't talked to you or someone else in our office about this case. And that is a wonderful victory for that man, even though he suffered an injustice for 9 years. 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
6: Commit to prayer. I know my baby. I know my son and daughter. And I want to place them in an environment that they're going to be mentored, discipled, pray, seek counsel, and ask a lot of questions.
7: That's Dr. Larry Taylor joining us today on Focus on the Family with Jim Daly for what will be an insightful, encouraging show about standing strong in Christ in school. And today we'll have some exciting news for you about a federal tax credit that allows you to support the school of your choice, even public schools, and provide scholarships for students. You'll hear more information about that later on, and we'll have details about that tax credit on our website. Thanks for joining us. I'm John Fuller.
5: John, I think every parent wants their child to grow up with a strong mind, a tender heart, and faith toward Christ. I mean, that's what we as Christian parents hope for with our parenting journey. Mm-hmm. And parents today are facing a lot of questions. There's a lot of challenges bombarding them is the social media situation, how much screen time. That's one of the biggest questions we get here at Focus on the Family. But what about their schooling? How is that going? What are the choices? Should I homeschool? Do I put them in a charter school, a private school, a Christian school? And then with colleges, where are they going to go? And what's the best value for the money? And man, we're going to try to address some of those questions today to give you, the parent, information to allow you to talk it over and think about what are those choices and what are your goals and aspirations for your child.
7: Yeah, this is kind of a high-level look, and we have two great guests with us. Here in the studio, Dr. Larry Taylor, who is president and CEO of the Association of Christian Schools International, and he previously led two Christian schools for many years. And then remotely from California, Dr. Barry Corey, the president of Biola University. And both of these men have decades of experience in education.
5: Oh, they do. Dr. Taylor and Dr. Corey, welcome.
8: Thank you.
5: Good to
9: have
5: you.
9: Thank you.
5: Yeah. Let me say, our vice president of marriage, Greg Smalley, went to the Rosemead School of Psychology out there at Biola, which is your school there. At the college level, how difficult is that to maintain biblical truth with, you know, young people that are coming in with all kinds of different worldviews? I'm sure it's not monolithic, but how do you as a Christian educator keep that the core thing?
9: Well, it has to be the core thing, right? I mean, there are too many stories of that central mission not being the core thing or being eroded along the way. So, I mean, we, you know, Biola is 118 years old, so we've been doing this for a long time.
5: Yeah, right.
9: And so when Dr. Smalley talks about his experience here, I mean, I get it. I mean, I see that from our 5,567 students. And I think they come to places like Biola, and there are many places, Biola's not the only one, that hold strongly to God's enduring truth that matters today. But we also want to do that in a way that we're giving students a kind of education that's going to prepare them for the world that's before them. But it's a daily discipline. We're always having that conversation. How are we staying faithful to our mission, and how are we preparing our students for what they need?
5: Yeah, it's so true. And I think that's kind of the point. You want, as a parent, to make sure you're doing your research and where those good schools. Now, let's back up. You start with K through 12, Dr. Taylor,
6: right,
5: with ACSI, and you're working with, how many schools do you work with at ACSI?
6: In the United States, about 2,300 schools, but around the world, close to 25,000 schools.
5: I mean, that's amazing, the reach and the breadth of that. For both of you, and I'll start with you, Dr. Taylor, when you look at the culture, there are some big issues that are in the culture today. What concerns you most, especially with K through 12, and I'll come to you, Dr. Corey, in a moment. But K through 12, cultural inputs, what is making your job challenging today?
6: Yeah, well, it's exciting, especially here in the United States. Every day, 55 million kids are going somewhere to school. Either
5: 55 million?
6: Yeah.
5: I don't think we know that number. Yeah. That's huge.
6: 50 to 60 million.
5: Yeah.
6: It depends who you talk to, but around 55 million. And they're going, as you mentioned earlier, a variety of places. And I think the challenge before pastors, school leaders, parents, I would say the identity crisis of being comfortable in how God wired them and created them in His image. And I think that's probably one of the greatest challenges today for anybody that's hanging around young people. It's just their identity. Who am I?
5: You know, you think about that. You have a child right now, today. He's or she is a kindergarten student, first grader. Eventually, Barry, that child's coming your way, hopefully. They're going to go to college. That'd be a good thing. Now, college has kind of lost a little bit of its edge in terms of trades and other things, and young people choosing not to invest a large amount of money into that education. So I guess for you, Dr. Corey, at Biola and, representing Christian higher education, what are the things that keep you up at night?
9: I think students are disrupted. There is an instability in our culture. And, for us, it comes back to, what is really enduring and lasting. And we see that as God's truth in His word and His world. Students are distracted with so many devices and temptations to lead them in this direction or that direction. I think students are disillusioned in many ways. And I see that in kind of coming here and, wondering how do we live Christianly in a world where it's so hard? And I think students can come here with some distortions on, the way God intended things to be with sex and sexuality and marriage and life and what justice is and what does it mean to live a life that's countercultural. And so we inherit these 18-year-olds and our responsibility is to take them to the next level of their faith and form them in a way that they're ready for when they leave Biola.
5: Yeah. Larry, let me ask you, when you are looking at families and that educational choice, ACSI, of course, is going to promote a Christian education. Sometimes parents are looking for protection. We want our kids to be in a safe environment. A Christian school hopefully would be able to supply that. The reality is that's not always true. Kids are kids no matter where kids are.
6: That's right.
5: And you're going to have some bullying issues. You're going to have other issues. But why should parents look strongly, if they can afford it, which is a whole other issue, why should they look at Christian education as a very favorable way to go?
6: Yeah, great question. I think when we look at God's word, I mean, it's very clear that parents are assigned the important task of spiritual formation. Psalm 78, Deuteronomy 6. And formation is messy. You're exactly right, Jim. Christian schools, you can't have a bubble nowadays. You just can't have a bubble. Christian schools are not perfect. Formation is messy. the opportunity as a parent checking out a Christian school, the opportunity to mentor ambassadors and not activists, fine line there. So if I'm a parent looking at a Christian school, I'm looking, whether it's preschool up through 12th grade, I'm looking carefully in how are they forming? What is their intentional plan? Is it complementing what we're trying to do at home, complementing what we're doing at church? But I'm that, you know, just dropping a kid off at any Christian school, I don't recommend.
5: Well, I want to challenge that, too, because I think we as parents, and I think I did this to a degree, that we're going to put the boys in a good school and, you know, that has a faith orientation. It was a charter school started by Christians. But I think I expected, okay, they're going to do a lot of that job. And I did what I could. But I'm just warning the parents, you got to be, it's like your medical situation. You got to be your advocate.
6: Yes.
5: And I think for your children's education, you need to be their advocate. Don't just put them in the system and let them run down the conveyor belt to Barry at college level, right? But in that regard, again, the choices there. There are a lot of good Christian educators in public schools. I want to make sure we say that.
6: Absolutely.
5: One of them helped lead me to Christ when I was in high school in a public school, my football coach. So they are there, and they need that recognition as well. But again, that's something, wow, am I going to be able to trust that?
6: Yeah.
5: And I would say as a parent, if there are better ways that you could go, look at those choices, correct?
6: Absolutely. I often think of the word congruent, congruency. Any place, church, school, baseball, doesn't matter. Any place that's going to have 1 second of my child's brain that day, are they congruent with the message of God's word, the message that we being the parents, are trying to instill in our home? But I think at the end of the day, the most important thing that a parent can do in selecting who's going to spend time with my child's brain and heart is, are they, I like how Acts chapter 19 talks about the school of Tyrannus, when Paul took 12 men for a long time, every day, to the school of Tyrannus. And of course, these men were the ones who took the gospel to the world, but they beat up ideas. Is that Christian school going to be a school of Tyrannus? Are they going to take on life issues, whether it's in the humanities, math, science, whatever? Are they going to form my child's mind and heart to whatever God's assignment is for that child?
5: Yeah.
6: And we know God has an assignment for every child. Is that school going to be a school of Tyrannus, prepared for anything that my child is going to encounter
5: for the
6: rest of their life?
5: That is really good.
7: Mm-hmm. This is Focus on the Family with Jim Daly, and our guests today are Dr. Larry Taylor, President and CEO of the Association of Christian Schools International, and Dr. Barry Corey, the president of Biola University. 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
5: Larry, let me pry a little bit more on performance in K through 12. We read again in news reports that test scores are falling. Different schools seem to perform slightly differently. It's hard to compare Catholic schools and Protestant schools and public schools and charter non-affiliated religious schools. When you look at that landscape, what seems to be working well in the methodology that we're seeing? Catholic schools tend to perform pretty well.
6: Yeah, I would encourage people to look at CARTIS, a CARTIS think tank out of Canada, extensive research on exactly what you just asked. They're on there. It's just a longitudinal research on comparing Catholic, Christian, homeschool, public, private, everything. And they study students 6 to 21 years after they've graduated.
5: Oh, wow.
6: So I think it's my go-to when I study what is working, what is not working. It's very clear, very objective, and it's encouraging. It's encouraging when we talk about Protestant, which is what mostly ACSI schools are, Protestant-based. One of the most important things as just a U.S. citizen, all right, just not getting into what's best, private, public, whatever, is can kids read? Can kids?
5: It's kind of basic.
6: Today, those 55 million kids that go to school, only one-third, now this is sad, only one-third of those children in eighth grade are proficient in reading. Mm-hmm. So just as an American, when we think about our world, our culture, the future of the United States, or wherever you live, we're talking about the basics, reading and math. And I think it's very clear, how are the students performing on the objective testing? That's hugely important. Obviously, the discipleship of their heart and mind, that's the cornerstone. That is number one, top priority. But at the end of the day, if God really has an assignment for every child, And I believe that God does, that assignment could be that God wants them to be an engineer, a lawyer, a doctor, a pastor. And that means that their brain matters. And so performance in some of the basic fundamental educational segments is hugely important. As a disciple of Christ, it's important. But just as a citizen of this great country, it's important that these 55 million students can compete with anybody in the world scholastically.
5: Yeah, read and write and do arithmetic, those things. Barry, I want to ask you philosophically, the late Chuck Colson was a good friend of mine. We talked often about education. That was a passion that he had, in addition to the prison ministry, prison fellowship that he founded. But, he made some comments that really got my attention, which is in underperforming schools in low-income neighborhoods, et cetera, that we're locking these children into a life of poverty because they cannot access education that will help them to rise above their circumstances. And when you look at it that way, that we're in essence condemning a child born in a poor family, in a poor neighborhood, with poor performing schools, it's going to perpetuate poverty.
9: Yeah, and thanks for bringing up Chuck Colson. And I think if Chuck was on your show talking about this, he would just say, hey, play the long game. It's going to take some generations to change this. But the students coming to Biola, and I use this distinction more and more, that students come here for what they want and discover here what they need. And so when I see students that are saying, hey, I want to go into the inner city and make a sacrifice and go through either teach in those schools, charter schools, public schools, Christian schools, I think they're saying, I'm going to be part of the solution. To those places that are often seen as less than. I might not make enough money. It might not be as prestigious on my resume, whatever it might be. So, but I just sense more and more that this generation is more interested in making a difference than they are in making a million.
5: I think you're right. I do. The Gen Zers seem to have that passion. For the mom or dad listening to this, it can feel overwhelming, Larry. I got to do homework now. I've just had this baby, and now I've got to start thinking about their educational path. How do you suggest that they simplify this? Barry just got to it, kind of look at the long game. But what are those practical simplification ideas about educational choice?
6: Yeah. Well, we have 6,570 days from the time a baby's born until a principal will hand them a diploma. So as a parent, to simplify, how 6,570 days, where Parents know their babies better than anybody. And I would encourage parents to just take a step back and to think through, not the money initially. I mean, we know it costs money, but to think through, I know my son, I know my daughter. Is what type of educational learning environment will they most likely thrive in? And I'm biased. I'm going to encourage them to go to a Christ-centered option. But at the end of the day, there is so much information that parents can connect to as they are exploring the local options. But I want to encourage your listeners. I want to encourage all the moms and dads and the grandparents to take a step back, to commit it to prayer, seek counsel, and ask a lot of questions. Don't just think that because a school has Christian in their name, that they're all the way authentic.
5: Yeah, it's called being in a fallen world.
6: Yeah, exactly.
5: You could put church in there. You could put so many things in there because we're not perfect, and that's just the way it is. Let me ask both of you this. Again, many parents may only feel they have one option, that's public school. So if you're in that position where you don't have the resources financially to do private school or Christian school, how do you make the best use of that time, and how do you encourage them to stay engaged? I mean, you're both educators, so forget the difference between university and K-12 for a minute. You know, if you're just consulting or counseling parents of younger children, again, who have to be in public school, what would you say to them?
9: Well, let me maybe approach it a little bit differently, Jim. And I would say, I think when it comes to maybe public higher education, that is certainly an option and often seen as a less expensive option. But I would, some practical advice that I would give to parents is that, one, remember that between the ages of 18 and 22, they're some of the most transformative years in a human being's life, relationally, intellectually, spiritually, interpersonally. So those are years to steward well. Second, at least apply to a Christian college. You know, there are hundreds of them to look at, but at least apply to one. Three is like, look beyond the sticker price. I mean, sometimes you say, well, I can't afford that. Look at how expensive it is. Well, there's so much financial aid that's available. Financial aid counselors are going to work with you. So I would tell them to, like, don't just eliminate a Christian college or university just because you look at how expensive it is or, you know, how, you know, far away it might be from your home. So I would encourage them to think about that.
5: Yeah, those are good thoughts.
9: Yeah, and then realize that faculty can form you more than you might think. And so what major you decide to choose in a public university or a university that doesn't have any kind of Christian background, I think will, you know, do the research. Know where those graduates go. Know what those faculty members teach and where they studied. I don't think that matters. Get involved in a kind of campus ministry. I mean, there's so many. It's got Chi Alpha and Reform University Fellowship and, you know, Navigators and Crew and, on and on it goes. So I think that inner varsity, I think that matters as well. And get involved in a local church.
5: No, that's good. K-12, Larry, getting more practical there where, you know, a parent can't afford an option. How do they make the best of that situation spiritually?
6: I love what Barry just said. I think first of all, I mean, there's just thousands of parents every Sunday that are sitting in those pews, and they really, really, really want their kid to be in a Christian school. But they I love what Barry said, they look at the tuition. Jim, I have literally counseled thousands of parents, family, friends, thousands of parents. If there's a little bit of interest in sending your son or daughter to a Christian school, take a step in that direction. Don't let the tuition, especially if you have more than one child. And so parents kind of give up. I can never afford that school. God is in the business of working that part of the equation out. And Barry hit it perfectly. Take a step. It's amazing what God can do. there's financial aid, there, you know, there's tuition assistance, there's the school choice, many of our states, and now with the federal tax credit. But take, don't just look at that tuition and give up.
5: Yeah.
6: God can show up in some really powerful ways.
5: You know, you mentioned that federal tax credit. That's something new for the 27 tax code. It was voted in. Describe that briefly, because this is really good news for parents and grandparents.
6: It's excellent. At ACSI, we consider this a watershed moment. It's incredible. You have $1,700, every tax-paying citizen in the United States, dollar for dollar, a federal tax credit for $1,700. So if I owe the government $5,000 of my taxes, I can donate $1,700 to a SGO, and I can unpack that later. And instead of sending my $1,700 to the United States, I'm going to send $1,700 to the school of my choice.
5: Right.
6: I can designate a Christian school. And so the federal tax credit is going to give families incredible opportunities for, you know, again, they might have a state school choice option, but the federal tax credit is, at ACSI, we've been doing school choice for over 20 years. Last year, we allocated $15 million to about 3,500 students. We think this is going to, with the federal tax credit, it's going to exponentially increase.
5: Yeah.
6: We are an SGO. We're a scholarship-granting organization. It's called the Children's Tuition Fund. And this is the good, everybody can participate. We finally have a national Sponsor a Child program.
5: Right.
6: And so, what an encouragement for the 55 million students. What an encouragement for the parents to have an opportunity now at the federal level to
5: And that's choice. Targeted to the school, not to the student directly. I mean, that's an amount that comes to the school for use.
6: But
5: you can target the school. You can say, I want that money given to,
6: You know, I can do a general, or I can designate a specific school. It's dollar for dollar, a $1,700 federal tax credit. What an opportunity to support faith-based education. And by the way, it's also this $1,700 federal tax credit is for all school choice, homeschool. It's even for public school.
5: Yeah.
6: I don't think people realize,
5: yeah.
6: you know, they can contribute the $1,700 federal tax credit, and they can designate it to go to a public school.
5: Yeah. And that is good news, and you should look into it. John will give details. We'll have links and connections and information that you can pursue that. Thank you both for being with us and for talking with us about these decisions, the environment we're in, and the hope that you have. I so appreciate it. Dr. Corey from Biola and Dr. Taylor, ACSI. Thank you both.
6: Thank you.
9: Thank you.
5: And we have quite a few follow-up materials for you, articles and other things that can help you in your child's educational goals, including the new federal tax information. You'll find that at our website for those details. We also mentioned a free agent stage program you can get involved with. This was born out of my experience with Trent, our oldest, at a pediatrician's office, where they gave me a sheet and said, here's what you can expect in the terrible twos. And it's kind of geared for that. 0 to 18, you're going to sign your child up, put your child's birthday in there. We're going to age that journey right with you. 0 to 18, every week, 936 weeks, by the way, 0 to 18. And we're going to give you the content to help you think about all the spiritual formation issues and other issues that you'll face as a parent.
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10: On November 8th, a new Massachusetts abortion law takes effect. Chapter 188 allows abortions up to the moment of birth for any reason. The old protections after 24 weeks are gone. This is not the compassionate choice. It's the cruel choice for both mother and child. But you can stop it. A statewide coalition is collecting signatures right now to suspend and repeal Chapter 188 and let the voters decide in 2028 as a ballot question. Time is short. Petitions are due October 23rd. 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That's repeal188.com. That's repeal188.com. Repeal the radical abortion law. It's the compassionate choice, paid for by the Compassionate Care Coalition.
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From our very good friend here at WEZE and WROL, the director of church ministry here, Basil Yard, starting out our Throwback Thursday edition of the show with his song, Sweetly Broken. My friends, welcome back into a 30-minute Selah right here on WEZE and WROL. Yes, indeed, it is a Throwback Thursday edition of the show. We always enjoy being able to provide you some great music here from the days gone by. Kevin Chrism with you here. Of course, your host as always, and bringing to you your daily dose of uplifting Christian music for a short half-hour pause in our day-to-day life, allowing us to come together, reset, refocus, recharge our spirit, bring us closer to God through this great music. And I want to thank you all for being here, as you always are, each and every weekday here on the show as we get ready to round out our week here. We're almost there, my friends, just a couple days until the weekend, and we'll get it through even quicker listening to some great music. Want to thank, of course, Basil Yard for starting off our show here. We'll turn things over now to Rich Mullins with a song we all know well, and it wouldn't be a Throwback Thursday without this song involved. Awesome God. Yes, indeed, he is an awesome God. And here now, on a Throwback Thursday edition of a 30-Minute Selah, right here on WEZE and WROL.

0: The great Brad Paisley with his song titled here on the show, When We Get to Heaven. My friends, welcome back into a 30-minute sealer right here on WEZE and WROL. It is our Throwback Thursday edition of the show. Do hope you're enjoying some great songs, some great classic singers of the Christian music variety here on the show on this Thursday edition, as we always do for you. We're at the midway portion of the show as well here on this Thursday. And of course, a reminder, my friends, we're broadcasting on the radio, AM 590 and AM 950, FM 100.3. 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Well, we're at the midway portion of our show, so as we always do, you know the drill. We're going to take a short pause from the music, come right back for a couple of closing songs. But for now, here is our daily devotional.
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2: God calls his own, and he calls you today, my friend. He calls every race today. Doesn't make any difference what race you belong to. You've been called to become a very special, a very wonderful, a chosen generation and a royal priesthood. You belong to that great company of believers out of every nation, a people. Happy is that people whose God is the Lord. We are the people and the sheep of thy pasture. How wonderful it is to have a wonderful high priest that today is for us.
1: Get more solid Bible teaching at Through the Bible, ttb.org.

And that was, of course, the great Michael W. Smith. Quite a feature here in our Throwback Thursday editions of A 30-Minute Sealer with his song titled So True, Great is the Lord. My friends, welcome back into A 30-Minute Sealer. Right here on WEZE and WROL, we get ready to round out this Throwback Thursday edition of the show. I want to thank each and every one of you for being here, as you always are here on the show. Of course, we'll be back tomorrow for another edition, for the final edition of the week of A 30-Minute Sealer. This will be our Christian Country Music Friday program, so we look forward to that as we go out on a high note here, an uplifting note here as towards the weekend here on the show. Thank you for being here, for telling all you know, your family, your friends, your loved ones, all about A 30-Minute Sealer, and look forward to seeing you again tomorrow. But as you head back out there on this Thursday, do be safe, do take care of yourselves and one another, and may God bless each and every one of you. We'll be back tomorrow, same time, same place, right here for another edition of the show. And finishing off this Throwback Thursday edition of A 30-Minute Sealer, well, the king himself, the great Elvis Presley, with a song titled, and Elvis sings some great Throwback Thursday for us, some great Christian country songs on this Throwback Thursday, with his song titled, Reach Out to Jesus. My friends, the great Elvis Presley, finishing out and signing off on this Throwback Thursday edition of A 30-Minute Sealer on WEZE and WROL.

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12: That in heaven, there will be such incredible breaking down of every barrier between ethnic groups. 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
12: Now the wall of the city had 12 foundations, and on them were the names of the 12 apostles of the Lamb. I think about that. James and John, the sons of thunder, that often spoke before they thought very much. You remember what James and John did? There was a guy that wasn't quite with Jesus, and they said, "Can we call fire down from heaven and consume him?" And what does Jesus say? He says, "No, he that's not against us is for us. Let's leave this guy alone." But James and John were quite fiery. And then you have Thomas. He doubts a great deal. You have Peter, who denies Christ. You have Philip, and you never know what he's thinking at all because he doesn't say very much. And so you have all this variety of personalities. But yet Jesus says their names are on the foundation. Why? The 12 patriarchs above the gates represent everybody in the Old Testament. The 12 apostles represent everybody in the New Testament. And 12 times 12 is 144. That represents the 144,000, not

0: necessarily a literal number, but the total number of redeemed that will walk through those gates because of the blood of Christ. And so the names above the gates and on the gates are names that encourage us that all humanity through the pearly gates of Christ can be saved. But there's something else about that city that we don't often point out. And you find it in verse 19. The foundations of the wall of the city were adorned with all kind of precious stones. What kind of stones were there? There was jasper. There was sapphire. There was chalcedony. There was emerald. There was sardonyx, sardius, chrysolite, beryl, topaz, chrysophis, jacinth, and amethyst. Have you ever seen those stones in the Bible before? Have you ever seen them before? Where were those stones in the Bible before? They were on the breastplate of the high priest. So when you look at the holy city, what do you see? You see a symbolism of Christ in the pearly gates. You see a symbolism of Christ, our high priest, who bears us on his heart. So when I look at the holy city, what do I see? I see the names on the gates above them of the patriarchs, fallen men and women. I see the names of the apostles fallen there, representing fallen men and women. I see them beckoning us to come in. And they say, if we have made it, you can make it too. I see the pearly gate swing open. And I see Jesus Christ there saying to you and me, never give up, because through my blood, you can walk through those gates. I see the glittering of the sardius and the chrysolite and the amethyst. And I remember that Jesus is my high priest, bearing me on his heart. And if Jesus bears me on his heart, I can make it there. Two things so far about that holy city. First, Jesus wants to restore fellowship with you and me. Second, he has made provision for us, every single one of us, to be in that city. And then we go to Revelation chapter 22. To notice a very unique thought that I've been pondering a lot recently. Revelation 22. He shows me a pure river of the water of life. Notice it's the water of life. Everything about heaven is life. When we look at things about this earth, everything is about death. You look out your window at this time of year, in the autumn, and you see the changing of the leaves that look so beautiful. But what do you know is going to happen in November? Those trees are going to die. Those leaves are going to die. All around us, we see death. The green grass that looks so beautiful today will be brown tomorrow. The flowers that grace our landscapes will droop their heads and die in the frost. The gardens that we have planted, if we haven't harvested them by now, there's going to be death. All around us, we look at death. We see friends of ours that we've known for many years. Dear friends, we don't get the phone call anymore, because they too have passed away. Everything around us speaks of death. Everything about the New Jerusalem speaks of life. Everything about the New Jerusalem speaks of the abundance that Christ has for us. First chapter 22, verse 1. He shows me a pure river of the water of life, clear as crystal, proceeding from the throne of God and the Lamb. In the middle of its street and on either side of the river was the tree of life. Now notice the tree of life has two trunks, one on one side of the river, one on the other side of the river, and it joins in the center with its fruits. It says, which bear 12 fruits, each yielding its fruit every month. And the leaves of the tree were for the healing of the nations. So there are 12 different kinds of fruit. And that's, remember when the Bible says that you'll go up and from one Sabbath to another, And from one new moon to another, they'll all come to worship before me. You remember that in Isaiah 66? People have asked me, what does it mean that we'll come to worship from one new moon to another? What does the tree of life produce? It produces a different fruit, what? Every month. And what's the time span between new moons, right? It's month, right? 1 month. So every month we will go up and participate in taking a different type of fruit, which brings into our bodies a new life, new energy, new concepts, new ideas, new abilities of thinking. We can't possibly imagine that. Now, I've pondered a great deal about this phrase, the healing of the nations. What does this mean? That, and the leaves of the tree were for the healing of the nations. There are two possibilities, but I've come to favor the last. The first possibility is this. Although after sin, and I think both of them are true, but I want to emphasize the last one because I've emphasized the first one in presentations that some of you may have heard. The first possibility is the word healing is better translated the rebuilding or the restoring of the nations. And I've often thought that what this must mean is that when we come out of the grave, we're pretty defiled by sin. You know, Adam was twice as tall as men now living, and Eve came to his shoulder. So Adam must have been 12, 14 feet tall, maybe 14, 15 feet tall. I mean, that's Adam. And you just think of that. I mean, one of our math professors figured out that if you take a slide rule, or now a computer, and if you try to measure Adam's pace, that Adam could walk at a mild pace of about 25 miles an hour. That if you take Adam's size, you know, our brains are about 3.5 pounds of rubbery gray matter. They have over 100 million brain cells, and we can think thousands of thoughts. We think thousands of thoughts every single day. But if my brain is 3.5 pounds, but if I were 14 feet, what would my brain be in proportion? And the idea is that your intellect is based on the surface of your brain. If you have an IQ of over 140, you're considered to be a genius. Well, just think of how smart Adam must have been to name all those animals. I mean, and remember all those names. Some of us have difficulty, the older we get, remembering the name of five friends. And so some of us, we get a little older, and names are very difficult. You know, Teenie and I travel a lot, and so people come up to us and say, "Do you remember me?" I've got a classic now. I shouldn't give this one away. But anyway, I've got a classic because, you know, it's hard to remember so many people. So what I always say is, "How could I ever forget you?" So now, please don't tell that. Don't tell on me, would you? So here, we will be restored. You see, if I have this brain that's 3.5 pounds, Adam's brain would be someplace between 20 and 25 pounds. And think of the cortex. Think of the frontal lobes of the brain. I mean, Adam's IQ, from human terms, could have easily been 800 or 1,000. I mean, way off the charts. So I think one of the things about the eating of the leaves of the tree of life is this. When we come up out of the grave, we're going to have immortal bodies. No sin, no sickness, no suffering, no death, no pain. Glorious immortal bodies. Amen. But we will partake of the tree of life and continue to grow. And that's according to Malachi chapter 4, verse 3 as well. It says we'll continue to grow as calves in the stall. In other words, we're going to continue to grow in every way in heaven. But I really believe that there's another meaning of this text that may even be more accurate. Because when you look at the passage, it says in Revelation 22, last part of the verse, the leaves of the tree were for the healing of the nations. It does not say the healing of individuals. I want you to think of the conflict between nations today. I want you to think of the conflict between the Ukrainians and the Russians. And I want you to think of Russian attacks on Ukrainian cities that totally devastate them, and husbands that are left without their wives and wives that are left without their husbands. How can those Ukrainians and Russians live together in heaven? I want you to think of the conflict between the Arabs and the Israelis, a blood feud that has existed for thousands of years. How can they live together in heaven? I want you to think about the Hutus and the Tutsis and the massacre that took place there in a 9-month period of 1 million people. How can they live together in heaven? And I want to posit this to you, that in heaven, there will be such incredible breaking down of every barrier between ethnic groups, and there will be that constant renewal of relationships, and there will be a healing among the nations. And I have been able to witness a miniature heaven in those healing experiences, and let me share it with you.
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0: A number of years ago, I was in Jerusalem because from 1985 to 1990, I was the ministerial secretary of the Trans-European Division. We lived in St. Albans in England. And in those years, one of the territories that I was responsible for was Israel. So when I traveled in and out of Israel, I wasn't traveling for tours like I do today, but I was traveling into Israel, meeting with our believers there. In those years, we had about 300, 350 Seventh-day Adventists in Israel. And I was in Jerusalem alone one day, because I travel in and out alone, and I went to our church in Jerusalem. We have churches in Jerusalem, churches in Haifa, churches in the Galilee area. Some amazing things are happening in Israel today with the Seventh-day Adventist Church. We're making some real headways among the Arab population, particularly in Nazareth. We've just put in a new Arab center in Nazareth, and we're making some real, real significant headway. Wissam Ali, his story is just incredible, was an Arab who became a Seventh-day Adventist, and he's leading out in our work there now. But I was in Jerusalem. There was war in the streets. Molotov cocktails were being thrown. Gas was, the Israeli police were keeping the protesters back with shooting gas at them, and it was a horrible situation. We came to Communion Sabbath, and I was in the little church in Jerusalem, and it came to foot washing. And I looked across, and there was a Jewish convert who had become a Seventh-day Adventist. And then there was an Arab convert who lived in Bethlehem, because, you know, Bethlehem's an Arab town. He was a convert. And I had a miniature of heaven. Here, an Arab and a Jew and a Christian, the three of us, knelt with a basin of water and washed one another's feet. Amen. The leaves of the tree are for the healing of the nations. All prejudice is broken down. All barriers are gone. We live in a society where there are no ethnic tensions. We live in a society where there is no prejudice. We live in a society where all humanity has fellowship with God, fellowship one of one another in restored relationships. Just last week, a week before last, I was at a series of meetings at the General Conference of Seventh-day Adventists. We brought world leaders in, and we brought the leader of our work from Ukraine in, and the leader of our work in Russia in. And I couldn't help, you know, tears came to my eyes because I thought, here is the war going on in Ukraine and Russia. Our Ukrainian leader, the president of our work in Ukraine, does not speak English. He speaks only Ukrainian and Russian. The leader of our work in Russia speaks English very, very well. Michael Kaminsky, he's a young pastor that we trained, came with us many, many years ago when we were working in Russia. And he's now the president of our work, not only in Russia, but in 17 countries in the former Soviet Union. And as I sat there, Michael Kaminsky, the president of our work in Russia, has his arm around the president of our work in the Ukraine.
2: Amen.
0: And he's translating for him into English for our meetings because the president of Ukraine doesn't understand English. And I'm thinking, what does the gospel do? Isn't that what heaven is all about, bringing us together? Tini and I traveled into Rwanda sometime after the genocide. It was a very difficult situation. In the genocide, Rwanda was administered by the Belgians. And the Belgians, to keep the African population under control, they favored one group, who were the Tutsis. The Tutsis are tall, slender, you can tell them apart. I'm able now to tell most people, if I meet somebody from Africa, I can usually tell what country they come from by their looks, and I can tell by their accent, the way they speak English. If you're from Ghana, I can usually know something about you. I can tell by the way you look, because I've traveled there so much now. But so the Tutsis are tall, slender, these beautiful long noses. The Hutus are short, they're more stocky, and they're more more muscular. The Tutsis were largely farmers. The Hutus were largely merchants. They were, and so the government knew that they had to keep the Hutus in control. So what they did is they elevated the farmers above them and created that ethnic tensions between them. For weeks, months, the Hutu population was preparing a massacre to take over the country. They imported machetes by the thousands. They trained hundreds of young people to get there to take their machetes and to slash and slash and kill. Now, you had a lot of intermarriage. You had Hutus and Tutsis that had intermarried together. And the Hutu husbands were told to kill their wives. The wives were told to kill their husbands. It was just a horrendous situation. They were told that when the announcement comes on the radio, cut down the tall trees, that was the time to go out and slash. And so they did, and the bodies were, people were massacred, bodies were stacked in the streets, they were thrown in the rivers became blood, dogs ate the bodies. When we got there, it was shortly after, it was after the genocide, and we came to bring peace, we came to minister. It was a very difficult time. I was traveling with the Union President, Aman Rutilinga. And I said to Aman one day, I said, Aman, did you lose anybody in the genocide? He dropped his head and he said, I was out preaching and my wife and my children were in church, my grandchildren. He said, the killers came in. They took out my wife. They took out my children. They took them in a truck, brought them out in the forest and shot them through the brains, killed them. And he said, Mark, you know, this is the product of sin. He said, these people were taken over by sin. And he told me that after this was over, the president of the nation, Paul Kagame, who's an amazing man, I've talked to Paul, Mr. President Kagame before, they established 16 prisons for the killers, 16 prisons just for the killers, new prisons. But they let us go into the prisons to preach, and we saw transformations by the grace of God in those prisons. But Pastor Aman Rutilinga said to me, he said, Mark, he said, after the genocide was over, the police captured the killers of my family. They brought them before me, and they put a whip in my hands, and they said, you slashed them. You whipped them for what they've done. And he said, I can't do that, because by the grace of God, I forgive them. But he said, Mark, I want you to meet somebody that if you meet this person, you'll never be the same in your life. He said, I want to take you in my truck. So we got in the truck and we drove these rough, rough roads. Went out to this pastor's wife's house. Her name was Adele Selfu. We got to the house, and she was in another room, and I came in and sat in the waiting room. And I said to Pastor Iman Rutalinga, I said, tell me a little bit about her. I don't want to go into the meeting blind. He said, she was with her husband when he was slashed to death and hit in the head with a machete, but you need to hear her story. That day, Revelation 22, verse 2 was fulfilled for me. That day, I could understand what it would mean that we'd have the healing of the nations. That day, I could understand what it would mean that Christ so dramatically changes our life that we're never the same again. I walked into the house. There was a picture on the wall of her husband. And I just sat there looking at that picture, suit, tie. I thought this man was one of my colleagues. Adele came in, and I looked at the picture, and I said, your husband was an amazing man. I said, what a man of God. And she sat down, and I said, and we talked a little bit, and I said, Adele, do you want to share with me the story, or is it too painful? And through her tears, she said, Pastor, I want to share. She said, my husband and I heard that the killers were coming, so we fled into a church. And we were in the dark basement of the church for 2 or 3 days, but the word kept coming, they're coming closer, they're coming closer. And finally, one night, there were 60 of us in this small room, and the killers burst in. She said it was horrible. They started slashing. They started shooting. She said, I was just so trembling, I was holding my husband's hand. And she said, one of the young men came and hit him in the forehead with a machete, hit him in the neck with a machete, and he bled all over me and fell to the floor. Then that person hit me in the head, and she pulled back her long black hair, and I could see this large scar. Then she said, then he hit me in the shoulder, and very modestly, she pulled down her blouse a little bit, and she showed me the scar. She lifted up her hand, and she could hardly flop it because he had hit her hand and almost chopped it off. And she said, they left me among the dead for 3 days. I lay among dead bodies. And when the villagers came to bury the bodies, they found me there. And somebody said, this woman's heart is still beating. I don't think she's dead. And they nursed me back to health. And she said, it took a few years. But then I had to say to myself, Christ, am I going to be a bitter, angry old woman for what these people did to me? Or am I going to try to do something to make a difference in this world? And she decided that she would minister to the prisoners. And so she went into the very prison where the killers were. She made blankets so that they could stay warm in the cooler nights. She brought them little food items. And she said, Pastor Mark, one day I was in the prison, and a man rounded the corner, and I looked in his eyes, and he said, do you know me? And she said, I didn't want to know him. He was the man that hacked my husband and killed him. He was the man that put this scar in my head. And he fell at my feet, and he began to kiss my feet, saying, please forgive me. I pulled him up, and I said, in the name of Jesus, I forgive you. And she said, the only reason I can do this is through Christ. She began Bible studies with him. And the day he was baptized in the prison, he gave his testimony to all those prisoners of the power of Christ to heal hearts, and how he, as a Hutu, was brought together with her as a Tutsi, and how they were united in Christ. Then she said to me, Pastor Mark, how would you like to meet the man that killed my husband? And she said, because here's what happened. After he got out of prison, his parents were killed, and I adopted this young man as my son. And he is no longer my enemy, he is my son. The gospel does that. The gospel changes us. What is heaven going to be like? What is the greatest joy of heaven?
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0: The greatest joy of heaven is with every barrier broken down. It's with no tension or pressure. Would you not agree that the greatest tensions in life are tensions that we have with other people? The leaves of the tree are for the healing of the nations. One day, the scars of sin will be healed. One day, the conflict and strife will be healed. One day, we can live together forever and ever and ever and ever.
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14: Greetings in the name of the Lord. Bishop James E. Collins, senior pastor of Eagle Heights Cathedral in Revere, Massachusetts, believes the Word of God is life to all who hear and receive it. 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And He sends His Word to change our lives. 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
15: How do we deconstruct dysfunction? Now hold on. Because one of my deacons said to me after the first service, he goes, Bishop, that was good, but it hurt. Sometimes God has to hurt us before He can heal us. So let me give you some ways to deconstruct dysfunction. Number one, acknowledge and accept the reality of family history of dysfunction. Acknowledge and accept the reality of a family history of dysfunction. Here's our problem, and especially the Western world and the Western church, we like to act like everything was beautiful. The home we grew up in, it was perfect. Let me tell you something. I want you to understand right now that Jessica and Shauna have the best parents on earth. I know, because I'm one of them. You can't get better parents than this, but I'll tell you this. They'll tell you, and don't you tell too much, just tell a little. They will tell you there were times and moments in our home when mama and daddy were kind of like, they were like dysfunctional. They were acting up. That's how you grow up. Because there were things that Lady Brenda and I brought from our families into our family that we had to deconstruct. And the problem with the Western world is we don't want to admit that we grew up in a dysfunctional environment, no matter how great or how small it was. How many of you understand we all grew up somewhat dysfunctional? Why? Because what is dysfunction? It is sin. Everybody who is pure and holy and never sinned, stand up. Now watch. Psalm 32, 1 through 5. Blessed is he whose transgressions is forgiven, whose sin is covered. Blessed is the man to whom the Lord does not impute iniquity, and whose spirit there is no deceit. When I kept silent, my bones grew old through all my groaning all day long. For day and night your hand was heavy upon me. My vitality was turned into the drought of summer. I acknowledged my sin to you, and my iniquity I have not hidden. And I said, I will confess my transgressions to the Lord, and you forgave the iniquity of my sin. Let me talk to you for a minute. If you hold on and you know that there are things in your heart and in your life that they are dysfunctional, and you just put up with it and you say, I ain't gonna pay attention to it. Everybody listen to me. You are sinning. And David said, when I acknowledge my sin, God help me. When it comes to this thing, sin and destruction, deconstruction of dysfunction have this in common. If you'll admit it, God will fix it. God cannot help you until you acknowledge the truth of your life story. Now look at me. When I say acknowledge the truth of your life story, I'm not saying you tell God this was a bad life I had. No, you acknowledge, I'm messed up, God. This thing has jacked me up. I want the abundant life, and I can't have it because this thing has got its tentacles wrapped around me so tightly. But God, if you will help me, I know I'll get free. Now listen, I'm going to tell you the truth. When my deacon said that to me, I said, well, I'll tell you what I'm going to do. I'm going to go upstairs in this second service and see if I can make them be as silent as you guys were. Because I'm telling you right now, this is not easy. It's not easy to preach. It's not easy to eat. But everybody needs to chew this. So number two, determine today to put God first. No more of this half-walking, half-baked, stepping from this day forward. You need to make up your mind to build a life and a home that is built on a solid relationship with God. To establish, as Joshua said, as for me and my house, we will serve the Lord. Let me talk to you just for a minute. We need some men to rise up and quit acting like you're wimpy and mamby-pamby. And you don't know how I've been. I know you've been hurt. But why don't you rise up? Why don't you be a mighty warrior and say, I'm a man of God. I'm anointed of God. I'm going to stand up. And as for me and my house, we're going to serve the Lord. And that's not just going to church and singing worship songs and praying. It means living as though you believe Exodus 20 verses 4 through 6. You shall not make for yourself a carved image, any likeness of anything that is in heaven above or that is in earth beneath. Or that is in the water under the earth, you shall not bow down to serve them. Let me stop right there and ask you a question. What or who have you made God in your life? Is your job God? Is your husband or your wife God? Are your children God? Are your possessions God? God is saying, you will not have any other gods before me. Not your wife, not your husband, not your car, not your house, not your job. You will have no other gods before me. Watch now. He says, for I, the Lord, your God, I am a jealous God. Now let's stop right there. One well-known woman on TV said, I used to be a Christian and I wanted to serve God until I heard that God was jealous of me. First of all, I said, that's ignorant. That scripture does not say that God is jealous of you. And this is why, Christians, I'm saying to you, you can't just read the Bible. You need to study the Word of God. Because if you study the Word of God, you will find out that when God said that, he wasn't saying, I'm jealous of you. I am jealous for you. You belong to me. And the devil can't touch you as long as you stay with me and in the hollow of my hand. Hang in there with me. Watch now. And he says, you got to do that because I visit the iniquity of the fathers upon the children to the third and the fourth generations of those who hate me, but showing mercy to thousands, those who love me and keep my commandments. Church, it also means that you understand that right now, today, with that scripture, Deuteronomy 30, 15 through 19 is in front of you. Deuteronomy 30, 15 through 19. See, I've set before you today life and good, death and evil. In that I command you today to love the Lord your God, to walk in his ways and to keep his commandments, his statutes and his judgments, that you may live and multiply. And the Lord your God will bless you in the land which you go to possess. But if your heart turns away so that you do not hear and are drawn away and worship other gods and serve them, I announce to you today, everybody say today, that you surely shall perish. You shall not prolong your days in the land which you're crossing over the Jordan to go in and possess. I call heaven and earth as witness today against you that I have set before you life and death, blessing and cursing. Therefore, choose life that both you and your descendants may live. Now, I know that that is Old Testament scripture. I know that God is talking to the children of Israel about the promised land. But there's enough in those four verses for you to understand that those promises are for us as well. And let me tell you something. If you are going to and are desiring to be able to deconstruct the dysfunctional habits and the things that you learned in your growing up days, you got to make up your mind that I don't have to like what Bishop is saying. I don't have to like every meal that he serves. But I know when I hear a good meal, and I know what it's going to do for me, even if I don't like the taste. Now, I'm going to help you in a minute, because some of y'all ain't sold on that yet. I'm going to help you in a minute. Let me just say this. You will reproduce what you are, not what you say. Let me tell you something. Your talk talks and your walk walks. But your walk talks when you walk what you talk. Watch this now. In 1874, a member of the New York State Prison Board took a notice that six members of the same family were incarcerated at the same time. So the board decided they would do a little research, looking back through a few generations to find out the original couple who initiated this tragic family legacy. They traced the family back to an ancestor born in 1720, a man considered lazy and godless with a reputation as the town troublemaker. He was also an alcoholic and viewed as having a low moral character. Now watch what I'm about to say. To make matters worse, he married a woman much like himself, and together they produced six daughters and two sons. Now, I want you to watch, after they went through this report, listen to what it revealed about the approximately 1,200 descendants of this couple who were alive in 1874. Now, listen, in 1874, 310 were homeless, 160 were prostitutes, 180 suffered from drug and alcohol abuse. 150 were criminals who spent time in prison, 7 for murder. I pulled out my little calculator and started counting. Listen to me. There were 800 descendants that were a product of a dysfunctional and toxic mess. Please understand that over half of the people that they brought into the earth, listen now, and it all started with one husband and one wife. The report also made this startling statement. The state of New York had spent $1.5 million to care only for this line of descendants. Not only was that a shockingly high amount in those days, but hear this, not one of them contributed to society. And here's why I tell you that, because not much has changed today. I watch parents and we blow off our dysfunctions. And we hand them down from generation to generation. Let's contrast that with the heritage of a great preacher named Jonathan Edwards. The second study began with this great man of God who was born in 1703. He married a wonderful woman who loved the Lord, who shared his values. Eventually, Jonathan Edwards became the president of Princeton University. Here is what they discovered about his approximately 1,400 descendants and his wife's descendants. 13 were college presidents, 65 were college professors, 100 were attorneys, 32 were state judges, 85 were authors of classic books, 66 were physicians, 80 held political offices, including 3 state governors, 3 were state senators, 1 became the vice president of the United States. Listen now, 445 became productive. Let me talk to you just for a minute. I know that in his bloodline, just in mine and just in yours, we all have some folks that are dysfunctional. But let me ask you a question. Why does your family have to contribute to the mess of dysfunctional people? Why can't you be the family that says, I'm breaking the power of the generational curses? Why do you have to be the family who says, my daddy was an alcoholic, his daddy was an alcoholic, his daddy was an alcoholic, so I'm gonna tip the bottle too? Let me talk to you for a minute. Why can't you say, somebody needs to tell the devil, I'm drawing a line in the sand, and I dare you to, you step over here, devil, you're going to meet up with something you wish you had never run into. Watch this now. Let the Holy Ghost illuminate your mind. Because see, you need to understand, we got to quit focusing on what we went through and start focusing on where we're trying to get to. Because listen to me, where you decide to go will determine what seeds you put in the hearts of your children. Now, let me just say something. The devil is a liar. Let me tell you about us. I want to talk to us just for a minute. I'm not going to be nice. I'm going to be any nicer than I was in the first service. The devil does not want you to hear what the Holy Spirit is saying. I mean, he does not want you to listen. He wants you to be distracted. He wants you to sit there, roll your eyes like a calf being led to slaughter. He wants you to look at me like you spent the night upside down in a post hole sucking on vinegar. Let me talk to you for a minute. Some of y'all trying to run your fingers through your hair and you ain't even got no hair because you just want to be distracted. You don't want to hear what I'm saying. Let me talk to you for a minute. You just keep on ignoring me and watch the devil whoop a knot on your head that you can't bring down. I didn't come to be nice today. I came to wake us up. Because what you put up with, you perpetuate. Now there's a third one. Fill the atmosphere with discipline, motivated by unconditional love. Proverbs 13:24. He who spares his rod hates his son, but he who loves him disciplines him promptly. If you really love your children, you're going to deal with them when they get out of line, and you're going to do it not tomorrow, today. And when we speak of disciplining them, we're not speaking of beating them. When he says he who spares the rod hates his son, it brings into focus the truth that if you love and your love is real for your child, it requires time to take deep care and guidance and correction. It ties into Psalm 23. The Lord is my shepherd, I shall not want. He leads me beside the paths of still waters, and his rod and his staff, they comfort me. Please understand that in Solomon's day when he wrote this, the rod represented it, not a beating rod. It represented that it was the rod that would guide the sheep away from danger. It was the rod, because the sheep didn't have enough brains to go in the right direction. So the shepherd would take his rod and he would say, you can't see that cliff, but I love you. So I stick out my rod and I pull you back into safety. That is what it is talking about when it says, parents, if you spare the rod, you don't really love your children. Because some of you don't want your kids to be mad at you. Let me tell you something. I told Jessica and Shauna, y'all can be mad at me now. When you get old, y'all gonna be thanking Jesus for me. Friday morning, I was blessed with one of our parishioners, Lady Brenda and I, and Pastor Lopez, that we shared in their father's homegoing service. And I began to really relate to that service, because I found out that there were six of those kids and there's six of us. Her father was 92. My father is 92. They're only a month apart in age. And one of the sons, his name was Michael. My brother's name is Michael. And my brother Michael, my mother always refers to him as the comedian. Well, Wanda, your brother, Michael, he's a comedian too. And so Michael gets up and Michael is talking, and Michael says, he says, you know something? My dad, he'd give you a 2-hour speech. He'd talk so much you wish he gave you a spanking. I leaned over to Pastor Lopez and I said, you know what? I know he's right. My father would give us a 2-hour speech too, but then he'd give you a spanking. And listen to me. When my daddy, see, I grew up in that environment where me and all my friends, we got beat. And let me tell you something. When the people in our day thought of a rod was anything they could get their hands on. Sometimes a rod was a ruler. Sometimes a rod was a belt. My father's favorite rod was this. Boy, go on out there and get a switch off the tree. Now, it took me a while to get smart. I used to go out there and I'd find the driest switch I could find. I'd come back in, my daddy would go, that ain't no switch. He'd go, you stay here, you trifling devil. He'd go out there, he'd cut off him a switch. He'd come back, that bad boy was green, and he played Zorro. You could hear it. And then he'd whoop you up real good. And what my father didn't realize was that I was the son. All you had to do was talk to me, I would have behaved. But because he didn't know that, I had to deconstruct that dysfunction in my life. Yet I had to understand that I had a responsibility to discipline our children. Because listen to me, failing to discipline a child in the long run harms their moral and spiritual development of that child. Now let me give a scripture specifically to the ladies and to all of us. Mothers, Titus 2:4. That they admonish their young women to love their husbands, to love their children, to be discreet, chaste, homemakers, good, obedient to their own husbands, that the word of God may not be blasphemed. Now, I want you to hear this and hear me real good. Fathers are to set the spiritual and discipline atmosphere in the home. Mothers are to set the atmosphere of love in which that discipline can be meted out in love. And listen, mothers and fathers. Proverbs 16:24 tells you how you can have both. Pleasant words are like honeycomb, sweetness to the soul and health to the bones. Parents, be careful not to abuse the children with your words. Speak firmly and yet pour oil on the soul at the same time. Let me just say something. Yelling at your kids is not going to make them holy. Volume does not make them more obedient. I want you to listen to me. Screaming and yelling at them. And mothers, you need to give that loving, firm voice. But let daddy be the disciplinarian. Now, does that mean mothers don't discipline? Oh, no, you do. But then again, you do like my mother used to do. She'd discipline and then she'd go, wait till your daddy gets home. Listen to me, parents. I came across this article that said that young people, teenagers, are committing suicide at a high level. The suicide note from a teenage girl read like this. Dear mom, I'm sorry I was ever born. It seems to me that I've ruined your happiness. I've chosen this way out so that you can be happy again. Let me talk to your parents. Be strong and loving and be firm. Be courageous, but be loving. Mothers especially, listen to Colossians 4:6. Please write it down. Colossians 4:6, and fathers too. Let your speech be always seasoned with grace, seasoned with salt, that ye may know how ye ought to answer every man. Let me tell you something. Your kids, teenagers, let me tell you what teenagers do. They try to challenge your authority. And I know what you're sitting there thinking. I didn't do that when I was a teenager. Liar, liar, pants on fire. Let me tell you something. Teenagers, that's their gift. Let's see how far I can go with this until my daddy threatens to knock me into the twilight zone. Let me tell you what we always told Jessica and Shauna. We want you to understand that there is nothing that can make us stop loving you. We may be disappointed in something that you do, but we will never be disappointed in you. And let me tell you something. There were times we would literally say to them, we were disappointed in what you did, but then we would repeat, but we're not disappointed in you. We still love you. Let me talk to you for a minute. There were times when we said, you may not feel like we love you right now, but the day is going to come when you're going to grow up and you're going to thank Jesus for us. And let me say something. Mothers, you should lead in that arena. But men, listen to me. Show your daughters love and affection in the right way, and even your sons. Because if you do it with your daughters, you lessen the opportunity and the thought of trying to find love in all the wrong places. Amen. Amen. You don't have to pay attention to me. I'm going to sleep real good. Number four. Consistently share communion. I knew a mother who would make her daughter take communion every night before they went to bed. I ain't talking about that. Let me tell you something. You want to take communion and take it every night, that's your business. I ain't doing that. This is special. What I'm talking about is Psalm 128:3. Your children shall be like olive plants around all around your table. When I talk about consistent communion, I'm talking about communication. And believe me when I tell you this, it will save you a lot of pain. Learn this. Communion is not just barking out orders to your children. Now, let me help, because we parents have to learn this. Don't take every time your child asks why as an attack on your authority. Let me help you. See, here, I don't know if you grew up like I did. I grew up, you know, my daddy said, boy, don't ask me why. I said, so do it. You know what that does? It breeds a lack of understanding. And so, you need to let your children ask you the question of the why and the reason why you're saying to do this. Now, with that said, there were times when Jessica and Shauna understood, I ain't telling you why, I don't have to tell you why. I'm your father, I'm protecting you, just do what I say. But let me tell you something, here's how that works. The way you can become the person that can do that is when you've had the time and sat with them and said, let me explain this to you. Now watch this. Communion. They need to know that there are going to be times when you won't give an explanation. But they need to know you also want to hear their heart. You want to hear how they feel. So I'm going to help you learn how to listen. I'm going to give you the four good listening techniques.

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3: 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I am a new creation in Christ. 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
11: You know what the Bible says in the book of Revelation? It says, listen so you can hear what the Spirit says to the churches. That means God has a special message for each individual local church that He wants an anointed man to deliver.

0: deliver to the people, that they might heed it, that they might listen, that lives might be changed. Now listen to me. I don't know what's going on with you. What do you need to be delivered from? And first of all, if you want to be delivered, do you know the word of God? Are you trying to obey the word of God? Or are you trying to treat Christ as a magician?
1: Welcome to today's journey down the Calvary Road with Matthew Nadworny, pastor of Great Rock Church on the North Shore of Boston in Danvers, Massachusetts. Today we'll continue a topical message by Pastor Matt entitled, Deliverance. As Jesus begins his public ministry, he's teaching in the synagogue in his hometown of Nazareth. He simply reads from the book of Isaiah in the Old Testament, and the people are captivated. What made his teaching different? What makes a difference in our pulpits today? What is missing from many churches today? And what does all this have to do with deliverance? Let's find out as we turn to Luke 4, verse 18, and resume our study. Here's Pastor Matt.
0: The Spirit of the Lord is upon me because he has anointed me to preach the gospel to the poor. He had sent me to heal the brokenhearted, to preach deliverance to the captives, recovering of sight to the blind, to set at liberty them that are bruised, to preach the acceptable year of the Lord. And then he closes the scroll of the book, and he gave it to the attendant, to the minister. And then he sat down, listen to this, and the eyes of all them that were in the synagogue were fastened upon him. He goes as was his custom. All the people in the synagogue, they're looking at him. They're looking at him. I'm sure they're starting to hear a few things about his baptism and the Spirit of God descending like a dove. They're starting to hear of his healings and all these things. And they're looking at him. And he stands up and he reads this passage from Isaiah. And then he goes and he sits down. There's something going on this day. Everybody is captivated. Everybody is locked on to him. Listen to me. I want to tell you something. There's a lot of preaching going on in the United States right now. But there's not a lot of anointed preaching going on in the United States right now. I'm going to say that to you again. There's a lot of preaching going on in the United States right now. There's a lot of ChatGPTers that have ChatGPT'd their sermon, and they got it all polished. They got it all ready. They got it all like never before, and they're getting up there, and there's a lot of preaching going on, but there's not a lot of anointed preaching going on. Because I want to tell you something. There is a difference. There is a difference. Stay with me. Hear me. Why do you think everybody's locked on him? Just from him reading the scriptures, they're coming alive and people are getting convicted. They're not ready to hear what's coming next. When you're anointed and you're teaching the Bible and you're teaching people, if you're teaching it right, not everyone's going to like it. If you're teaching the Bible, you're teaching it right, and you're standing in the gap for people's souls, trying to make disciples for the Lord Jesus Christ, you know what? Not everyone's going to like it. Not everyone's going to like it. You got a problem, by the way, if everybody likes it. Hear me. There's a lot of preaching. There's not a lot of anointed preaching. Listen, we live in a day and age like never before that God needs anointed preachers in the pulpits of America like never before. I'm going to tell you why. Because you got your phone, you can get the best teaching in the world right on your phone. Right there. You can get the best teachers in the world from past, present, on your phone. Right there. We know what the Bible says in the book of Revelation? It says, listen so you can hear what the Spirit says to the churches. That means God has a special message for each individual local church that he wants an anointed man to deliver to the people. That they might heed it, that they might listen, that lives might be changed. Now listen to me. I don't know what's going on with you. What do you need to be delivered from? And first of all, if you want to be delivered, do you know the word of God? Are you trying to obey the word of God? Or are you trying to treat Christ as a magician? Or the giver of the pixie dust? This is the one I use. Some of you heard me say this. This is how people want to treat God. God, I obeyed you yesterday. I even prayed. And I prayed for 10 minutes, God. And now I'm expecting, when I leave my house, my boyfriend's going to be nice to me. My boss is going to let me leave early. Someone's even going to come out of the blue and say, you're going to get a raise. There's going to be no traffic on the way to and fro from work. Only my favorite songs are going to come on the radio. God, because I prayed for 10 minutes. And I want you to sprinkle pixie dust down from heaven and make this all happen like a magician. It's sad because a lot of Christians live their lives that way. They live there, let's say, I'm telling you the truth. God, but I'm waiting for this sign and this wonder. I'm waiting for the deliverance from my tyrannical boss and deliverance in my relationship. I'm waiting for this deliverance, God. And God, why are you not doing it, God? Got it all wrong. Where are the cries and where are the prayers like this? God, if I need to suffer so Jesus can be glorified in my life, I'm okay with that. Just give me the strength to endure. Where are those prayers? Where are those prayers? God, my home, my marriage, my children, it's difficult, it's hard, but give me the strength to be the man of God that I need to be to hold things together. Give me the strength to be the woman of God that I need to be to hold things together. Lord, put more on me if that's what's needed. Just give me the strength to persevere. Where are those prayers? Everything is take things away, take it away, make it easier for me, make it easier for me, God. Was it easier for Jesus? He goes to his hometown. He preaches this message. You know what's going to happen? They're going to try to push him off a cliff. I want to go into the ministry and preach. Yeah, you want to go into the ministry and preach if they're going to push you off a cliff after your first sermon? I don't think so. I don't think so. Listen, you want to be delivered? I hope you do. You want to be delivered? Look what Jesus says. When the Spirit of God is on somebody, verse 18, when the Spirit of the Lord is upon somebody, what does he do? He has anointed me. Anointed means to smear. It means to cover. It means to literally pour oil all over. That's what anointing means, to smear. He says, God's Spirit is all over me, upon me, in me, through me, radiating through me. And when you're anointed of God, when you're called of God, I want to say this to you. People can recognize that smearing. They can see that smearing. They can sense that smearing. There's something different about this man. There's something different about this woman. There's something different. They don't just talk about God. They really know God. They really know God. He said, the Spirit of God, listen, has anointed me to preach the gospel to the poor. He had sent me to heal the brokenhearted, to preach deliverance to the captives. Listen to me, brothers and sisters. You say, I'm poor, I'm broke. In this country, you might be poorer than a lot of people, but in the world, you're not that poor. You're not that poor. If you're comparing yourself to your neighbor, you might feel poor, you might be poor, but you're not that poor. You're not that poor. Did you eat today? You're not that poor. You got clothes on your back? You're not that poor. You say, well, I don't like living that way. It's not fair. People have more than me. Who cares what they have? Who cares what they have? Who cares? Be worried about and be thankful for what God has given to you. But what about the poor in spirit? Blessed are the poor in spirit. You know what it means to be poor in spirit? It means to know that you have a need for God. To know that you have a need for God. I'm poor in spirit. There is nothing in me that's good outside of Jesus Christ. You don't know how many times I tell God that every week. Do you know why? Because I know what goes on up in this noodle all week long. And I'm, Lord, I can't believe I just thought that. I can't believe I was going to say that. I actually can't believe I did say that. My wife looks at me and says, you're supposed to be a pastor? I'm like, not right now, I'm not. But whatever. Seriously. But I know what goes on here. And then I go to God and I say, God, the only thing good in me is Jesus. That's it. It's humbling, but it's okay. It's worth it. It's worth it. Listen to me. Do you want to be delivered? Are you poor in spirit? Do you recognize your need for God, or are you still using God as a cosmic bellhop or whatever it is to bring you this, to heal you of that, to sprinkle pixie dust down upon you when you have your greatest needs? And let me tell you something, a lot of times God actually does do that for us. He condescends. When the Spirit of the Lord is upon somebody and they're anointed, they preach the gospel to the poor and the poor in spirit. Listen, he had sent me to heal the brokenhearted, to heal the brokenhearted. A lot of us started coming to church because we had some screw-ups in our lives, either by us or somebody else, from a broken relationship, from broken finances, from bad parents, or whatever it is. And we were brokenhearted. A lot of us come to Christ that way, and that's okay. God meets us right where we are. I want to say this to you. If you're here today, if you're watching at home, whatever's going on in your life, if you're brokenhearted, God wants to heal you. He wants to heal the brokenhearted. The Spirit of the Lord was upon him and anointed him to preach to the poor, to heal the brokenhearted. But do you want to be healed? Do you want to be healed? You can't say to God, God, I want to be healed of my broken heart, but I'm still going to leave this place and I'm still going to have premarital sex to relieve a need in me. Then you're not brokenhearted. You're not brokenhearted. Don't go to God and say, God, I really want you to fix my finances, God. I've made mistakes. I've screwed up. A lot of us have. I need your wisdom and grace. I need help in this area. But God, I'm not paying back that person. No, I just don't have the money. I'm going out to dinner Saturday. I need the money for that. Don't say you want deliverance then, because you don't.

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5: 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Boston, arise, shine, for thy light is come, and the glory of the Lord is risen upon you. Boston, you belong to God.
6: God is able, believe in Him today.
7: This is the day that God has made. Hopefully, you are fine with your family and all is well, trusting in the Lord, who is our everlasting Father, trusting in His everlasting grace and truth, who is our Lord Jesus Christ. He is grace and truth. He is the light of the world. Yes, He is the life of every one of us that is born into this earth. Blessings on you today, and may His kindness and His goodness follow you whithersoever you go or where your heart desire. The Lord give unto you all His blessings. God bless you. Today, we are going to be praying and reading the Word of God in the same time. Praying the Word of God. I want to take us to 1 Chronicles chapter 17, verse 1 through 3, and then move on reading and praying the Word of God. You said, why this? You're going back to the Old Testament? It is time. For such a time as this, we pray. What are we praying for? Leadership, guidance. We are praying because all of us here in New England are in a state of serious decision making. I call it the valley of decision. However, we are seeking the heart of God. We are seeking the mind of God, the will of God to be done right here on earth. So God bless you as we go into the Word of God, which is a lamp unto our feet and a light unto our path. Yes, David had to seek his face in order for him to be the very best leader I consider. Beside Jesus Christ, David was a man of God's own heart. And so we need to find out what gave David such ability, what gave David such skills, what gave David such wisdom and understanding. How did David acquire all this that God could use his name? Hallelujah. the name of David. Oh, son of David, have mercy upon us. Ah, bless God. For the word of God declares that no one will ever take the throne of God until Shiloh come. No one will take the throne of David until Shiloh come. And because of Jesus Christ today, we look unto him who give all the answer to our question. And here we are today. David was a great model. We want to use this model today because David ruled right here on the earth. Jesus Christ came and he said, David followed the Savior. He followed God, his Father. He followed him in obedience and do the things that is right. So our prayer today and the leading of the Holy Spirit, Father, guide us. We need your guidance. We need a spiritual insight. Yes, Father, we need to know your heart. What is your will? These are the things we are praying for today. What is the heart of God? David had something in his heart. And guess what? God knows it. He prayed about it. He talked about it. And God gave him direction. Let's go to the word of God, which is a lamp unto our feet and a light unto our path. Yes, the word of God declares in 1 Chronicles chapter 17. This is talking about David's desires. The desire of David. And here we are praying to God for the desire of God's heart. Hallelujah. Bless the Lord. Now it came to pass, as David sat in his house, that David said to Nathan, who is Nathan, the prophet of God? Nathan the prophet. He just had a conversation with a man that seek the face of God. You see, it's always good to speak to someone. Tell it. Tell somebody about the testimony of God. Tell somebody what you have in desire. Tell them about the promises of God. Tell them what God is speaking to you about. And this is how David began. David started saying, lo, I dwell in a house of cedar, powerful. That means the house was built with good wood. Cedar wood, strong wood. I dwell in a house, but the ark of the covenant of God, the ark of the covenant of God, the ark that represent the covenant of God, where was it? David's heart was moved, for he said, it remained under curtains. It remained under the hand of what man made. And so David was concerned. And I'm going to read the next verse. Verse 2. Nathan said unto David, do all that is in thy heart, for God is with you. Powerful. When God can use a prophet to say, God is pleased with what you're doing. So do all that is in thine heart. Yes, it's good when you have someone to affirm you. But no matter how good that person is, we are all human. We first have to find out the will of God. So Nathan in his heart know what David's lifestyle was. And he said, you are a king. Do all that is in thine heart. That's what verse 2 said. For God is with thee. One thing I could say, David, God is with you. We have seen the hand of God on your life. So do all that is in thine heart. And it came to pass, the same night, not 2 days after, the same night, the word of the Lord came unto Nathan the prophet, saying unto Nathan, in my own words, Nathan, I know the heart of David, I've seen his heart, and I hear what he said unto you. But go and tell David my servant, thus saith the Lord God, thou shalt not build me a house to dwell in. Thus saith the Lord God, thou shalt not build me a house to dwell in. That's powerful. Why did God say to David at a time when David wanted to build a house for the Lord? Listen up. One, you have to know the mind of God, what he wants, not what I want. We may want to build a house for the Lord, but the heart of God is saying, no. I want to build a house for you. And that takes me back when God revealed himself to Simon Peter. Yes, in Mark, the Gospels, Matthew, Mark, Luke, and John. This revelation was powerful. Who do men say that I am? And of course, they were saying, well, you're Elias, well, you're John the Baptist, that reason, and they were talking all kinds of things, what they heard. But the Lord God revealed unto Peter, tell my son, he is my son. Affirm him, he is the Christ, the Son of the living God. He is the one, my lamb, that will shed his blood and deliver my people. Tell him, I will manifest my purpose in him. So God revealed his purpose and his manifestation to Peter. And here comes Nathan. God revealed from verse 1 through 4, God revealed his purpose unto Nathan. He said, tell David, my son. One, the earth is the Lord and the fullness thereof. Hallelujah. According to Psalms 24. Again, Psalms 103 declares, yes, we are his people and the fullness thereof. We are the sheep of his pasture. The earth is the Lord. Everything is the Lord. You cannot contain me in a building. Can I say that again? Man cannot build a building to contain the presence of God. Plus, all that is in the earth is mine. The cattle upon the thousand hill belongs to the Lord. Nathan, tell David, I have not dwelt in any house since the day I brought them out of bondage, my children Israel. Yes, the blood has to be on the doorpost. Oh, bless God. But tell them I will not dwell in the house any longer. Yes, we are told to stay at home during this coronavirus, but yet we are called out, go ahead and vote. But God is saying, he do not dwell in the home anymore. He said, from the day I brought you out of bondage, I go from home to home, from one tent to the next, from one tabernacle to the next. God is speaking to every heart. David, I cannot be contained in a building. In other words, David, I cannot be contained in the things of this world. I want to build you a house, David. What God decided in his heart versus what David decided. David decided to build a house. God said, no, I want to build a house inside of you. I want to build a house, David, in you, that you will become a true worshiper. And that's why God said in the last days, he will restore, glory be to God, the tabernacle of David, the worship of David, the leadership according to David. He said, David, I have called you and I have given you leadership skills. I have given you accountability. David, I've called you and ordained you, and I have given you a commitment spirit that you commit your body, soul, and spirit unto me. Fourth, said David, I have called you and I've given you an excellent spirit. David, the wisdom and the knowledge that I've given to you with the understanding as a leader, no one can give it to you. And so in the name of Jesus, I pray today for leadership that would be ordained by God and are called by God. David, God has called you. Anyone that is running today, God is ordaining them and setting them. For he said, man have a plan. But he said, God is the one that call and anoint and ordain and set up. For who God bless, no man can curse. So we are praying for the wisdom of God to move in this city during this time when you and I are in the valley of decision. Father God, we need your guidance. We need your leadership. So we ask for the Holy Spirit in the name of Jesus. Reveal yourself and we call it done. Amen and amen.
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12: 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I'll walk you through it. I'll be with you. And this we know, if God is with us, if Jesus, we can bear anything if we know he's with us. And that's what he's promising.
4: 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In today's episode, Pastor Brian shares the second half of a lesson from John chapter 3. Dr. Chappell investigates the life of John the Baptist, who first declared the coming of Jesus and is later sent out by him on mission. It is a life full of great trial, but also the promise of hope and grace. You can find this lesson and many others when you visit unlimitedgrace.com. And while you're there, look for Pastor Brian's book, The Multi-Generational Church Crisis. This compelling book asks the question of the church, what could be accomplished in the name of Christ if we could better understand each other? Let's hear now from Dr. Brian Chappell as he shares the second half of the lesson, Come Full Circle.
12: As we began looking at an introduction to the life of Jesus, it was John who had the first introduction. Behold, the Lamb of God who takes away the sin of the world. And now you recognize, of course, life comes full circle. As this same John who introduced Jesus now is sent by Jesus, but into a mission that he may not anticipate or even like. John 3, verses 22 and following in your Grace Bibles, that's page 888. After this, Jesus and his disciples went into the Judean countryside, and he remained there with them and was baptizing. John also was baptizing at Anan near Salem because water was plentiful there and people were coming and being baptized. For John had not yet been put in prison. Now, a discussion arose between some of John's disciples and a Jew over purification. And they came to John and said to him, "Rabbi, he who is with you across the Jordan, to whom you bore witness, look, he is baptizing, and all are going to him." John answered, "A person cannot receive even one thing unless it is given him from heaven. You yourselves bear me witness that I said, 'I am not the Christ, but I have been sent before him.' The one who has the bride is the bridegroom. The friend of the bridegroom who stands and hears him rejoices greatly at the bridegroom's voice. Therefore, this joy of mine is now complete. He must increase, but I must decrease. He who comes from above is above all. He who is of the earth belongs to the earth and speaks in an earthly way. He who comes from heaven is above all. He bears witness to what he has seen and heard, yet no one receives his testimony. Whoever receives his testimony sets his seal to this, that God is true. For he whom God has sent utters the words of God, for he gives the Spirit without measure. The Father loves the Son and has given all things into his hand. Whoever believes in the Son has eternal life. Whoever does not obey the Son shall not see life, but the wrath of God remains on him." One of the dearest people in the world to Kathy and to me is a woman who through decades was married to a hard and crusty police captain who wanted nothing to do with her faith, who wanted nothing to do with her children's faith, who made life miserable for them all. Until the cancer, in which he began to say, "If you were willing to live with me all of these years, to face the difficulty of me all these years with joy and hope, then I want that joy and hope in the difficulty that I'm now facing." And a wife who is willing to live with, I will tell you, hardness and heartache for so long because she said, "It's not about me." Even when those in the church were telling her, "Get out of there. You don't need to be in that marriage. You don't have to deal with this," that she was saying, "It's not about me. It's about my life shining for him. It's about him." It may happen in a difficult church situation. I mean, I think of what we're facing now as so much of what we face for our future is recognizing that to have a future, we have to be seriously thinking what it needs to reach to another generation, to reach to other cultures, to reach to different kinds of people, things that they're not accustomed to. And one of the inspiring things to me over the last several weeks has been this midweek class that I've been teaching about talking about our culture and changes in churches and ways in which our culture has changed itself so that a minister, we have to think in new and different ways. And if you just were to come, what you would see is the predominant age of those who are coming is 60 and above. As people are saying, "It's not about me. I want to know what God is calling us to do. It may be uncomfortable for us. It may be difficult." I'll tell you honestly, I expected, just because I'm the new pastor, we'd have kind of large numbers the first week and then they decline after that. Hasn't happened. As week after week, we've had 100 plus people coming to say, "What do we need to be thinking about? I mean, if it's not about us, but it's about him, what do we need to be thinking about?" And the glory and the wonder and the inspiration of people of God asking the real questions to be a people of faith. And what would it look like not if you were just in a difficult marriage or a difficult church situation, but if life itself were throwing you the worst curveballs of all? Because I was working on this sermon, I couldn't help but think of these truths as we got the email this week from Glenn and Brenda Vanette. And they were dealing with the reality of Brenda having the PET scan that revealed what nobody wanted to see or know about the spread and the difficulty of the cancer. But at the end of that email, with all of its descriptiveness of the challenge that's ahead, these wondrous words: "We are so blessed to have a Savior to whom we can bring our troubles and rest in the assurance of his grace. It's not about us. We would not have chosen this. We would not have wanted this. But this is not about us. This is about the Lord. And we want people to know in the worst of times, in the most difficult of situations, that there is still hope. And it may not be the hope of this life, but it is the hope that is eternal. It's the hope that you need. It's the hope that we have. And it gives us courage and nobility, even in this awful time. Because we're about him. And in this darkness, we want you to see the light of him that is our light too. Why would we make such choices? Because of what he tells us about himself. Who is this one who would let his light shine through us? He's the one who says, I will make a difference every day. And the everyday sometimes means that we are building in our understanding of who he is and what he must do. If you're after all asking the questions, when do I start have to making these choices to live for him? When is it necessary that I begin becoming this vessel? And the answer is right now. I mean, you're not going to wait, you know, till the Nazis are at the door, the lions, you know. I mean, someday I'll be courageous. Someday I'll act with nobility. I mean, it's being called for right now. I mean, I love thinking about how it worked in Jackie Robinson's life. Yes, we know all the story of the great nobility when he was there before the world, but that's not where the heroism started. I mean, it started with a youth pastor named Carl Downs, 25 years old, who saw this young black man on the streets who was his own worst enemy. Angry, volatile, violent, brushes with the law. And this youth pastor simply began to minister to Jackie Robinson and tell him about the love of Christ, which was more important than his defense of himself. And Jackie Robinson became a believer. And there were huge costs almost immediately. Jackie Robinson went to UCLA, and already his athletic ability was showing. He became a star four-sport athlete. But because his father had abandoned his mother, it became necessary for Jackie Robinson to care for his family, to leave college, to leave the acclaim, and work in menial tasks to take care of his mother and siblings. Nobility began early. He had to give up the acclaim of being a four-sport athlete for the sake of his family. Change of circumstances, he got back in college, and then he had to give up again. He had to give up sleep because after bruising football games on Saturday, Carl Downs expected him to come to church and teach Sunday school on Sundays. So he had to get up and give up his sleep for the sake of young people like himself. And he was living for the Lord when he went into the minor leagues, actually before that, the Negro Leagues. And going into the Negro Leagues as one who would not drink and would not play around with women, he was himself ostracized and ridiculed by his own black teammates in the Negro Leagues. Getting hated and thrown at and ridiculed was not new for Jackie Robinson when he finally made it to the major leagues. Now you know what he faced there. But you should recognize that all that he faced was being prepared every step along the way as Jackie, step after step, was saying, I'm a vessel. God, what do you need for me today? Help me to be in my brokenness, in my difficulty, what you need to be so others would see you. What you may not recognize as I tell that story is it did not just begin with Jackie Robinson. As we were involved today in the blessing of family, I hope you recognize, some of you know, that it was Jackie's mother, Molly, who actually began to tell him what it meant to be a child of God. When her husband abandoned them, she could have given in to bitterness, but instead she gave herself to making her child a better man. And refused to give in to bitterness or unforgiveness for the sake of her child. So that if you think of it long term, we became a better nation because a woman in obscurity refused to hate her husband before her children. As God was building nobility into the system,
13: by someone who say, my life is broken, my heart is broken, but I am going to show Jesus to the world. And she did, in ways she could never, never have anticipated.
14: 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These older believers were once part of a majority group that understood the mission of the church was to take control of our culture, to halt its evils. At the same time, Christians under 50 have lived their entire lives perceiving themselves as a minority that needs to make credible their faith to a secular, pluralistic culture. These distinct experiences and perceptions have a profound impact on the priorities different generations have for church ministry. It's no wonder that younger and older believers don't always see eye to eye. In his new book, The Multigenerational Church Crisis, Dr. Brian Chappell asks the question, what could be accomplished in the name of Christ if we could better understand each other? 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You can request your copy of The Multigenerational Church Crisis when you donate online at unlimitedgrace.com or by calling 844-41-GRACE. That's 844-414-7223. And now, more from Brian Chappell on today's Unlimited Grace.
12: Verse 31, he who comes from above is above all. I mean, here is all the complexity and the difficulty and the fighting and the meandering and the difficulty, and he's above it all, making what needs to happen, happen. He who is of the earth belongs to the earth and speaks in an earthly way. He who comes from heaven is above all. It becomes all the more important when you recognize that that phrase that we so often cite, you must be born again, even said in the footnotes of some of your Bibles, that born again actually could just as easily be translated, be born from above. And now John is saying, listen, if this Jesus is in your life, he is from above, and he is now creating all things to work from an above perspective. He is doing what is necessary because he has eternal authority. He is from above. And not only has he got eternal authority, he's got eternal truth. Verse 32, he bears witness to what he has seen and heard, yet no one receives his testimony. Remember, unless a man is born again, he cannot see the kingdom of God. Unless the Holy Spirit comes, you would not receive his testimony. But verse 33, whoever receives his testimony sets his seal to this. God is true. Our phrase, you can take it to the bank, right? You can put your name on this. God is true. And what he is saying is this one from above has eternal authority, and he has the truth of the word of God. And what's the consequence of that? Verse 34, for him who God has sent utters the words of God, for he gives the Spirit without measure. He is not limited by the things of this earth. He's not limited by what you see. He's not limited by what you feel. He's not limited by your brokenness. He's not limited by this world's darkness. God has said, I have sent one with eternal authority who has eternal truth to bring eternal life. Those are the last words. Remember? Verse 35. The Father loves the Son and has given all things into his hand. Whoever believes in the Son has eternal life. But whoever does not obey the Son shall not see life, but the wrath of God remains on him. There's been this great contrast that has been set up. John the Baptist is saying, listen, if you hook your wagon to Jesus, if your belief is in him, then you have eternal life. It's interesting, this present tense. Whoever believes in him has eternal life. I thought eternal life was something, you know, out there in the future. I thought it was pie in the sky by and by. Our difficulty is we don't have the definition of eternal life until late in the book of John. Just before his crucifixion, Jesus actually finally gives us the definition of what eternal life is. John 17 and verse 3. Jesus says this. He says, "And this is eternal life, that they know you." He's in prayer. And he's speaking of his people. "This is eternal life, that they know you, the only true God, and Jesus Christ, whom you have sent." What does it mean to have eternal life? To know God and Jesus. Now, it's the biblical understanding of what knowledge is. It's to have a relationship. It's to understand that regardless of what we have to walk through, whatever the brokenness, whatever the darkness, that eternal life means we go through it with God. That he's with us going through it. And that's not just waiting out there sometime to occur. That by believing in Jesus, believing he has authority and his word is to help us, that right now we walk through whatever difficulty we have with Jesus, with God himself being with us. Listen, it is a fallen world. It is a difficult world. And God is not saying, "Right now, I will fix everything." No, listen, other people need to be saved and brought out of the darkness of this world. There needs to be the testimony of those who in their brokenness, in their hurt, in their darkness are saying, "I still know the light that shines, that gives me hope, that will ultimately make all things right. But for right now, he walks with me. And I have hope because I know no matter what I must face, he walks with me right now." And that means heaven begins right now. Regardless of what you have to face. And the converse is also true. That's why John will actually describe hell in the present tense. "Whoever does not obey the Son shall not see life, but the wrath of God," he doesn't say, "will come upon him." He says the wrath of God remains on him, as though it's already on you. Well, what would that wrath of God look like? It would look like you were walking through the darkness without God. That you're just on your own. That all the hurt and all the pain and all the darkness, that you're just on your own. And that's hell right now. And that's what the Bible is saying you don't have to go through. That while we live in this broken and fallen world until Christ returns, that what God is saying is, "I'll be with you. I'll walk you through it. I'll be with you." And this we know. If God is with us, if Jesus, we can bear anything if we know he's with us. And that's what he's promising. The eternal one with eternal truth is promising us his eternal presence. And that's why heaven starts right now. And if you don't know that, if you don't have God through what you're going through, then the pain is hell right now. Hard things mean being realistic. And I don't know that I read anything more realistic recently than the account of Rick and Kay Warren. Remember Rick Warren, the purpose-driven life author and pastor? Easter of this year, Rick Warren, in 17 services, some preached personally and some by video, Rick Warren preached to 50,000 people this Easter. His book, Purpose Driven Life, has sold 36 million copies. All before his son, just a few months ago, took his own life. A son suffering with mental illness since he was a little child ultimately took his own life. And when the interviewer, secular, from People magazine, did the interview of the Warrens, the interviewer was bold enough to ask the question, "How do you deal with God not miraculously healing your son?" And Rick Warren, wonderful words, said these. He said, "You come to surrender. You say this to yourself, 'I would rather walk with God and not have my questions answered than have my questions answered and not walk with God. If what we profoundly believe is that at least a little taste of heaven is starting right now, then we have to walk through life in the brokenness and the darkness and sometimes the curveballs that are coming right at us and say, I don't understand this. I can't explain this. I don't have all my questions answered. But this I know. God's with me in this. And he's going to be eternally with me regardless of what I have to face. And that's how I can stand up under it. Because I know God is with me. He showed me that when he sent Jesus to be with me and by his Holy Spirit in my heart forever. And I would rather believe that than have all my questions answered and not have God walk with me. Some of you know exactly what I'm talking about. You don't have all your questions answered. But this is the one from above who comes with eternal truth to tell you about eternal life, what he says. It won't all be fixed now. It's a fallen world. But I will be with you. And I will come again to make it all right. But until that day, I'll be with you. Apart from that, it's just hell. He would not have you know that hell. But know the heaven that starts right now of walking with you through whatever you must walk, that his light would shine through you.
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3: Ronald Reagan believed freedom was more than a political system or a set of laws. In 1988, he said, "Freedom describes the God-given condition of the human soul." For Reagan, liberty was not something government created. It was something government was called to respect and to protect. That idea sits at the heart of the American experiment. Our rights do not come from rulers, institutions, or political majorities. They belong to us by nature and by God. And when we understand freedom that way, our responsibility becomes clearer. Government may protect liberty. Laws may preserve it, but neither can give us what was never theirs to grant. Freedom begins with the recognition that human dignity and liberty come before government, not from it.
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0: happiness or our rights, and as important as these aspects of life are, they are not God's highest priority. So what is? We'll find out today on Truth for Life. Alistair Begg walks us through the Apostle Paul's teaching concerning slavery, and we'll learn how the true servant of Christ responds regardless of circumstances.
1: First Timothy 6 and verse 1, all who are under the yoke of slavery should consider their masters worthy of full respect, so that God's name and our teaching may not be slandered. Those who have believing masters are not to show less respect for them because they are brothers. Instead, they are to serve them even better because those who benefit from their service are believers and dear to them. These are the things you are to urge, to teach and urge on them. If anyone teaches false doctrines and does not agree to the sound instruction of our Lord Jesus Christ and to godly teaching, he is conceited and understands nothing. He has an unhealthy interest in controversies and quarrels about words that result in envy, strife, malicious talk, evil suspicions, and constant friction between men of corrupt mind who have been robbed of the truth and to think that godliness is a means to financial gain. But godliness with contentment is great gain. For we brought nothing into the world, and we can take nothing out of it. But if we have food and clothing, we will be content with that. People who want to get rich fall into temptation and a trap and into many foolish and harmful desires that plunge men into ruin and destruction. For the love of money is a root of all kinds of evil. Some people, eager for money, have wandered from the faith and pierced themselves with many griefs. Amen. What does the Bible have to say concerning the church making an impact on its culture? Does the Bible encourage us to think in terms of changing structures and organizations first and foremost, in order that we might then be able to have a context in which the gospel may flourish, which is exactly what is taught in certain circles? Or does the New Testament teach that it is right for us to think of the gospel transforming individuals first and foremost, and for those individual transformed lives making an impact on the structures of a culture? Now, you're sensible people, and to you is given the responsibility of wrestling with these things, because to each of us is given the privilege of making an impact, for good or for ill, in the culture in which we live. And the fact is that opinions vary a great deal, even among well-meaning Christians. But since the Bible is our sole authority, we must be paying attention to what the Bible says first and foremost, and seeking to discover the precepts that it conveys, as well as the patterns that it displays. And there are very clearly principles which run throughout all of Scripture. Not every express question that we may bring can be found in the pages of Scripture to be granted an answer. But there is no question of life that when we turn to the Scriptures, we are unable to find the biblical principles which we can then bring to bear upon that specific question. Now, the most obvious question in turning to these opening verses of 1 Timothy 6 is, why is it that there is no call on the part of the apostle for some kind of social revolt or disruption in relationship to the matter of slavery? Those who teach that the Bible provides, as it were, a mandate for some kind of political and theological liberation must be clearly disconcerted by coming to the passages where you would most expect to find that happen and discovering that it doesn't happen at all. In fact, quite the reverse is seen to take place. Now, the discovery is obvious, namely, that the destruction of slavery, because it is this matter of slavery which was on the mind of the apostle and those who served as slaves, the destruction of slavery was not going to be brought about by insurrection or by agitation. But the whole matter was going to be dealt with, according to Paul's instruction here, confirmed in the rest of the New Testament, by the transforming power of the gospel working from the inside out, rather than a call which begins from the outside working in. Now, we need to be very, very clear in coming to these verses that although slavery was the very bottom rung on the ladder of social status in the Greco-Roman world, it was actually, in many cases, preferred by people to freedom. Now, that will strike as immediately strange, but if you want to read history, then you will find that what I'm telling you is true. The reason that people would prefer it at times to freedom was because it offered to them a security and, in some cases, good positions in households. Because we need to understand that there were an estimated 60 million people in the slave class, if you like, at the height of the Roman Empire. Indeed, secular history records that at certain points, one in three members of the Roman jurisdiction were themselves slaves. Now, there were a variety of ways in which people ended up slaves. For example, some became slaves because they were taken as prisoners of war. Others, because they were criminals, and part of their punishment may have been incarceration, and the rest of it may have been for them to have been placed in a household to serve as a slave. Thirdly, people became enslaved as a result of indebtedness. They were indebted to a particular individual. There was no likelihood of the person ever getting his money, and so he took the person as a captive into his home, and the person, if you like, worked off their indebtedness by serving within the structure of the household. Others became slaves simply as a result of bandits who kidnapped them and took them away either into slavery to themselves or sold them into slavery for a profit. The kind of thing that you find, for example, in the life of Joseph, whose brothers sold him to the passing travelers, and they in turn sold him to Potiphar into service. Fifthly, you could be sold into slavery by your parents. This is an intriguing one. And we can only imagine at some of the circumstances that led to it. But I'm sure it wasn't simply trivialities, coming home late with consistency and eventually finding that you were sold as a slave. But it does have an intrigue to it that some of the others don't. And we shouldn't go down that road, but it's food for thought over lunch with some of your teenagers. And the sixth way in which you could become a slave was you were born into an enslaved household. In other words, it sort of ran in the family. Your parents were slaves and you grew up and you became a slave along with your brothers and sisters. Now, it's also very important to understand in sketching that in, you're getting this picture that the enslavement is not a small group of people who are peculiarly brutalized in the culture, but it is 33 1/3% of the culture. It represents not only the most basic kind of laboring, manual labor, but slaves were also artisans. Some of the most skilled craftsmen in the culture would themselves be slaves. They were also teachers and tutors. They were, if you like, in the professions. And they would also, many of them, be serving as physicians. So, if you think about it, you could take, for example, the cross-section of this group in here, about 1,500 of us or so, maybe a little less, and you could say that approximately 500 of carpenters and teachers and doctors and business folks would, in that context of first century Greco-Rome, we would have found ourselves in the context of enslavement. Now, the reason I labor this point is because I want you to understand that the context to which Paul is writing is not immediately akin to the racially motivated slavery here in the United States. And you know that I've worked hard to tell you that we will never understand the Bible, we will never be able to understand the Bible and apply it to the now unless we understand it in the then. Unless we understand the historic context in which it is written, we dare not begin to immediately make application to another point in time. First, we must see it there, then we apply it. And the danger is, in coming to this issue of slavery, as soon as we see the word slavery, we begin to think of certain scenes that would not have been the scenes to which Paul was writing in first century Greco-Roman culture. Now, in saying that, I'm not suggesting that there is nothing to be learned from this for that, but I'm simply making the observation, and it's an important distinction. It is also important to understand that, and this is a question that always comes up. I remember doing a Bible study at the law school here at Case Western way back in 94, 95, and we did the book of Titus together. We went through it, a group of law students and myself. And I remember getting to a verse that we're going to come to in a moment or two and getting into a huge discussion that lasted for one session and then another session about why it was that Paul apparently gave credence, if you like, to enslavement and why it was that he was not agitating for some social disruption and some radical change. And it is an obvious and important question to any thinking individual. Part of the answer is in what he does not say. Now, let me try and explain this as simply as I can. Throughout his epistles, he addresses various groups and he gives instructions concerning them. He addresses classes of people, if you like. At one point, he will address husbands and wives. And when he calls for husbands and wives to live in a certain way, because this is part of the social structure of life, he underpins the call to live in a certain way by quoting foundational truths from the rest of the Bible. I can see your eyes are glazing over. So turn to Ephesians chapter 5 for just a moment. Let me illustrate what I mean. Ephesians 5 and 31. He says, "For this reason a man will leave his father and his mother and be united to his wife, and the two will become one flesh." Now, what he is doing there is he is quoting. He is appealing to the way in which God has established things to be from the beginning. In other words, he says, now here is a social unit, husbands and wives. This is how you are to live, and this is why you are to live this way. So he takes it, and he substantiates his call by quoting Scripture. Now, when he comes to the issue of slavery, he doesn't underpin it with anything. He doesn't go somewhere and say, slavery is fine, and slavery is okay, and slavery is part of God's plan, as it were, and let me tell you why, by quoting the Bible. He doesn't, because it isn't. And that absence is a crucial indication of Paul's heart and mind in relationship to that fundamental question that we're raising. In fact, Paul's conviction is that slaves should leave their bondage if they're given the opportunity. Now, at the other end, when he writes to masters, for example, in Philemon, he encourages the masters to seize the opportunities of manumission, which is the big word for the setting free of a slave. So to those who are enslaved, he says, you know, if you can get out, get out. For those who are masters, he says, if you can let your slaves go, you should let them go. Now, let me ask you a question, and it's rhetorical, you don't need to shout out. But look at the first two verses and ask yourself this question. What would you say is Paul's overarching concern in these verses? Is there a phrase that encapsulates what Paul is, if you like, really on about? And the answer is in the phrase that comes after the word respect in verse 1, so that God's name and our teaching may not be slandered. What is it that drives Paul's life? This. What is it that undergirds Paul's instruction, this. What is it that is to constrain the life of the believer irrespective of circumstances? This. Because the Shorter Scottish Catechism is right. The chief end of man is to glorify God and to enjoy Him forever. That is the whole explanation of human existence in a phrase. And it is on account of the fact that we choose to disregard that vital principle that our lives are essentially in such disarray. The same emphasis is to be found when Paul writes to Titus, and you can turn a couple of pages over and see this, in Titus chapter 2 and in verse 10, beginning actually in verse 9, he says, listen, teach slaves to be subject to their masters in everything. That in itself is amazing, isn't it? I mean, if you don't think it's amazing, you're not thinking. Teach slaves to be subject to their masters in everything, to try to please them, not to talk back to them, not to steal from them, to show that they can be fully trusted. Why? Answer, look, so that in every way they will make the teaching about God our Savior attractive. What is the whole purpose of God? To get glory to His name. How does He get glory to His name? As a result of the worshipers that He seeks giving Him glory. The Father seeks worshipers so that they may say, oh God, You are very great. That they may do that for which they have been created. And therefore, if that is the overarching concern of God, that He would be glorified, then it is the uttermost concern of the gospel that those who are redeemed would glorify God. You mean, even if their circumstances stink? Yes. Even if their lives are less than they hoped for? Yes. Even if they're at the bottom rung of the social ladder? Yes. If they're at the top? Yes. His overarching concern is that the life of the Christian would make the teaching about God and Jesus attractive. Attractive. Now, you understand attractive, don't you? When he goes into chapter 3, he says, if you want to be attractive, let me remind you to remind your people to be subject to rulers and authorities, to be obedient, to be ready to do whatever is good. Good. You see, because all this shouting and barging around and making a big fuss and bother isn't attractive. It isn't attractive. And we're supposed to make the gospel attractive. To slander nobody. To be peaceful. To be considerate. To show true humility towards all men. This is because if you think about it, the only thing that distinguishes you from the pagan who is involved in all these things is the fact that according to verse 5, God our Savior saved us. He saved us. Where did He save us? Where we are. And as a result of salvation, there are going to be implications in the environment in which we live our lives, but as a result of salvation, He doesn't transform our social circumstances per se, and He certainly doesn't overturn civil jurisdiction. And the tragedy of it is that we have been more influenced than we realize by the kind of disruption that gave rise to the United States of America, where you have one group of English people fighting another group of English people, and the winners call themselves Americans. But in that experience, we established in this country a pattern for the way things are done. And it is therefore hard to realize that the church is not a democracy, and it is hard for the church to realize that the methodology that God has chosen to use to transform a culture is not the transforming impact of revolution. But when you have a nation that is built on revolution, and you have a church that is tied to that revolution, then you can see how it will champion all kinds of ideas because they won't read the Bible. or having read it, they won't do what it says. Now we're doing it all over again at the end of the 20th century. Just another deal, another day, another business. When will we ever learn? I believe this to be a foundational principle of Christian living. And it is this. What Paul is saying here, think it out, is the matter of our circumstances, while not irrelevant, the matter of our circumstances are not the big issue. Concern about my well-being or my status or my significance or my rights is always subservient to a concern for God's glory. So you see, the Bill of Rights is the Bill of Rights. We understand that. It has definite connections to foundational principles that are biblical in their framework. But the Bill of Rights, as to every other human-created bill, bows beneath the instruction of this book. Because the best of men are men at best. And when we start to live our Christian lives thinking that somehow or another, everyone, and God included, owes us something, and that He is supremely concerned to get us out of all of our predicaments, to transform our circumstances, to make life just one long vacation, and that God looks upon our lives and tries to move everything in that direction, you can see why people's heads are so messed up. You can see why they're so mad at God, because it hasn't come out the way expected. It was never the way God intended. He would have written into the book if He wanted it that way. It would have been possible for Paul to mobilize the Christian slaves into some kind of insurrection or revolt. There's no question of his leadership ability. They could have overturned, to a certain degree, the social structures of the time. It would have been hard for them to make a radical impact on 60 million and beyond, but nevertheless, they certainly could have been an irritant. But as a result, it would have meant discredit to the name and glory of God. And so what might have been, or what was, if you say, a legitimate concern, a sorry circumstance, a poor predicament, a definite injustice, was lived through for a concern for God's glory.
0: We're listening to Alistair Begg on Truth for Life. He has titled today's message, True Servants, and we'll hear the conclusion tomorrow. Now, as we're learning, Jesus never promised his followers an easy life, but he did offer us a meaningful one. And you can learn more about what that might look like by requesting a free ebook from Alistair that helps you understand that while faith is often costly, it does provide the greatest reward. The book is titled The Christian Manifesto, Jesus' Life-Changing Words from the Sermon on the Plain. 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I'm Bob Lapine. 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The Bible teaching of Alistair Begg is furnished by Truth for Life, where the learning is for living.
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4: On November 8th, a new Massachusetts abortion law takes effect. Chapter 188 allows abortions up to the moment of birth for any reason. The old protections after 24 weeks are gone. This is not the compassionate choice. It's the cruel choice for both mother and child. But you can stop it. A statewide coalition is collecting signatures right now to suspend and repeal Chapter 188 and let the voters decide in 2028 as a ballot question. Time is short. Petitions are due October 23rd. Sign up to gather signatures at repeal188.com. That's repeal188.com. 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Repeal the radical abortion law. It's the compassionate choice, paid for by the Compassionate Care Coalition. 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
6: 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They've jumped, shouted, cried, and danced for joy, and one woman, Miriam in the Middle East, just stood in silence, clutching the book that will tell her about the God who loves her. 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I'm a new creation in Christ. The old is gone. The new is here. 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
7: With SRN News, I'm Bob Agnew in Washington. An 18-year-old who pledged his allegiance to ISIS and was planning to kill people at the Jewish-owned Mall of America in Minneapolis is now under arrest. The FBI says he put out text messages claiming he wanted to harm Jews. Truckers are facing a diesel price crunch. It may soon affect nearly everything we buy. The national average stands at $6.28 a gallon, while some areas are seeing prices near $8 a gallon. The USS Abraham Lincoln returned to its home port in San Diego this afternoon. About 5,000 sailors and U.S. Marines on board the aircraft will be returning to Naval Air Station North Island after a near-record 10-month deployment. The first Atlantic hurricane of the year headed toward the Gulf Coast. The National Hurricane Center says Isaias has been gaining strength overnight, and it has current projections for showing up, making landfall sometime late tomorrow, maybe early Saturday. This is SRN News.
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10: Thank you for joining Alan Jackson Ministries. Matthew didn't go back to being a tax collector. Saul of Tarsus didn't go back to doing what he was doing before the Damascus Road. I don't believe you and I are intended to return to the shape we were in before we encountered Jesus of Nazareth as Lord, Christ, and King. I mean, we may still have our day jobs as butchers and bakers and candlestick makers, but we should be dramatically different than we were prior to that event. Because our reasons for existing have changed. Prior to that, we're self-absorbed. It's about me and what I want and what I want to do. And after that event, I'm a servant of the King.
11: 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That's 855-577-2255. We're so glad you're here to listen. Today's program will complete the message we began yesterday. Here's Pastor Allen with part two of Tabernacle, Temple, Synagogues and Churches, the Church in the World.
10: So I want to start this session. There is relief. I'm going to get to your outlines. With the supremacy of Jesus of Nazareth, it seems unbelievable to me, but this idea is not welcome in much of organized Christianity in our nation. The supremacy and the uniqueness of Jesus of Nazareth. Folks, it's not the Christian faith without this. Jesus cannot simply be a good teacher or a moralist or a healer or a miracle worker. If he was, and he was not the incarnate Son of God, he was not a good man, he was a liar and a deceiver. And we've got to reconcile this. We have to make a decision about the person of Jesus and the place we will give him. And your decision about him makes the rest of being a Jesus follower become very simple, because if he is the incarnate Son of God, then by all means, let him establish the agenda. Why would you veto the opinion of the incarnate Son of God? Let's start in Colossians 1 and verse 17. Paul's writing to a church. Remember, the people gathered in the church, people who have made decisions for the Lord already, need to be reminded or informed of this information, as do we. He is before all things, he's speaking of Jesus, and in him all things hold together. He is the head of the body, the church. He's the beginning and the firstborn from among the dead, so that in everything he might have the supremacy. For God was pleased to have all his fullness dwell in him, and through him to reconcile to himself all things, whether things on earth or things in heaven, by making peace through his blood shed on the cross. It's a rather elaborate statement, assertion of the supremacy of Jesus. He's the head of the body. He's the head of the whole church. We gather first and foremost under the authority of Jesus. More than any tradition, any denomination, any preferences that we might stack under that, we serve at the pleasure of the King. We're his people. He establishes the priorities. He establishes right and wrong, good and evil. He is the judge of all. We will all stand before him and give an account for our lives, for what we've done in the body, whether it's good or bad. For the Christ follower, it's not a judgment of destiny. It's not a judgment of heaven or hell, but it's an evaluation of how we've spent our time on the earth. And the scripture tells us very plainly that it's possible that at that point in judgment, the majority of what we've given our life to will not stand the test and it will be consumed. Or if we've been guided by Jesus, we can live our lives in such a way that we have laid up treasure for ourselves in heaven. There are two very dramatically different outcomes, and we don't talk about it a great deal. We don't like to think about it a great deal because we think somebody wants us to do or be something for them. My agenda is to help you be the best I know how to encourage you to be in serving the Lord. Ephesians 1, God placed all things under Jesus' feet and appointed him to be the head over everything for the church, which is his body, the fullness of him who fills everything in every way. I hear people who are unhappy with the church, and I think, do you know who the head of the church is? Matthew 16 changed my life. I was a young man when that passage really became alive in my heart. I didn't value the church. My spiritual formation didn't take place in the church. I didn't receive the Lord in the church. I wasn't baptized in the Spirit in the church. I was baptized in the Atlantic Ocean, not in a church building. I really did not think of church as a place that was significant for spiritual formation. In fact, I imagined it to be quite the opposite, which made it even more bizarre when I thought the Lord was asking me to serve in the church. When this verse became real to me, Jesus said, I will build my church, and the gates of Hades will not overcome it. I will give you the keys of the kingdom of heaven. Whatever you bind on earth will be bound in heaven. Whatever you loose on earth will be loosed in heaven. If you look at our culture today, the children whose lives have been sacrificed, some 60 million of them, the graft, the fraud, the stealing, the deception, the inequities in the justice system, the collapse of our educational systems and our universities is helping to train young people to flourish in life with a biblical worldview and character formation. I think you could take that Matthew 16, 19 and say it's pretty apparent that the church has not been doing a good job of binding things that need to be bound and loosing things that need to be loosed. And I think our response is typically, well, we don't want to talk about that. Can we talk about Pharisees and Sadducees and what they believed? I'll be happy to talk about Pharisees and Sadducees, but we've got to understand them in the context of our assignment. This is our time in the arena. We will give an account for it. I will, you will. And it's very helpful to me to know that Jesus is still building his church. And if there are expressions of that are failing and falling into apostasy, I assure you there will be places where there is growth and an emerging voice and the declaration of the truth. God is moving in the earth. And I travel enough and engage with enough Christians in enough arenas, I think sometimes we're a bit like David. You know, David was driven from Jerusalem and his palace and forced to flee as a fugitive because his son led a rebellion, Absalom. And some of you know the story. Absalom was killed, and the rebellion is settled, and David returns to Jerusalem, and he's weeping and mourning the loss of his son. If Absalom had succeeded in his rebellion, all of those who supported David would have been slaughtered. And when Absalom's rebellion is reversed and Absalom loses his life, David is weeping, and David's commander comes to him and says, if you don't stop this and go greet the people with an appreciation for what God has done, you will lose your kingdom. And there's a tendency right now, I think, to weep about those that we would prefer to use their voice or speak up and to grieve what someone is not doing. I think we should celebrate what God is doing. I don't want to be so rooted in what I wish were happening that I fail to participate in what God is doing. God is moving in the earth. Acts chapter 1 and verse 7, this is Jesus. This is his last statement before he ascends back to heaven bodily. He said to his friends, he said, it's not for you to know the times or the dates the Father has set by his own authority, but you'll receive power when the Holy Spirit comes on you, and you'll be my witnesses in Jerusalem and Judea and Samaria and to the ends of the earth. He said, it's really not any of your business, the times or the dates. They just asked him a question. They said, are you going to remove the Romans now? They've had a 40-day seminar after the resurrection with a resurrected Messiah teaching them about the kingdom of God. That's what the scripture tells us. And the only question that is recorded during that 40-day seminar is in this first chapter of Acts. The disciples say, are you going to remove the Romans? I think of all the questions you would have if you got an opportunity to talk to the resurrected Messiah. But out of the abundance of the heart, the mouth speaks. They want the Romans gone. And they say, you're going to throw out the Romans. And Jesus said, it's none of your business. The times and the dates that the Father has set by his authority are not your problem. Times and dates, there are two words used because in Greek there are two words that are used in reference to time. One is chronos, which is used for the measuring time, the chronological measurement of time. Seconds, minutes, hours, days, weeks, months. The other word is kairos, which signifies not that chronological measurement of time, but it signifies the right moment, the opportune moment, the critical moment. And so Jesus said in answer to the disciples' questions, it's not for you to know the calendar. You're not going to know the hour, the day, the week, or the month. You're not even going to know necessarily the critical moment. How much energy do we spend trying to know that? It intrigued. Why do we spend time trying to discover something that Jesus said was indecipherable? But he did say, you'll receive power when the Holy Spirit comes on you to be my witnesses. You'll be empowered to be witnesses for me. And then he said it in a very unique way. He said in Jerusalem, the city of Jerusalem, in Judea, the region that surrounds it, in Samaria, the next region, and to the uttermost parts of the earth. You'll be empowered to be witnesses for me in Jerusalem, in Judea, in Samaria, and to the uttermost parts of the earth. Folks, that's the assignment for the church that Jesus is the head of. That's it. It's never been amended. It's never been rescinded. We don't think about church like that. We don't. We don't want to pick it up. We don't want to struggle. It's not our problem. We're born again. Maybe our kids are born again. Why do you talk to me about this? Because I believe we'll give an account. The disciples are so dramatically changed. Their lives never went back to normal. Peter and his brother never resumed their fishing business. Well, they fished a bit, but they never went back to that routine. Matthew didn't go back to being a tax collector. Saul of Tarsus didn't go back to doing what he was doing before the Damascus Road. I don't believe you and I are intended to return to the shape we were in before we encountered Jesus of Nazareth as Lord, Christ, and King. I mean, we may still have our day jobs as butchers and bakers and candlestick makers, but we should be dramatically different than we were prior to that event. Because our reasons for existing have changed. Prior to that, we're self-absorbed. It's about me and what I want and what I want to do. And after that event, I'm a servant of the King.
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11: 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Now, let's get back to Pastor Allen to wrap up part two of his message called Tabernacle, Temple, Synagogues, and Churches, The Church in the World.
10: We go into the world. That's the assignment. We're not of it, but we've been sent into it. Look at James 4:4. James is kind of the in-your-face book in the New Testament. If you're having a blue day, don't read much of James. You adulterous people, don't you know that friendship with the world, and the word that's used there in the Greek language really represents this present world order. Don't you know that friendship with this present world order is hatred towards God? Anyone who chooses to be a friend of the world becomes an enemy of God. The word church that's translated in the Greek New Testament comes from ecclesia. It means literally the ones called out. We're called out of the world to be the people of God. And very similar to the Hebrew slaves being called out of Egypt to be the covenant people of God. We're called out of the world. We're still in the world, but we have a new value set, a new reason for being, a new mission statement, a new purpose, a new objective for our lives. We still have responsibilities as husbands and wives and fathers and parents and children, all of those roles that come with our journey as human beings. But now we are people on a journey for the kingdom of God. And I think we've lost most of this imagination, and we've exchanged it for a conversation about new birth and conversion and a couple of spiritual bullet points that we process. But beyond that, can we return to our previous shape, please? We're more comfortable there. We're more familiar there. We understand the questions and we know the answers, and I believe God is doing something in the earth that's inviting us towards a different future, because I believe just as dramatically You know, the people that God delivered from Egypt, if you've ever read those first books of the Bible, you know they spent the majority of their time wishing they were back in Egypt. We liked the food better. We liked our leaders better. We don't like the leaders we have. We don't like the menu you give us. We don't like the path you've chosen. We don't like the flavor of the water, so we would like a new leader. They grumbled and complained their way along the whole journey. Now, the New Testament in the book of Hebrews says that their story is written down as a warning to us on whom the fulfillment of the ages has come, so that we will not duplicate their mistakes. God is moving in the earth. I'm trying carefully to guard my heart, not to be unhappy about it, not to complain about it. In my life, since I was a boy and entered the Christian discussion, and since I was a boy, I've been in gatherings of Christians, in hotel ballrooms, in churches, in about every imaginable configuration. And that entire way, I have heard conversations about outpourings of the Spirit of God, renewals, revivals, awakenings, these tremendous moves of God. Now, I'm not saying anybody said it to me, but this is the way I understood it, that whenever those blessed points would come, there would be this overwhelming, almost universal embracing of biblical perspectives, godliness and righteousness, that it would be so remarkable that the lion would lay down with the lamb and we'd beat our swords into plowshares and we would make war no more. There'd be this just unprecedented outpouring of the Spirit of God. I don't believe that's an accurate presentation of Scripture. Well, I believe God's going to pour out His Spirit on all flesh. But when Jesus Himself walked the earth, a very small percentage of people stood with Him. When He went to His hometown, they wanted to kill Him. He recruited 12 disciples and one of them betrayed Him. The 12 He recruited, He said to on multiple occasions, "Are you really that slow?" When He needed a friend, they betrayed Him. Now, I understand there were some course corrections, and they did better. But this notion that, see, I've wanted that because when we got to that point that God was moving so broadly and so universally that there was these enormous throngs of people in your arena of choice, in your neighborhood, your community, your friend group, your peer group, your professional group, when the vast majority of them were going, "I'm with Jesus," then I was going to be ready to go, "I'm with Jesus too." It seems to me that the biblical pattern is we have to be willing to be a light in the darkness. Jesus said, "You'll be hated by all nations because of me. You'll be rejected and made fun of. You'll be in a minority position." He said, "Wide is the gate, and many enter in. Broad is the way that leads to destruction, but narrow is the gate, and few that find the way that lead to salvation." Now, I believe God is moving in the earth, but I'm not really waiting for the legacy media or the primary expressions that we've considered the center of the power of the church in our lifetime to reverse their course and once again embrace biblical authority and the uniqueness of Jesus and begin to adopt biblical positions on human sexuality and moral and immoral. I think we'll have to have the courage to read our Bibles and tell the truth. God is moving in the earth. And my time is gone and your outline is long. Who did this? The woman who said last week there was a fat chance I was going to finish. She was a prophet for this week. We will continue this conversation and what it means for us as a community of faith. Because I believe it's very important to remove it from the theoretical discussion of the broader culture and understand that God has called us to be difference makers. He's given you a sphere of influence. There are people who care about you. There are people who care about your opinion. They'll care about your professional opinion. They'll care about your opinion related to the hobbies that you've chosen. There are family that look to you. Whether they say it or not, they do. You have neighbors. You have a sphere of influence. And the place we have to begin to lead with the authority of God in our lives is in those places. We have to be willing to say what we know to be right and wrong. There are consequences for that. There'll be forfeitures that come with that. You'll lose some friends. You'll lose some opportunities. There'll be some financial sacrifices. But there will be rewards that will exceed anything you can imagine. There'll be lives changed. There'll be people delivered from an eternity of destruction. There'll be people who were living in bondage of darkness and demonic torment that will find freedom because someone they knew had the courage to say, I believe Jesus of Nazareth is the Son of God and he's changed my life and he can change yours. There are lives that will be changed because we'll say a child is not a choice. It's an image bearer of Almighty God. And we'll have to have the courage to stand on their behalf and use the influence that God has given to us. We'll have to be willing to say stealing and fraud and deception are not good. Even if we think there's a possibility we could get our snout in the trough, it's not good. I believe if we will do that, we will see God expand dramatically what he's doing. He didn't deliver the slaves of Egypt from the brick pits because of their great righteousness. He delivered them because of his character. And God is not moving in the earth because we are so righteous. He is moving in the earth because he is righteous. And we have an opportunity to align ourselves with him, which means we would want to make a change from the patterns we have had to some extent and bring a realignment, a new attitude, a new perspective, a new enthusiasm so that we might participate. It's an exciting time. It is an exciting time. And we'll use a new road as a metaphor for a new pathway. And we'll say, pray this to the Lord when we want to say something else, even if it's disorienting. Amen. Amen. I want to pray with you. Let's stand. God is so faithful. I'm convinced that one of the great celebrations when we step into eternity is we will become aware of all the places God provided deliverance, provision, help, wholeness that we didn't even know he was intervening. You know, in the same way that parents provide things for children that they are oblivious to, right? No thank yous. They're not clever enough to say thank you. They'll just let it be known if they don't like your job performance. And we do that with the Lord. But when we step in and we see that, I believe we will fall on our faces going, God, thank you. You've been so good to us. Let's pray. Father, yes. We want to say yes to you. We want to follow you. Lord Jesus, you are the head of the church. You're more powerful than any government or agency. You're more powerful than any currency or any army. We praise you tonight that you have a people in the earth, that you are moving, calling men and women from every nation, race, language, and tribe to yourself. Lord, forgive us when we've been distracted or disinterested, when we didn't want to pay attention. Lord, I thank you that you have begun a shaking, and it's almost unavoidable. It's unmistakable. It's before us. And Lord, I ask you now to give us understanding hearts. May we understand what you're inviting us towards so that we can say yes to you. May we follow you. Forgive us when we've grumbled. We wanted to hold on to past routines or habits or places of comfort, and we've been unwilling to say yes to you. Lord, we come tonight to say we want to follow you, to be transformed in how we think and what we understand. We praise you for it, Lord. We don't want to conform to this world. We want to be transformed into your image. Holy Spirit, help us. Help us. Lead us, direct us, show us the things that are hindrances. Where we have beams in our eyes, help us to see them. And grant us the humility to repent. Thank you for your church in the earth, that you are establishing a people for your purposes. And Lord, we want to be a part. We want to encourage one another and strengthen one another and challenge one another. In Jesus' name, amen.
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0: not ready for Messiah's coming, or they don't want to go. 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
1: Millions will vote soon, but do they really know the issues? Now, Rob Schmidt is on Newsmax tonight talking about the war for America's future. 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

A warm welcome to our program, Prophecy for Today, where we study biblical prophecy and its application to our daily life. It's a wonderful day to worship God. I'm William Steves. Let's pray. Dear Heavenly Father, I pray you would bless the broadcasted word today. I pray that the preaching of your servant would be an encouragement to our listeners, and that the gospel message would work in the hearts of anyone who is listening, who does not yet know Christ as their Savior. It's in that same name, Jesus Christ, that I can pray. Amen.

0: The Lord is coming. Psalm 5, verses 2 and 3. Hearken unto the voice of my cry, my King, and my God. For unto thee will I pray. My voice shalt thou hear in the morning, O Lord. In the morning will I direct my prayer unto thee, and will look up. We should always have our hearts turned and directed toward prayer. Notice what David says here. He asks, almost pleads, that the Lord would hear his cry. There's a sense that his prayer is desperate, urgent, and needy. That's exactly how we are to approach the throne of grace. We must have a God who cares and hears our prayers. We must have a God who will attend to us. And joy of joy we do. In the very next verse, the psalmist says, "My voice shalt thou hear in the morning." David has here promised to pray each morning, but he is also expressing his strong confidence that God will hear him every day when he prays. We should have this same commitment to prayer. We do have a God who will hear our prayers, and we have a great need for such blessing. Let's continue in prayer each day so that God is exalted as we trust him. You are listening to Prophecy for Today. I'm William Steves. The October edition of the Gospel Standard is available upon request. We here at the People's Gospel Hour would be blessed to hear from you. 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Every day, we at the People's Gospel Hour pray through each of the requests we receive, and we would love to pray for your prayer requests by name. 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And our United States address is the People's Gospel Hour, Post Office Box 55862, Boston, Massachusetts 02205. And now, the familiar voice of Pastor Perry F. Rockwood, who is at home with the Lord.
1: Shall we pray? Heavenly Father, we bow before thee today in all of our need and in all of our confidence that God hears and answers prayer. We know that thou art God and thou art a rewarder of them that diligently seek thee. In the name of our Lord Jesus we come, and we thank thee that there's no other mediator between God and men. I pray that thou wilt minister to the need of every heart and every life and every home. Undertake for the young people today. I pray for those who are in prison and penitentiaries. In Jesus' name, amen. A small boy sat quietly in the seat of a day coach on a train running between two cities. It was a hot, dusty day and very uncomfortable for traveling. The train was going through desert land, and the view from the window was not very interesting. The little fellow sat patiently watching the fields and fences hurrying by. Finally, a motherly lady leaned toward and asked, "Aren't you tired of the long ride and the dust and the heat?" The little boy looked up brightly and replied, "Yes, ma'am, a little. But I don't mind it much because my father is going to meet me when I get to the end of it." When life seems wearisome and difficult, we can look forward to the end of the journey when God, our Heavenly Father, will meet us. Heaven is referred to in the Bible as paradise. Paul was caught up to the third heaven, paradise, 2 Corinthians 12. In Revelation 2:7, paradise means heaven. "To him that overcometh will I give to eat of the tree of life, which is in the midst of the paradise of God." Paradise is emphasized as being a distinctive place of beauty. Jesus said to the thief on the cross, "Today thou shalt be with me in paradise," Luke 23. Here was a dying thief going to be with Jesus. What glory, what dignity, what divine companionship. One of the noblest memorials to the death of Jesus is that thief, lifted up from the cross of guilt to the throne of glory. As we think of heaven, we know that the attitude of most believers is one of desire. Paul said, "I am in a strait betwixt two, having a desire to depart and to be with Christ, which is far better," Philippians 1:23. Paul's heart was set upon heaven. He had a longing to see Jesus and to be with him forever. So we should live with the thought of heaven ever before us. The Bible says, "For we that are in this tabernacle do groan, being burdened, not for that we would be unclothed, but clothed upon, that mortality might be swallowed up of life," 2 Corinthians 5:4. Heaven is so wonderful to the unclouded vision of faith, so bright under the reality of an immortal hope, that present burdens become an intolerable load. To stay in this old world of sin is to live in the graveyard. It is to dwell in a decaying house. Earth is a vast cemetery where everything betokens death. The desire for heaven is kindled at the fountain of life. Once we have tasted of the living waters, we become sick of the dead and of the dying. The soul, having tasted of the spring of life, longs to bathe in its full river and yearns to plunge into the tremendous ocean. The Bible describes the eternal home of God's people as a city of no mores. Revelation 21, no more sea, no more death, no more sorrow, no more crying, no more pain, no more temple, no more sun, no more moon, no more night, and no more sin. And chapter 22:3 says, no more curse. Some picture heaven as a boring place where people only sit around all day playing harps. The Bible, however, does not agree with that sort of a picture. It is true we will sing in heaven, and maybe we even may play a harp. However, those who spend eternity in heaven will be occupied with other enjoyable and useful activity as well. In Revelation 5:8 on and Revelation 19:6, we read that the redeemed shall worship God in heaven. The believer will primarily be occupied with giving worship, praise, and thanksgiving to God for what he is and what he has done. Here on earth, our worship is often hindered because the heart lags, the mind is dull, the memory weak. The distractions of earth spoil the praise and chill the thanksgiving. But in heaven, these hindrances will be removed. We will find worship a much more thrilling experience than we have ever dreamed. We will also serve God in heaven. Revelation 22:3, and they shall serve him. In his visions, John saw a group before God's throne serving him day and night. For all eternity, our service will be without cessation, without weariness, and without flagging energy. Revelation 22:4 says, and they shall see his face. God told Moses, thou canst not see my face, for there shall no man see me and live. Jesus promised, blessed are the pure in heart, for they shall see God. Matthew 5:8. David cried in Psalm 17:15, as for me, I will behold thy face in righteousness. I shall be satisfied when I awake with thy likeness. This is what it is to be in heaven, to look upon the face of the Lord our God, and to be with one another and live. Oh, the soul-thrilling rapture when I view his blessed face, and the luster of his kindly beaming eye. How my full heart will praise him for the mercy, love, and grace that prepares for me a mansion in the sky. Praise God. Yes, and his name shall be in their foreheads. Revelation 22:4. God's people shall openly be identified with him forever. The Jewish high priest, when fully arrayed as the officer and agent of God, had, in addition to his mitre, a plate of burnished gold upon his brow, on which was engraved the great name of Almighty God whom he served. These dwellers in heaven are all priests, and so they have the token of their sublime office and their consecration right on their foreheads. God's children will be with him forever. Notice 1 Thessalonians 4:17, so shall we ever be with the Lord. Revelation 21:3, behold, the tabernacle of God is with men, and he will dwell with him. Yes, and 1 John 3:2 says we shall be like him. Just think of it. Now, this likeness will be physical as well as spiritual. Isn't that wonderful? And friends, that's the truth of the Word of God. D.L. Moody wrote in the flyleaf of his Bible, the light of heaven is the face of Jesus. The joy of heaven is the presence of Jesus. The melody of heaven is the name of Jesus. The harmony of heaven is the praise of Jesus. The theme of heaven is the work of Jesus. The employment of heaven is the service of Jesus. The duration of heaven is the eternity of Jesus. The fullness of heaven is Jesus himself. Oh, friends, are you sure of heaven? Have you received Christ as your Savior? Are you absolutely sure that if you died today, you would go directly to be with the Lord, which is far better? This is the assurance and promise we have from the Word of God when we know Christ as our Savior, when we've been born again by the Spirit of God. Jesus said, marvel not that I said unto thee, ye must be born again. Oh, if you're not saved, come to the Savior today. We'd love to hear from you, send you some literature, and pray for you.
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0: Rwanda has known loss, but healing and joy are on the way. 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Dali's dear husband and son died from this terrible violence, and she lived with bitter unforgiveness for decades until she became a believer and read the words of Jesus on the cross in her own Bible. Father, forgive them, for they know not what they do. 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
2: Hi guys, it's Anthony. On Sunday night, February 22nd, Father Tom lay down to go to sleep in peace. And the Lord took Father Tom home to his heavenly reward to be with our Lord and Savior, Jesus Christ, for all of eternity. Father was able to preach and teach about not only the love of Jesus, but about the kingdom of God for 41 years. Father Tom's dream was always for his preaching to continue on while he is in heaven. As we are about to listen to the words of Christ, released through Father, Father Tom is in heaven doing his part by praying for us and interceding before the throne of God for you. 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Box 602 East Boston, Mass. 02128. As we prepare to listen to Father Tom's preach, open your spirits to allow the Holy Spirit to pour into you in a way he never has. Because as Father preaches, the anointing is being released to you from heaven. 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

0: In his second letter to Timothy, the Apostle Paul writes these words, "I charge you in the presence of God and of Christ Jesus, who is to judge the living and the dead, and by his appearing and by his kingdom, preach the word. Be urgent, in season and out of season. Convince, rebuke, and exhort. Be unfailing in patience and in teaching." This is In Season and Out of Season, a Bible teaching ministry with Father Tom DiLorenzo.
1: Father Tom here. We do this broadcast live. I was just talking on WEZE about Lydia. I want to continue, and I'm going to show you why people reject the more. So we're going to just look at the 16th chapter of the Acts of the Apostles, verse 14. They went to pray by the riverside, and they met some women. And there was a certain woman named Lydia, the seller of purple goods of the city of Thyatira, and she worshipped God, and she heard us, and her heart was opened, and she attended unto the things that Paul spoke. Paul was called in a vision to go to Macedonia, and so he goes to Macedonia and meets Lydia and preaches the gospel, and the heart of Lydia is opened. Listen, "And when she was baptized and her whole household, she besought us, saying, 'If you have judged me faithful to the Lord, come into my house and stay with me.' And she constrained us." Lydia wanted more. She wanted more of what Paul had to offer. It was not good enough that she be baptized. As I said, most people are just content with John 3:16. God so loved the world that he gave his only son. Hallelujah. But there's more. There's "you shall be baptized with the Holy Spirit and with fire." On the day of Pentecost, they were filled with the Holy Spirit and began to speak in other tongues as the Spirit gave them utterance. And there's more even than that. More and more and more. Lydia was a hungry woman. She wanted more of God. She wanted more of the gospel. She wanted to be sold out. She wanted to be sold out. Isn't it interesting how few people are sold out? Let me tell you what it says in 2 Chronicles. "The eyes of the Lord move to and fro across the earth to strongly support those whose hearts are completely his." I'll read it again. "The eyes of the Lord move to and fro across the earth to strongly support those whose hearts are completely his." Well, Lydia's heart was completely his, and she constrained Paul for the more. The Lord's eyes go across the earth to support those whose hearts are completely his. Now, when I say those hearts that are completely his, I'm not talking about perfect people. The heart of Jeremiah was completely his, but yet he cried out, "Cursed be the day when my father was told he had a boy child." You know, because he was suffering. He was in a cistern. The eyes of the Lord found someone's soul that was completely his in Peter, yet he denied the Lord. The eyes of the Lord are on people that are imperfect, but they always stayed in the race. They didn't quit when hard times came. I'm telling you, my friends, when hard times come, people run away. When difficulty seizes the hearts of God's elect, many people give it all up for a Snickers bar. That's real. Oh, yes, many people give it all up for a Snickers bar. That's right. When hard times come, oh, yes, they'll hang in there when everyone's clapping. They'll hang in there when everyone's dancing. They'll hang in there when everyone's jumping. But when the difficulty comes, many of God's elect run away. I tell you, Jeremiah might have complained, but he didn't run away. Isaiah wanted to take the scroll and just bottle it up and not write and preach anymore, but he began to preach again, even though people did not understand and hear the message and be converted. Peter might have denied the Lord, but I tell you, he hung in there, whether people liked it or not, and he was crucified upside down. Oh, yes. Jeremiah, as I said, cursed be the day that they told my father he had a boy child. Yes, but he hung in there. When difficulties come, many of God's people start singing sayonara, or as I say, Okinawa, goodbye. I want to join the circus. I'm going to find something else. But when you're hungry and you've been seized by God and you've been marked by God, I'm telling you, my friends, even though you might be down for the count of nine, you still have one more number to get up and to start moving in faith and to start doing what God called you to do. I'm telling you, it is very difficult. But I tell you, the ones that stay in the race are the ones that get the prize. The ones that stay in the race are the ones that get the prize. And are the ones that bring the blessing. And yes, I'm not telling you it's easy. I'm not, I'd be a liar to tell you it's easy, because it is not easy. I've been down for the count of nine, but you know what? By the grace of the living God, nine is not a finish. I needed one more number, and I got up, and I keep on getting up. Sometimes it's very difficult. Sometimes I just want to say, I don't want to play this game anymore. I complain like Jeremiah. I complain like Jeremiah. Lord, why do I have to go through this? It's not fair. Look at the people around me. They're all so happy, and here I am suffering, and oh God. But you know what? You know what? I'm still in the race by the grace of the living God, by the grace of the Lord Jesus Christ, by the blood that was shed at Calvary. I'm still in the race. I might have been knocked down to the count of nine. And I pray that God would say about me, my eyes move to and across the earth, and I have found a heart that is completely his, even though he complains, even though he's been knocked out, even though he wants to quit sometimes, he stays in the race. I'm looking now at Peter. Peter 1:4, verse 12. Beloved, think it not strange concerning the fiery trial which is to try you, as though something strange has happened unto you. Don't consider it strange that you are under a fiery trial, beloved, as if something strange has happened to you. But rejoice, inasmuch as you are partakers of Christ's sufferings, that when his glory shall be revealed, you may be glad also with exceeding joy. Yes, the sufferings of Jesus, the persecutions of Jesus. Don't consider it a strange thing that you're under some kind of a fiery trial. Rejoice. I'm telling you, I haven't been able to rejoice when I've been down to the count of nine. I'm going to tell you the truth. I'm not going to lie to you. I have not been able to rejoice when I've been down for the count of nine. But rejoice insofar as ye are partakers of Christ's sufferings, that when his glory shall be revealed, you shall be glad with exceeding joy. For if you be reproached for the name of Jesus Christ, happy are you, for the Spirit of glory and the Spirit of God rests upon you. On their part he is evil spoken of, but on your part he is glorified. But let none of you suffer as a murderer, as a thief, as an evildoer, as a busybody in people's matters. Yet if any man suffer as a Christian, let him not be ashamed, but let him glorify God on this behalf. I'm telling you, my friends, I know what it is to suffer as a Christian. I know what it is to be knocked down for the count of nine. I know what it is. I know what it is. I am not talking about something I read about in a book. I'm not talking about something that someone told me about. I know what it is to be in a fight and be in the ring and they counted 1, 2, 3, 7, 8, 9, and I get up, and I'm a little punch drunk, but I get up, and I try to begin again at the count of nine, and might be knocked down again to the count of seven. I'm telling you, count it all blessings. If a man suffer as a Christian, let him not be ashamed, but let him glorify God on this behalf. I know. Listen, I'm not. If I told you what I have been going through for the last 4 months, you wouldn't believe it. You wouldn't believe it. Okay, you wouldn't believe it. I came to the point that I couldn't even preach for 2 months. That I couldn't even proclaim the word of God for 2 months on the radio. I had to put tapes on. Oh yes, I tell you, my friends. I understand. What it means to suffer as a Christian. I understand what it is to suffer as a believer. And I'm not saying that it was none of my fault. I'm not putting blame on anybody, but I know what it is to be down for the count of nine. But also I know that I've got to get up because maybe one more person will believe. Maybe one more person will be healed. Maybe one more person will come into the kingdom. Maybe one more person will be edified. Maybe one more person might go out and preach the gospel because I preach. Maybe one more person, just one more person, would stay in the rink even though they've been knocked down. Yeah. Think it not strange concerning the fiery trial, which is to try you as though some strange thing has happened to you. No, it's not strange. Because I tell you, the devil hates Jesus Christ, and because he can't get at Jesus, he gets at you and he gets at me. And he wants us to quit, to stay in the rink and be defeated. That's what he wants. That's what he wants. But rejoice. I have not been able to rejoice yet. You've been down for the count of nine. Up in the name of Jesus. God bless you.
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4: On November 8th, a new Massachusetts abortion law takes effect. Chapter 188 allows abortions up to the moment of birth for any reason. The old protections after 24 weeks are gone. This is not the compassionate choice. It's the cruel choice for both mother and child. But you can stop it. A statewide coalition is collecting signatures right now to suspend and repeal Chapter 188 and let the voters decide in 2028 as a ballot question. Time is short. Petitions are due October 23rd. 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That's repeal188.com. That's repeal188.com. 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
6: Praise the Lord, praise the Lord, praise the Lord. Abel Damina is my name. I want to welcome you to this broadcast, a time of learning, a time of unlearning, and a time of relearning. The essence of this broadcast is to bring to you the revelation of Jesus Christ. The mandate of God on our ministry is the revelation of Jesus, reintroducing Jesus to this generation, equipping the believer to know who you are in Christ, what you have in Christ, and what Christ can do through you. So get ready, fasten your seatbelts today. We're going to adventure in the scriptures. The scriptures tells us in John 5:39, Jesus speaking to the Jews, he said, "You search the scriptures, for in them you think you have eternal life, but they are they which testify of me." The Bible is Christocentric. It's a message centered on the person of Jesus Christ. So get ready today as we transverse through the pages of the scriptures, unveiling Christ so we can reveal your true identity in Christ. Because once you know who you are in Christ, then you will know what you have in Christ. And then you can be able to know what Christ can do through you. It gives you a life of fulfillment, a life that is purpose-driven, so you can make the impact you were designed to make in this life through the gospel of Jesus Christ. Call a friend, call a loved one, tell somebody to hook up right now as I take you into that service where the Spirit of our God is already moving. Happy listening.
7: I'm not going to relate with God based on rumor. I'm going to relate with God based on the revelation of Himself. And the revelation of God is only communicated to us in the scriptures. Am I communicating at all? If you're in this building, shout, "I hear you." Job said, "I once lived by the rumors of you." In fact, go back to verse 3. Job 42, 3, 4, and 5, PJ. Job 42, 3, 4, and 5.
8: "Who is he that hideth counsel?"
7: Give me the message. Message translation. Job 42, 3, 4, and 5.
8: "You asked, who is this muddying the water, ignorantly confusing the issue, second-guessing my purposes? I admit it, I was the one. I babbled on about things far beyond me, made small talk about wonders way over my head."
7: Next verse.
8: "You told me, listen and let me do the talking. Let me ask the questions. You give the answers."
7: Next verse.
8: "I admit, I once lived by rumors of you. Now I have it all firsthand from my own eyes and ears."
7: Job said, "I admit, I once lived by rumors of you. But now I understand who you are." So again, so most things that Job will say were all rumor based. Beginning from the Lord has given and the Lord has taken away. Even in verse 11, when Job's relations came, they still attributed the calamities of Job, the death of his children, his disasters, to God. So there is a misrepresentation of God. There's a misunderstanding of God in the Old Testament. And the reason why it is all captured is because God wants us to see how progressively people came into the understanding of who he is. God wants us to see how the progression came right into the incarnation. So he captured their doubts, captured their misconceptions, captured his word, captured his revelation, all together, everything like in a junkyard, requiring a rightly dividing of it. God is not insecure. So he allowed us to see everything. He allowed us to even see the weaknesses of the Old Testament prophets, their failures, their mistakes. He allowed us to x-ray into their lives. God is not insecure. He allowed us to see all so that you will know that God has always walked through imperfect men. Always. God's method is man. No matter how imperfect the man is, it's still the best that God has. And God cannot bypass man in relating with man. God must have a man. God must find a man. That's the best that God has. Imperfect man with a perfect mandate. That's the best that God has. Imperfect man with a perfect mandate. I'm teaching good. So that's why you see Abraham, God's friend. Yet you see his life. You see his immoral and you see his mistakes. You see David. David with all his failures. You see Solomon. And all of them were writers of scripture. They all gave us scripture. You see Saul. You see all of them. You see their challenges, their weaknesses. God didn't shield it. He allowed us to see because he has no insecurities. He's not hiding anything from us. So that we see how he walked with man and how man progressively came into an understanding of who God is and the dealings of God with man patiently until the full revelation of God has been given to man. How many of you understand? That's the way God relates with man. That's the way God functions. That's the way God unveils his revelation. And that's the way God brings his revelation to us. Pay attention. So we saw Saul's case. Let's look at David's census. The census of David. 2 Samuel chapter 24 verse 1. NIV. 2 Samuel chapter 24 verse number 1.
8: Again, the anger of the Lord burned against Israel and he incited David against them saying, go and take a census of Israel and Judah.
7: So the anger of the Lord burned. God has burning anger. Boiling anger from this scripture. And he incited David. So God incites people. You see the language. Go and take a census of Israel and Judah. So from this verse, it was God that moved David to take the census. This is very instructive as a good example of explaining the truth of an incomplete view of God. Satan living behind the scenes and the progressive nature of the revelation of God in scriptures. Notice that Samuel's record indicated that it was God that prompted David to count the people. Now, why will God instigate David to carry out an action and then turn to punish him for the act? Why? Even your earthly parents don't behave like that. How much more God? Look at 1 Chronicles 21 verse 1. NIV. 1 Chronicles 21 verse number 1. NIV.
8: Satan rose up against Israel and incited David to take a census of Israel.
7: PJ, what's up? I feel you, sister. Satan rose up against Israel and incited David to take a census of Israel. How do we know it was Satan? Very easy. He was a murderer from the beginning. John 8:44, King James, John 8:44, the Gospel of John.
8: Ye are of your father the devil, and the lust of your father ye will do. He was a murderer from the beginning, and abode not in the truth, because there is no truth in him. When he speaketh a lie, he speaketh of his own, for he is a liar and the father of
7: lies. He is a liar and the father of liars. So it was the devil that incited David. To take a census of Israel. And then he was punished for it. It wasn't God. But because they didn't know Satan, they didn't know God, so all supernatural activities were attributed to God. Are you understanding here? Hello, are you in the building? Can I have a Power City glory? Yeah. Now, let's ask a few questions. Does God create good and does God do evil? Does God create good and does God do evil? Isaiah 45 verse 7.
8: I form the light and create darkness. I make peace and create evil. I, the Lord, do all these things.
7: What? You see Isaiah? Brother Isaiah. I form the light. Put it up. I form the light and create darkness. I make peace and create evil. This is where many of these pastors get their anger issues from. They get what? I heard one saying, I can never turn the other side. If you slap this side, I will not only slap you on the other side, I will cut off your neck. And he's teaching his church. He said, no, I'm not that kind of Christian. You can't try me. You can't try me. And the other one said, somebody look for my trouble, and he was punished either with dumbness. Evil befell him. And he's happy. Don't try me. Don't try, because if you try me, something will befall you. And they are happy. They have a bipolar ministry. A ministry of life and death. What kind of ministry is that? I will run away from a pastor who has a ministry of life and death. Because it means anytime I mistakenly, as a human being, mistakes will always be there. So any moment I mistakenly come on the other of his side, fear. No, yo, I won't follow that kind of pastor. That's why David will say, if thou should count iniquities, who can stand? That's the God we serve. But there is mercy with you, that you may be worshipped. Say, no. No. See, I know I don't lose any battle. So he's still in battle. Jesus won all the battles. I am in victory. Oh, glory to God. I am in victory. Some say, but the Bible says the weapons of our warfare are not carnal, but the mighty through God. Shut up. You don't know. Don't be quoting Bible like Satan. Stop quoting Bible like Satan. When he said the weapons of our warfare are not carnal, he was talking about the preaching of the gospel. He was talking about the preaching of the gospel. That when we start preaching, in preaching, we are in a war against mindsets, thoughts, philosophies, ideologies that are contrary to God. So preaching is the weapon that casts down those imaginations as we teach God's word. Because the word of God is like a hammer that breaks the rocks of resistance. The word of God is like fire that burns the chaff of wrong teachings from the minds of men. So as we are teaching, the word of God is like a detergent that washes by the washing of the word. So you sit down under a proper word ministry. When you stand up, you feel like you took a shower. How many of you have experienced that before? You feel like you went to have a bath. You feel clean. Why? Because it is the washing of water that you sat under. You used to believe some things before, but after sitting for a while under a good teaching ministry, your belief system changes. Your life is transformed. People look at you and go like, is this you? Yes, something has happened. The word of God is renewing you. There's a progressive transformation by the teaching of God's word. So when he talks about weapons of our warfare, he's not talking about fighting people, killing people, and going against people. No, he's talking about correcting mindsets by the power of the gospel. If I'm communicating, can I have a good amen? He even told you clearly, for though we walk in the flesh, we do not walk after the flesh. We're not fighting people. We're loving people. We are loving people. How does God treat enemies? He dies for them. How does God treat enemies? He dies for them. Praise God. Matthew 5:44. Sabalea. Go ahead, baby.
8: But I say unto you, love your enemies, bless them that curse you, do good to them that hate you, and pray for them which despitefully use you and persecute you.
7: Why will you do this? Why will I bless my enemies? Why will I bless those that curse me? Why will I do good to those that hate me? Why? Why will I do that? Why? In this jungle world? No, sir. Why will I do that, Jesus? Because this is Jesus' teaching. Why will I do that, Jesus? Give me the next verse. Oh, glory to God.
8: That ye may be the children of your Father which is in heaven. For he maketh his sun to rise on the evil and on the good, and sendeth rain on the just and on the unjust.
7: That's the God we serve. He makes his sun to shine on kidnappers, armed robbers, wicked people, atheists, and on the righteous. He does not select who will experience his goodness. Why? It is his goodness that leads men to repentance. See, I hear you. He doesn't kill people. Any God that kills people is not the God of the Bible. Write it down. Any God that kills people is not the God of the Bible. No, sir. Any God that deforms people, any God that defames people, any God that wounds people, is English like that? Any God that wounds is a combination of wound and injury. Any God that wounds people is not the God of the Bible. The God of our Lord Jesus Christ makes the sun to shine on the good and on the bad. Makes his rain to fall on the righteous and on the unrighteous. For God so loved the church. What does God love? The world. The world. Give me that Romans chapter 5 verse 8 to 11, PJ. Let's read it. Let's see how God treats his enemies.
8: But God commendeth his love toward us in that while we were yet sinners, Christ died for us.
7: Next verse.
8: Much more than being now justified by his blood, we shall be saved from wrath through him.
7: Next verse.
8: For if when we were enemies, we were reconciled to God by the death of
7: his
8: son.
7: How did God treat his enemies? He reconciled them how? By dying for them. That's the way God treats enemies. All this, let God arise and your enemies be scattered. Let God arise. My God, what are you waiting for? Wait. It's anger issues. You have what? You need a therapist. You have anger issues, man of God. They even look for a way to make themselves feel good. They call it holy anger. What is holiness in anger? Anger is anger. Say to your neighbor, I don't have anger issues. I bless my enemies. I wish them well. And I pray that they come to the knowledge of Christ. How many of you know there was a time Paul, the apostle, was Saul of Tarsus, the enemy of the church? How many of you know that? There was a time he was what? Eh? If God had killed him, where will you have your epistles? In that his enemy of the church, he was carrying the entire Bible inside him. The mandate was upon his life. Some say, how? Jeremiah, while you were yet in your mother's womb, I knew thee and ordained thee a prophet to the nations. God knows the end from the beginning. So he knows those he's going to use long before they receive the gospel, because he knows they will receive. He doesn't make them receive, but he, in his knowledge, he knows they will. That's why Paul said, when it pleased God, who separated me from my mother's womb to reveal his glory in me, I did not confer with flesh and blood. If God had killed him, where will be the message? God is not willing that any soul should perish. God says, I have no pleasure in the death of the wicked. So if God has no pleasure in the death of the wicked, which God are you praying to kill the wicked? Which God are you praying for? In the first service, you saw the God that answered Elijah's prayer. If I be a man of God, anger issues. Let fire come down. Touch me by mistake. Die by correction. Okay, what's the difference between you and the kidnappers in northern Nigeria? What's the difference? No, it's a question. What's the difference? What's the difference between you and the Fulani herdsmen? Please, I need to know the difference. Because all of you are in the same direction. Termination of life. In the name of religion. Case closed. I'm teaching good. Tell your neighbor, I don't have anger issues. I have Christ. No anger in Christ. I am in Christ. I have the fruit of the Spirit. I have patience. I have long suffering. I have endurance. And I have goodness. I didn't hear a good amen. You will hear something this week. I know you are ready. I can see your eyes. You want to collect everything from me. Unfortunately, you cannot. Because there's plenty where it's coming from. I form light. I create darkness. I do evil. I, the Lord, I do all these things. So many of you, not you here, but many of you, not you, that's where you have your issue of.
6: Oh my goodness, the word of God is life. The Bible tells us the entrance of God's word giveth light, and it giveth understanding to the simple. As you keep listening, the light of God's word rises out of the rightly divided word of truth, illuminates your mind, illuminates your heart, and brings you face to face with your realities in Christ Jesus. In Ephesians chapter 3, verse 3, Brother Paul, speaking about the mystery, the Old Testament, he said, whereby when you read, you may understand my knowledge in the mystery of Christ. So there is a knowledge in the mystery of Christ. The word mystery is the word mysterion in the Greek. It means that which is concealed. And then he says, how that by revelation, the word revelation is the word apocalypsis. It means that which is revealed. So the revelation of the scriptures unveils the mysteries. Revelation is the New Testament. Mystery is the Old Testament. But it will take reading and learning to come to a place of full understanding, precise and accurate knowledge. Brother Daniel will say, I understood by books. So there's a place of books in equipping you soundly with the message of Christ. Brother Paul will write to Timothy. He says to Timothy, till I come, give attendance to reading. Jesus, speaking to those Jews, says, you do err because you know not the scriptures, nor the power of God. Oftentimes, Jesus will say to the Jews, have you not read, is the word anaginosko in the Greek. It means, are you reading and not paying attention? I want to quickly recommend for you a plethora of books I have written. They are written with an intent to bring you doctrinal clarity, answer your questions doctrinally, and bring you to a place of accurate understanding, a precise knowledge of Christ and you in Christ. I want you to order for those books today. The number and the list of books available will be read to you right now. 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Glory to God.
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8: Welcome, I'm Eric Erickson. I'm joined today by pastor, author, and cultural anthropologist Dr. Michael Youssef for a very important and timely conversation. Across America and the West, something troubling is happening. Two ideological forces that once seemed incompatible are now working together to undermine something you and I cherish deeply, the biblical values that led our society to flourish. This movement, this unholy alliance, is playing out in nearly every news headline, and it should concern every freedom-loving Christian. Dr. Michael Youssef is uniquely qualified to speak into this. He's lived in Islamic and Western countries, has spent decades studying the forces shaping our culture. Dr. Youssef, thank you so much for joining me.
9: I'm so honored to be with you, and thank you, Eric. We've known each other for many years, and it's a great honor for me to be here.
8: You and I have talked about the Omni cause that the left has certainly wrapped itself into, and you can't have a gay pride parade and a free Palestine parade at the same time because it's the same people marching.
9: Yeah, it's the most amazing thing to me, and only an indication of the fact that we're facing one enemy behind all of these, and that's not flesh and blood. That is Satan himself, as Paul said in Ephesians 6, our struggle is not with flesh and blood, but it's with the principalities and the powers and authority in the heavenly places. And if that is not a convicting argument that we are in a spiritual warfare, I don't know what. When you see people, and when you think what Iran and the Hamas did with homosexual people, they take them up the high buildings, throw them out. And one of the Hamas army was tortured just simply for the suspicion that he may be homosexual. And yet, all these

0: LGBTQ community is going out saying free Palestine, free Palestine. And they say, what, free from what? I don't know.
1: It reminds me of that passage in Scripture where Jesus says the things of the world hate the things of God, and you have a secular ideology in Islam, both of the world,
0: yep,
1: mutually incompatible and yet perfectly aligned in these times.
0: Yeah, they are, and it's for a mutual cause, you see, and the cause is the destruction of Western civilization, which is built, whether people believe that or not, really based on the Reformation. And I've done a lot of study on that when I was at Emory University. A Reformation that gave us what Western civilization is, all the conveniences, all the things that we take for granted. But they came as a result of the Reformation and the respect of the human being and the importance of the individual to God, and that God came and died for even for one sinner. And so all of that is anathema to both groups, the Marxists and the Islamists. And by the way, we're talking about Islamists and not Muslims, because I have many Muslim friends to this day. I have been with heads of states who are Muslims, and they're probably as opposed to Islamists as much as anybody else. And in fact, they outlaw them in their countries. I remember one time I was visiting with a very, very highly placed political leader in the Middle East and country, and he just leaned over. This was, I think, 2017. And he said to me, "Dr. Yusuf, would you please explain to me? I cannot understand. We outlaw Muslim Brotherhood from our countries, and yet they go to England and they get a satellite channel and they get all kinds of publicity. They get all kinds of..." And I said, "I'm sorry, I just have no answer other than pure stupidity, foolishness, and blindness." I saw a cartoon one time where a person sitting on a branch of a tree, but he's sawing it.
1: I know the cartoon.
0: You've seen
1: yes.
0: that?
1: Yes.
0: Western civilization. I mean, we're literally committing suicide by not taking this thing seriously. And I think for us as Christian believers, we must be boldly preaching the gospel. I told key pastors in Dallas, with all the impact in Dallas, and I said, "You guys need to train your people to go out there into the trenches and preach the gospel to them instead of sitting there and absorbing their invasion."
1: I'm reminded of 1979, you had the Marxist socialists in Iran working with the Ayatollah yeah. to destabilize the regime. Within 6 months of the Ayatollah coming to power, most of the Marxists and socialists had either been killed or fled.
0: Exactly, and that is the convenience of this unholy alliance. They try to use each other. They're wary of each other, they hate each other, but they kind of said, "Okay, I'll tolerate you in order to accomplish what I really want to accomplish." See, that happened even before the Ayatollah. And I watched, Hassan Banisadr and all these guys, the prime minister and foreign minister, very articulate leftists, and Khomeini basically used them. And then fast forward after that in 2011 with the so-called Arab Spring. There were 2 million people in Tahrir Square in Cairo, and of course, it's a place I know it well. I've been in it. I literally was there every day when I was young. And I knew that the Muslim Brotherhood is behind that. The Islamists are behind that. But then all the leftist students were the ones who were creating the trouble and starting the so-called revolution. Until I read one of the documents, the magazines of the Muslim Brotherhood, they said, "Yeah, they're referring to them as the donkeys of the revolution." In the sense that once we succeed, we'll get rid of them.
1: So let's spend a little bit of time on the Muslim Brotherhood, because I think people hear it and the Brotherhood sounds so innocuous, and yet it's actually a deeply nefarious group that most Middle Eastern countries have stopped. In fact, you mentioned the going to the UK from overseas. I've read yep. now in the UAE they're actively discouraging students from going to
0: UK.
1: London,
0: yep.
1: to the UK for education yep. because of the radicalization
0: yep.
1: that the Muslim Brotherhood does there and here.
0: Exactly. And they come under different names. They're called CARE here in the U.S., and they have different names in different countries, but they're the same group, same ideology. And it started by a primary school teacher, a librarian, by name Hassan al-Banna in Egypt in the 1920s. And he started this because he saw when the caliphate, Turkish Ottoman caliphate, collapsed after World War I. And he was very disturbed about this and the fact that, you know, the West carved the Arab world, Sykes-Picot Agreement, where they, you know, France took Lebanon and Syria and North Africa, and they even gave Italy Libya. And then the British took over Egypt, Iraq, and Jordan, and Palestine, and so forth. And so he basically started as a revolutionary and wanted to bring back the 7th century culture of Islam and the caliphate. And here's another story, because you'll be very fascinated by this. I lived it, of course. I remember Ronald Reagan said, you know, people read history in books. I lived history. I'm old enough that I've lived history. And the Muslim Brotherhood worked together with the free officers, the revolution of Egypt under Mr. Nasser. Mm-hmm. There was a group of army officers who conducted a coup against King Farouk, and they kicked him out, and the British kicked the British out, and so forth. But they worked closely together. In this case, back in 52, 53, 54, while they were working together, these were more socialists, you know, most of them were, and I knew some of them, you know, even as a young man. But then, when the revolution succeeded and Nasser became president, he got rid of all the Muslim Brotherhood, either put them in prison or killed them. And so, one way or another, they will turn on each other. And that is why we need to be wise as serpents. And they cannot survive, but we should be leery of the fact that they are using each other to create what this Karl Marx and Engels said, you know, basically you create that division, and then the society collapses, and then you build your communist utopia. It's the same thing in Islam, that you create a division to create an Islamic society. So they have that in common.
1: What are the aspects that I think a lot of people don't understand is when you think of people of faith, you tend to think of honest, truthful people. And yet in Islam, you are given permission to lie, to subvert other cultures, to embed within those cultures.
0: Yes. This taqiyya, was known as in the jurisprudence, taqiyya, really started at the time when there was a Shia-Sunni war over the succession of the Prophet. And so the Shiites came up with that it's okay to lie to your enemy until you succeed, but then got adopted by all branches of Islam, Sunni, Shiite, and it's okay to not only lie, but deceive your enemy, because that's a virtue. You're in a sabil Allah, and you're fighting in the way of God, and therefore you have God's blessing no matter what you do.
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1: Now, that's a perfect segue into what's happening directly in this country. You have around the country enclaves being started that are predominantly Muslim, and I think most Americans believe in pluralism and would say it's okay, they can have their community, I can have mine. But what you actually find in a lot of these communities is that this is something that intends to be subversive.
0: Absolutely, because that is the very core of who they are, the Islamists particularly. Now, there are Muslims in America who are integrated in society. They don't have anything to do with them. And this is where we need a lot of wisdom. Our politicians, unfortunately, you know, very few of them have wisdom to understand the difference. 20 years ago, I spoke to a small group of parliamentarians in England. I shared with them what the strategy was, their strategy, from their material. I didn't make it up, right? Because I'm not that clever. they were. And they said, what we're doing in England is that we're building a spine up and down the aisle and of Islamic community. It's called no-go zones, where policemen cannot go there, and they have their own Sharia courts, and they do everything, you know, according to the Sharia. And they said, once that spine's strong enough, we're going to be building ribs, and eventually we'll choke the country and turn it into a Sharia-compliant nation. And literally, they smirked and said, "Oh, Michael, you know, we're British. That doesn't ever happen here." And it's exactly what happened 20 years later. They had no-go zones where policemen cannot go there, and then they expanded. Now there are 85 Sharia courts in England. There are 5,000 mosques. I mean, it's just exploding, because that's what you do. You give an inch, they'll take a mile, because it is the very core of who they are, that they have to do that for God. And who does not want to do something for God and honor God, their God, Allah? And therefore, they said, "Oh, we succeeded in England. Now we try it in Canada and United States."
1: So now we have this divide between Islam, the advance of the Muslim Brotherhood, and this working with progressive secular atheists who want nothing to do with religion in this unholy alliance to what progressives see as advancing hostility towards traditional faith values, biblical values, and the Muslim Brotherhood, the Medina Muslims, if you would, riding on it to invade the country. And the progressives don't even see it coming, it seems like.
0: No, and they choose those passages where it says fight against even the people of the book. Because then the first says, listen to them, get their advice. Later on it says, fight against them, Jews and Christians, because they're friends of one another. And so they use those passages, they take them out and they said, this is our day, this is our time, we're going to rule the world, and the only way we're going to rule the world is that we're going to create this chaos in order to have an opportunity. On the Shia's point of view, it's an opportunity for the Mahdi to show up, because the 12th Imam supposedly disappeared in infancy, and he's hiding somewhere, he's going to come back when the world is in chaos. That's why the Iranians want to create a chaos, so that they force the Mahdi to come in. From the Sunni point of view, this is the way to give a rise to a new caliphate, a successor to the Prophet.
1: And progressives in this country, not only do they not really get religion, they have their own, I mean, I would argue secularism is a religion.
0: Of course.
1: That it can ride on the coattails of what the Muslim Brotherhood is doing. And so now they're helping in places around the country where Christianity is treated as hostile, Islam is openly embraced by progressives. You go San Francisco, Michigan, now certain parts of progressive territory in Texas where progressives are welcoming this in.
0: In Canada, there are some churches that are inviting, once a month, they invite the local imam to preach the sermon.
1: Wow.
0: And with this whole Chrislam thing, started in Nigeria, but is now in so many of the mainland denominations, all the, I call them the apostates, who have turned their back on the truth of the gospel and become universalist, and in showing how kind they are.
1: We're all going to heaven.
0: Well, why don't you have the imam invite the preacher, come and give a sermon in the mosque once a month? Oh, no. And the very reason why they wanted not just build any building for, as a mosque, particularly in England and here, the greatest victory is when they take a church and they'll buy it. And they just bought three in northeast of the United States. Mm-hmm. They bought big churches and convert them into mosques. That is the height of victory, that ours is the true religion. And so if you give them a piece of land to build, it's okay. But not as victorious in their mind as to be able to buy a church, take the cross down, put the crescent, and make it a mosque.
1: You mentioned the Muslim masters. Historically, you mentioned Nasser earlier. The Muslim Brotherhood was chased out of almost every Middle Eastern country for their Islamism and radicalism. And a lot of them wound up in Qatar, which to this day now is spreading a lot of money among both conservative and progressive political groups in the United States and secular voices, sending people to Qatar. It's deeply infiltrated Washington, D.C. on both sides, and it's the closest country in the Middle East to Iran, too. It seems to be a very dangerous play.
0: It is, and when we have a military base there, and we just signed a joint defense agreement, and this is why I want to pull my hair sometimes. I said, do these people know that what's going on? Al Jazeera was founded by the Qatari royal family in order to promote Islamism, Islamization. When the Muslim Brotherhood got kicked out of Egypt, particularly among them was a man named Yusuf Kardawi. He's one of their spiritual leaders. I mean, he's the man who really devised this third jihad concept. And I've read a lot of his material. And he says, you know, the first jihad was in the 700s, 600s, 700s. We came all the way to France and we got stopped. Then in the 1400s, the Turks came all the way to Vienna, occupied for a while, then failed. The third jihad is not going to be by the sword like in the first two, but it's going to be by birth rate and investment of petrodollar. Well, that appealed to members of the royal family in Qatar. So they brought Kardawi and all of the Muslim Brotherhood who were kicked out of Egypt to Qatar, started Al Jazeera, run by Muslim Brotherhood people. And it's constant, day after day, attacking the non-Islamists, the Muslim who are not Islamists. And that's why Qatar has tension with the Saudis, have tension with the Emiratis, have tension with Egypt, they have tension with all the others, because the statistic says that they have spent $6.6 billion on educational institutions in the United States. That's not because of our blue eyes.
1: Right. You know? Well, for a time, there was moral outrage in the United States over the Confucius Institutes funded by the Chinese Communist Party. And there has been a real recognition that we needed to get rid of those in the U.S. There doesn't seem to be the recognition that Qatar is doing what the Chinese Communist Party had done.
0: No, because there's a whole lot more money.
1: Right.
0: I mean, vast amounts of money. When you talk about billions of dollars. And the moment one outspoken person from a university in the United States be on the media and attacking and so forth, the next thing, that university or that college will get, you know, $200 million as a grant to start a Middle East study, Middle Eastern study, which is Islamization. And all of a sudden, that professor just silenced. I've documented many of those. And so, yeah, Qatar. And in one stage, I remember the foreign minister of Saudi Arabia was being interviewed in a press conference, and he was asked about Qatar, you know, and he said, it's not that we disagree with them, we just want nothing to do with them. That's circulating in the media. I mean, I have clips of it. But sometimes these things change. And now I fear that Qatar is spreading a lot more money. They bought Harrods of London. They bought Barclays Bank. They own so much that whatever Qatar says to the British government, they have to listen to it very, very carefully. They gave the king suitcases worth of 500 euros. Mm-hmm. $3 million just came in to his charity. Well, it's not illegal, but they don't do this for just because of they love the British.
1: Right.
0: They do it because that's their agenda. And they're driven by that group of people in Qatar, Muslim Brotherhood. They're probably very few of them even Qataris. The Egyptians, the Syrians, the Palestinians, they, and Hamas headquarters, and even the Taliban, they have a major presence in Qatar, and they have an office there, and they're constantly speaking, you know, saying one thing about Afghanistan, and the truth and the reality is exact opposite. But it's just all public relations stuff.
1: You do, as Americans always love to say, follow the money. Yeah. You follow the money with the Qataris as well,
0: absolutely.
1: Showing how they're spreading the...
0: Yes, and it's not just given to progressive leftists.
1: Right.
0: It's given to conservatives, whom they deceived as that they are just, you know, religious people, and they are all they want is a friendship with America. And, well, what kind of a price are we going to pay for that friendship? What kind of a price we're paying for $6.6 billion that they're spreading around in universities around the country. And so that is extremely important. We live in a most critical time. I believe it's the most exciting time, because as we trust in the Lord, we're going to see some amazing things that he will do.
1: We live in a self-help society in the West. We can go buy a book and read. We can get our therapist on the internet. And I don't know that even a lot of Christians who they're not regular churchgoers, but they do identify with Christ, that they don't understand the real power of prayer in solving these problems?
0: Well, in reality, what I believe that we're coming into this age where there's a God is making the separation. I think the nominal Christians, the Christians in name only, they're not going to survive. But the core, the elect, the faithful people, those are the ones that I really very burdened about and with to get serious about their faith and to take the gospel seriously and take the preaching of the gospel seriously. The sad part about, you know, at least in my experience, I used to be part of a mainline denomination that used to be 2.5 million people in America. There is some 400,000 now, which is an indication to me that God is moving on. Look, you rejected me, reject my divinity, reject my resurrection. I'm moving on. And so I want to focus on the remnant, and I want to encourage the remnant that the time is urgent. The hour is now, and we cannot back down. We cannot go to sleep. We cannot sit back. And that's why I remember a journalist interviewing me in London, and she said, people your age, and this was several years ago, you know, sitting on the beach, putting the feet up or playing golf. This lady, I mean, I am more intense about the gospel now than ever. There's no retirement for me. And so I'm trying to lead by example, but also I'm trying to lead by motivating people that our reward in heaven is going to be so great when we don't ignore the gospel and we don't just live for self and we don't focus on our own needs, you know. And there's nothing wrong with having needs and praying for God, to God about the needs. But seeking first the kingdom of God and His righteousness is now more urgent than ever.
1: Dr. Youssef, don't stop doing it. Thank you so much for spending time with me.
0: Pleasure, Eric.
1: This has been fantastic. Thank you so much. The book is An Unholy Alliance by Dr. Michael Youssef. If you're interested in this topic and how Islamists are spreading in the Western world, subversively, using politicians on both sides of the aisle, lying even in places like Texas to be able to expand their agenda, and also spreading around the world to disrupt the Western order and also to begin persecuting Christians, this is an excellent book for you to read. It's easy to understand. It is not a long read, but it will open your eyes to what's happening, but also give you the motivation to take action and to also be able to understand the Holy Spirit still works.
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5: This is Seth Leibson for townhall.com. Now that Democratic Socialists of America and their allies have engaged in a non-hostile takeover of the Democratic Party, prepare to see more and more professional Democrats try to deflect and project. This week, Donna Brazile wrote an op-ed saying the DSA is not a concern because House Minority Leader Hakeem Jeffries will have the spine to prevent them from enacting their agenda. That would be much more convincing if elected leaders of the Democratic Party told us this. The only denunciations of the socialist growth within the Democratic Party are from unelected commentators, like Brazil. Hakeem Jeffries himself has said the socialists will be a welcome part of the Democratic caucus when elected. Indeed, the socialists in the Democratic Party have grown precisely because elected Democrats have capitulated to them time and again. If you think elected leaders of the Democratic Party will stand up to their extremists, just look at their anemic response to El Sayed, Hassan Piker, Graham Platner, Ilhan Omar, Zohran Mamdani, and I could go on. The stakes here are high. Do not be gaslit.
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12: 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We are a church whose mission is to change communities one family at a time, socially, economically, and spiritually. And we believe that a kind word, a kind act, a kind deed goes a long way. And if the opportunity presents itself to you today, lead that soul to the Lord, that they too may be saved, and that their names may be written in the Lamb's Book of Life, so that heaven may rejoice. So let's listen in as my husband, Prophet Ivan Cutts Sr., brings this life-changing message for you and your family.
13: He said, I had a mini stroke. And he said, I can't lift anything above a half a gallon of milk in my left arm. And so he's not in anybody's church. I've been witnessing to them. I've been calling him. Whenever you get an opportunity, listen to me, lifers. Listen to me, people that are listening to this on the radio. Whenever you get an opportunity, encourage somebody. Keep encouraging them. They may not be where you are, but help them to get there. That's the power of our witness. That's the power of giving of ourselves. Don't give up on people. Because see, when you are a citizen of the kingdom of God, you understand that this is the most important thing to heaven. the most important thing to God. Because if they pass you by, they fall right back into the hands of the enemy. I need you to open up your eyes and see this morning. I need y'all to hear me. When they pass you by, they fall back into the hands of the enemy. You're talking about the gangbanger. You're talking about the prostitute. You're talking about the liar, the thief, the cheat. But let me tell you something. You know, focus on yourself. Get yourself right. And if you focus on doing what God has given you to do by helping others and doing what God has given you to do, God will do what he needs to do in your life. God will do it. We all need deliverance. We all need continue. That's why sanctification is very key in our life. It's a continual thing. It's a daily thing. We're talking about everybody else. We're talking about what everybody else is doing. You got to remember, souls are the Lord's. And God is concerned about that. And so there is work for us to do. There's work for the church to do. You say you're a citizen, but are you a law-abiding citizen? Are you living by what God said? Are you doing what God said for you to do? Even in this hour, right now, as you hear this word, you go from January to now. How many people have you led to the Lord? How many people that were hungry that you fed? How many people in the hospital, in the convalescent home, in the rehab centers? How many people have you gone to give visitation to? Are you a law-abiding citizen? Are you a law-abiding citizen? You change this. Change this in your life and live according to what God said. And I'm telling you, let great news come forth. Let heaven be proud of you. Let hell be disturbed by you facilitating in the earth realm the things that God has given you to live by, the things that God has given unto you to do. Work out your own soul salvation with fear and with trembling. I said to this gentleman, right there was opportunity for heaven to be displayed. This is what heaven does as citizens. This is what we do as citizens of the kingdom of heaven. I said to him, I'm going to pray for you, and I'm going to show you that God has more for you, and there's more to God than what you think. That's why you need to get yourself into church. That's why you need to be a part of the body of Christ in this manner. And just very simply, I prayed for him. I cursed the stroke that he had. And I began to speak life, the blood flow, the artery unclogged, strength. And I said to him, I said, go and lift something, do something that you've never done. And he went, and he had a suitcase that was packed. And he said, oh, my God. He said, oh, my God, my strength. I feel my strength coming. I feel my strength coming. But before he did it, I said, I want you to write down the date and the time that this happened so that you will know that heaven has moved on your behalf. And when he had done this, he said, my strength is coming. I said, before you can even write the date and time down of this testimony, I said, look at what God has done for you. See, this is what God wants to do for us. That same day, later on that day, I made a phone call to the 311 line that the mayor had, mayor line, looking for some information. Getting for some directions, and the lady that answered the phone, after she gave us the information, I said, can I pray with you? See, give somebody the invitation, because you got to understand this. Let me say this to you. When you are a citizen of the kingdom of God, 2 Corinthians 5:17 says, therefore, if any man be in Christ, are you hearing me, lifers? Therefore, if any man be in Christ Jesus, listen to me. You are a new creature, new creation. Old things have passed away. What? And behold, all things become new. The old man has passed. Christ Jesus has come into this body, this temple. He's housed here. The kingdom of God now resides within you. You need to understand this. That's why many don't understand or know the authority that lies within them, because they don't understand the kingdom. this work that God has given unto us to do in the kingdom. But you have to first believe that he's called you and believe that what he's called you to do, that you will be able to do it. I can do all things through Christ that strengthens me. So when you walk by the individual that's not saved, that spirit sees the Christ in you, the blood that covers you from the crown of your head to the sole of your feet, and they're trembling at your presence. And they're hoping you don't say nothing because you have the greater authority. But what we do, we walk by. We walk by. We're supposed to be law-abiding citizens. Whenever the opportunity presents itself to us, we need to attack and go forth and win that soul to the Lord. I want you to change the way that you're thinking today. Change your approach to the things that God has given you to do. Make a difference in the way that God has called you to make a difference in the earth realm and be what God has called you to be and do the things that he's given unto you to do, and you'll see heaven move on your behalf. He began to, I called that woman. She gave me the information that I needed. And then I asked her to pray. And she said yes. And I prayed for her, prayed for her family, prayed for her life, prayed for her children. I just began to pray. And then after I prayed for her, I said to her, I want to pray the greatest prayer that you can ever pray in the Bible. Will you pray that prayer with me? And the lady was a little shocked. And she said, this is really happening to me on this phone. Yes, wherever we go, we ought to be a witness. Are you hearing me this morning? And so when I said, repeat these words to me, Lord, I'm a sinner and I want to be saved. Come into my heart and save me. I received Jesus Christ into my life today as my Lord and my Savior. Keep me that I may serve you and continue to do good to others and serve you for the rest of my days. This is the work of God. Are you a law-abiding citizen? Are you doing the things that God has called you to do? Come on, give the Lord a shout of praise right there. We're going to disturb hell. We're going to fulfill the will and purpose that God has for our lives, and we're going to please him in our every way. Wherever we go, we need to be a witness, but we need to be a praying church. We need to be a church that's fasting. We need to be a church that's giving ourselves to the things that God has given unto us to do in this hour. We need to take prayer serious and spend time with God. See, you know, it's interesting how, you know, if people were given an invitation to the White House, people would be excited because they'll say, I'm going to see the President of the United States of America, to go into the presence of the United States of America, the President of the United States of America, or a state senator or mayor or governor, and you've given a personal invitation to go and meet them personally. You know, some are excited about that because it's such a privilege and opportunity. But my question to you is, why are you not excited about every day going into the presence of your Father, the one who created the heavens and the earth, the one who created the president, the one who created you and I, everything that exists? This God is the God that we should be excited about every morning. When you get up, the first thing that I'm encouraging you to do, you need to get in prayer. You need to get on your face. You need to begin to spend time with God. You need to talk to the Lord. Don't get God just a quick, oh, hello, thank you, Jesus. Even if you do that, what time? Give God the time that's due to him. See, the devil always defeats us because we are not operating in heaven's language. And he's counting on that. He don't want you to walk in the power and the authority that God has given you to walk in. He don't want you to understand that the word that is written from generation to Genesis to Revelation is a power tool for you to equip you to have an understanding of who you are to be able to defeat him. That's why in Matthew, the fourth chapter, you know, Jesus just responds to the devil with kingdom language. It says, then was Jesus led up of the spirit into the wilderness to be tempted of the devil. Sometimes we're saying, well, Lord, why not me? Why I'm going through this? God is saying, well, why not you? I need to use you as a testimony unto me. It says Jesus was led up of the Spirit into the wilderness to be tempted of the devil. Watch this. And when he had fasted 40 days and 40 nights, you know, you need to get back to fasting and praying. When was the last time you fasted? When was the last time you turned down your plate? He fasted 40 days and 40 nights and was afterwards unhungered. And when the tempter came to him, he said, if thou be the Son of God, command that these stones be made bread. But he answered and said, it is written.
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9: Now, what are the things that are clearly stated in the Bible as being God's will? Now, here's the thing. That's a very broad subject because you can look at anything in the Bible that is clear and God wants, and you know that's his will. But we're looking at things that use even that specific terminology, the will of God. Because otherwise, I mean, we'd be here for a week and not exhausted all. You know what I'm saying? So let's look at some other things that the Bible specifically declares is God's will for you. We know one of them, the new birth, without a doubt. How about this? That God's will is your sanctification. What is sanctification? That's you being set apart. So God's will is your sanctification. Now, ladies, if you went to the mall and you went to the store and you saw an outfit you liked, and men shop too, Mom. Yeah. But I'm talking to the ladies now. And you saw the right color, the right price, the right size, and you removed that thing off the rack. You know what you just did? You just sanctified it. Because the word sanctify means to set apart. You sanctified that because that was your way of saying, ain't nobody else getting this one. This one is mine. I'm purchasing this one. This one's going home with me, and I'm going to wear it. And I'm going to look good, too. Sanctify. That God's will is for you to be sanctified. And in line with that, in the same verse we're about to read, God actually messed with your sex life too. Oh, Lord, are you ready? 1 Thessalonians chapter 4, verse 3. For this is the will of God, your sanctification, that you should abstain from sexual immorality. Woohoo! Praise the Lord. Yeah, good place for some self-reflection, self-examination. Yeah. One wise person said, you better check yourself before you wreck yourself. Come on. For this is the will of God. your sanctification, that you would be set apart from things that you need to be set apart from, thoughts you need to be set apart from. All right? I've had this pattern of thinking all these years, you know. I've had this thought pattern that if somebody gets under my skin, I just dismiss them, you know, block them, you know. Might say mean things about them. That was just my way. But now here I am, born into this new kingdom, and as I'm finding out the laws of the kingdom that I'm now living in, I find out that's not the way we do things here. That's not the culture here. Come on now. So therefore, I'm setting myself apart or sanctifying myself from things that I used to think or used to do or used to say or used to practice, and I'm setting myself apart to the way we do it now in the kingdom. Hey, that's God's will. And God's will is you and me abstaining from sexual immorality. That means that when you're here on Sunday morning and you're worshiping and you're honoring God, that you can know that you stand before Him without any shame, any thing that's clinging to you or messing with you or trying to hold on to you or hold you down. Here's the thing, you know, sin will promise a whole lot. But what it delivers and what it promises is two different ballgames, y'all. And we need to understand that. Sin will promise a whole lot. Oh, yeah. Oh, she smelled good. Yeah, she looked good. Oh, yeah. Oh, yeah, she got eyes for you. But what kind of woman is she? If she's some of the descriptive terms that the book of Proverbs uses regarding some women that are out there, you don't run to. You run the opposite direction. But if it's a godly woman, you see, here's the thing. You know, the Bible talks about worshiping God and the beauty of holiness. Somebody needs this today, so we're just going to go with it. Holiness is the most beautiful thing you ever find in a woman, guys. Holiness, godliness, that's the most beautiful, attractive thing you'll ever find in a woman. And don't think that that won't be having you say, ooh la la, because you're talking to somebody who knows better. Because I have myself a holy woman, praise the Lord. And she got me saying, ooh, la, la, every day of my life. Praise the Lord. But being right with God in this area, this is the will of God, and He's specifying it. He's putting it out there real clear. Is there something else that might be the will of God? There's lots of things, but we'll hit one more. All right. How about 1 Peter chapter 2, verse 15? For this is the will of God, that by doing good, you may put to silence the ignorance of foolish men. Now, you might say, ooh, I'm excited about that because I want to go ahead and put to silence a lot of the foolish people and ignorant people I know. I want to put them to silence. But the way you want to do it may not necessarily be this way. You want to do it by giving them a piece of your mind until you run out of pieces to give and all that stuff. But you're supposed to do this with doing good. By doing good, I'd put to silence. Well, Lord, I just want, I practiced this line so well, my comeback. And it'd be so perfect to use right now. And the Lord said, no, it's not your comeback. It's not your smart talking that's going to go ahead and put to silence. It's doing good. We're doing good. Even in the midst of others doing bad to you, we're doing good. Even in the middle of other people that don't respect you and don't respect God and just might be totally insulting to you, by doing good, you put to silence the ignorance of foolish men. It's kind of like what Paul described over in Romans 12. If your enemy hungers, feed him. If he thirsts, give him a drink. In so doing, it'll be like you're putting hot coals of fire on his head. Now, there's multiple people. There's multiple people that have had different thoughts about the meaning of hot coals of fire, but I'll just put it to you as simple as I see it, is that if you have hot coals of fire on your head, what are you going to do? You're going to do everything you can in a hurry to get them off your head. And you know what? Here's the thing. The way it comes across, when you're being good to somebody and they don't have any idea why you're being good to them, they're doing the same thing. They're grabbing themselves in the head and say, I just can't understand. I just don't get it. Why would they be kind to me? Why would they be good to me when I've been doing this to them? They just don't get it. And it bugs them and it keeps them up at night. Because God's using it to work in their life. Hallelujah. Oh, so much we could say. But what's your approach to doing the will of God? Is there a certain way we should approach this? We found out what it is, where it is, we can find it. We can see it clearly in the life and ministry of Jesus. We can see it clearly just by opening our Bible. But what's our approach? Ephesians 6, 5, and verse 6 as well. Bondservants, be obedient to those who are your masters according to the flesh, with fear and trembling, in sincerity of heart as to Christ, not with eye service as men pleasers, but as bondservants of Christ, doing the will of God from the heart. Three words there I want to emphasize. From the heart. What's our approach to doing the will of God? This is the way we do it. We do it from the heart. And in the context of what this is saying, you do it when someone's looking, and you do it when someone's not looking. Because it says you don't do this with eye service as men pleasers. You know, it's not like, oh, the boss is here. I want to look busy. Boss is gone. Or if I'm messing with you, I hope I am. Praise the Lord.

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You are truly loved, and we look forward to seeing you soon.

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4: On the day of Pentecost, this is when God opens up this door for us to get his spirit. And again, when it happens, Peter preaches. And when he preaches, he reaches back again to the Old Testament, the book of Joel. This thus saith the Lord, in the last days I'll pour out my spirit on all flesh. And your sons and daughters shall prophesy. Prophesying is speaking under the unction of the Holy Ghost. It doesn't always mean telling the future. It really just means to speak under the inspiration of God. And on my servants and on my handmaidens will I pour out of my spirit in that day, and they shall prophesy. In other words, God's saying, if you're my servant, you're prophesying. If you're my servant, man or woman, you're going to prophesy. Doesn't mean you're a prophet, but you will speak under the unction of the Holy Ghost. And until you get the Holy Ghost, you can't speak under the unction of the Holy Ghost the way God wants you to. So again, on the day of Pentecost, when people were convicted and they're asking, Peter's preaching. In verse 33 of Acts chapter 2, Peter said, Pete said to the crowd, what you are seeing is the promise of the Holy Ghost. Let's read it. We'll read it in our own Bible.

0: I didn't mean to be disrespectful, so. But Acts 2:33, it says, therefore being exalted by the right hand of God, therefore being by the right hand of God exalted, and having received of the Father the promise of the Holy Ghost, he has shed forth this which you now see and hear. Them speaking in tongues was the sign that God was pouring out the Holy Ghost. And Peter says this is fulfillment of all of Old Testament prophecy. And he goes on to say the promise is for you, your children, all that are far off. Now remember, God said, I'll pour out my spirit on all flesh. Did it say all? Does it say all? All flesh, I'll pour out my spirit on all flesh. That means he's got to still be doing it today because we're flesh. It can't be just back there because that's not all flesh. But he meant all flesh from this point forward. So that means God's still got to be doing that today. And he is. And so when they were convicted that they had sinned and crucified the Messiah, they said, what shall we do? And again, Peter said to them, he did not say, accept the Lord and you're saved. He didn't say, believe on the Lord and you're saved. He didn't say, just call on the name of the Lord, you'll be saved. He said, repent, every one of you, and be baptized in the name of Jesus Christ for the remission of your sins, and ye shall receive the gift of the Holy Ghost. Guess what? You talk about putting on a yoke, getting baptized in Jesus' name, you're yoking up with Jesus. If you're expecting to go up to meet him when the trumpet sounds, you better make a commitment to him. Amen? You better make a commitment to him. And the Bible lets us understand we must repent. That's good. That's acknowledging God is righteous, that we're not. But now I need to obey what God says. And he says, be baptized in the name of the Lord Jesus Christ for the remission of sins. And I need to receive the Holy Ghost. And the sign of that a person's got the Holy Ghost is they'll speak in tongues as the Spirit of God gives them a language. Oh, I heard somebody got tongues and I got my expert linguist up and they said that's not a known language. It doesn't mean it's not a language. That just means they don't know everything God knows. That's all that means. Praise God. Amen. You'd be surprised if you study languages, some of the things that are out there that we would think it's just grunting and groaning. And they serve for languages in that culture. God wants you to know him. God wants you to know him. Yes, we needed Jesus to die on the cross, to give us the blood, to wash away our sins, and to have the resurrection. And we needed that all to happen so he could send back his spirit, so we could be born again. It's the spirit that gives you and me a new heart. Why do I need a new heart? One more scripture here, and this is 1 Corinthians 2:14 out of the English Standard Version. The natural man, that means somebody without the Holy Ghost, doesn't understand God or his ways, does not accept the things of the Spirit of God for their folly to him. He's not able to understand them because they are spiritually discerned. You need the Holy Ghost to even understand what the Bible's saying. Amen. Do you want a new heart? You want to know Jesus? You want God in your life today? You can have the Holy Ghost today. Amen. You can have the Holy Ghost today. If you don't have the Holy Ghost, if you'll repent of your sins and believe God, God will fill you with the Holy Ghost. He just wants you to repent and mean it and say, Lord, if this is real, I want it. Fill it. Fill me. Amen. Don't put a restriction on God. Let God do it. Amen. God's a spirit, so I need his spirit to have a spiritual relationship with him. Amen. And so getting the Holy Ghost puts God's spirit in me puts God's spirit in you. So now I can be a friend of God because we think the same. Right? You got a marriage, you've got two hearts that are going different directions, the marriage falls apart. But when both hearts get on the same line, the marriage is going to be good. Same thing with living for God. I've got to have my heart with God. The altar's open here today. Hallelujah. Come on. God's got more for us than we know. He wants us to have a relationship with Him. He wants us to know that we know Him. Come on. Hallelujah. And it's not just supposed to be a one time. We can get filled again and again and again and again and again. God wants to fill us to overflowing. He wants you to have a joy unspeakable. He wants you to have so much joy that when you leave church, it overflows onto people that you talk to. Hallelujah. Come on. God wants us to have a new heart. Come on, that new heart will give us the strength that we need to do what God wants us to do. It'll give us the strength. Hallelujah. Come on, He's here for every one of you. Amen. If you'll just worship Him, it doesn't matter where you are, in your pew, kneeling down, in the back. If you'll just worship God, God's going to help you. Come on, He's here. He wants a relationship with us. Hallelujah. Come on, He's here. Sometimes we go through things living for God where we've had a good experience with God, maybe got the Holy Ghost and been baptized. Then all of a sudden, it seems like something's not working right or something's wrong or something's out of whack. And often it's the Lord trying to get us to let go of that last piece, that last piece of our life. He doesn't want to be 80%, Lord. He wants to. Amen. He realized that even though they had a big church and he was the pastor of the church, most people weren't really submitting to God. They were just agreeing with the principles. But God wants us to go beyond just agreeing in our mind and getting into action in our lives. God wants commitment out of our lives. And as I've said so many times before, what the Lord is looking for is for us to get into our purpose. So He gives us families, He gives us jobs, He gives us abilities, but those are all to supplement the purpose. The purpose. God's got a purpose for us. Okay, if He's put us in the church, somewhere we are supposed to be a part of that body, and somewhere we are supposed to be helping the body accomplish what God wants to accomplish. Amen? Praise God. And a lot of times, as Christians, we get worn out and we're dissatisfied, even though we believe in God. But that's because we're not in the place that God wants us to be. So to go to the place God wants me to go to, I've got to say, okay, God, even if that's scary, I'll go. Okay, Lord, even if that means I've got to give up some of my other goals that aren't sins, that maybe other saints could do. But I've got, I'll have to give that up in order to do what you're asking me to do. Or diminish it. That's where God is asking every believer to be. Not some of us. Not just formal ministry or pastors. Every saint. Every saint. When we read it in the book of Acts, after the persecution of Stephen, after he's persecuted and the church is scattered, they go to Antioch. It's not the apostles expanding the church. It's the saints that have left Jerusalem. It says the apostles stayed there at Jerusalem, but the saints were distributed to Cyprus, going as far as Antioch. They're the ones that took that message. Not a Paul, not a Silas. Not a Barnabas, not a Peter, the saints of God.
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5: With SRN News, I'm Ken Lorman in Washington. The Gulf Coast on alert as the first Atlantic hurricane of the year makes its way toward the region. Isaias is a Category 1 storm with maximum wind speeds of 85 miles an hour. The latest projections show the storm making landfall between New Orleans and Panama City likely late Friday or early Saturday. The sailor and Marines aboard the USS Abraham Lincoln are back home in San Diego. A large crowd of cheering family members and loved ones greeted the aircraft carrier as it pulled into port this afternoon after a record 10-month-long deployment in the Middle East. On Wall Street, it closed mixed. It comes as tech stocks have been struggling. Elsewhere, oil prices have seen a spike. The Dow gained 51. This is SRN News.
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7: We know what the Bible says in the book of Revelation? 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What do you need to be delivered from? And first of all, if you want to be delivered, do you know the Word of God? Are you trying to obey the Word of God? Or are you trying to treat Christ as a magician?
8: 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Today we'll continue a topical message by Pastor Matt entitled, Deliverance. As Jesus begins his public ministry, he's teaching in the synagogue in his hometown of Nazareth. He simply reads from the book of Isaiah in the Old Testament, and the people are captivated. What made his teaching different? What makes a difference in our pulpits today? What is missing from many churches today? And what does all this have to do with deliverance? Let's find out as we turn to Luke 4, verse 18, and resume our study. Here's Pastor Matt.
7: The Spirit of the Lord is upon me because he has anointed me to preach the gospel to the poor. He had sent me to heal the brokenhearted, to preach deliverance to the captives, recovering of sight to the blind, to set at liberty them that are bruised, to preach the acceptable year of the Lord. And then he closes the scroll of the book and he gave it to the attendants of the minister. And then he sat down, listen to this, and the eyes of all them that were in the synagogue were fastened upon him. He goes as was his custom. All the people in the synagogue, they're looking at him. They're looking at him. I'm sure they're starting to hear a few things about his baptism and the Spirit of God descending like a dove. They're starting to hear of his healings and all these things. And they're looking at him. And he stands up and he reads this passage from Isaiah, and then he goes and he sits down. There's something going on this day. Everybody is captivated. Everybody is locked on to him. Listen to me. I want to tell you something. There's a lot of preaching going on in the United States right now, but there's not a lot of anointed preaching going on in the United States right now. I'm going to say that to you again. There's a lot of preaching going on in the United States right now. There's a lot of ChatGPTers that have ChatGPT'd their sermon, and they got it all polished. They got it all ready. They got it all like never before, and they're getting up there, and there's a lot of preaching going on, but there's not a lot of anointed preaching going on. Because I want to tell you something. There is a difference. There is a difference. Stay with me. Hear me. Why do you think everybody's locked on him? Just from him reading the scriptures, they're coming alive and people are getting convicted. They're not ready to hear what's coming next. When you're anointed and you're teaching the Bible and you're teaching people, if you're teaching it right, not everyone's going to like it. If you're teaching the Bible, you're teaching it right, and you're standing in the gap for people's souls, trying to make disciples for the Lord Jesus Christ, you know what? Not everyone's going to like it. Not everyone's going to like it. You got a problem, by the way, if everybody likes it. Hear me. There's a lot of preaching. There's not a lot of anointed preaching. Listen, we live in a day and age like never before that God needs anointed preachers in the pulpits of America like never before. I'm going to tell you why. Because you got your phone, you can get the best teaching in the world right on your phone. Right there. You can get the best teachers in the world from past, present, on your phone. Right there. We know what the Bible says in the book of Revelation? It says, listen so you can hear what the Spirit says to the churches. That means God has a special message for each individual local church that he wants an anointed man to deliver to the people. That they might heed it, that they might listen, that lives might be changed. Now listen to me. I don't know what's going on with you. What do you need to be delivered from? And first of all, if you want to be delivered, do you know the word of God? Are you trying to obey the word of God? Or are you trying to treat Christ as a magician? Or the giver of the pixie dust? This is the one I use. Some of you heard me say this. This is how people want to treat God. God, I obeyed you yesterday. I even prayed. And I prayed for 10 minutes, God. And now I'm expecting, when I leave my house, my boyfriend's going to be nice to me. My boss is going to let me leave early. Someone's even going to come out of the blue and say, you're going to get a raise. There's going to be no traffic on the way to and fro from work. Only my favorite songs are going to come on the radio. God, because I prayed for 10 minutes. And I want you to sprinkle pixie dust down from heaven and make this all happen like a magician. It's sad because a lot of Christians live their lives that way. They live their lives. Sam, I'm telling you the truth. God, but I'm waiting for this sign and this wonder. I'm waiting for the deliverance from my tyrannical boss and deliverance in my relationship. I'm waiting for this deliverance, God. And God, why are you not doing it, God? Got it all wrong. Where are the cries and where are the prayers like this? God, if I need to suffer so Jesus can be glorified in my life, I'm okay with that. Just give me the strength to endure. Where are those prayers? Where are those prayers? God, my home, my marriage, my children, it's difficult, it's hard, but give me the strength to be the man of God that I need to be to hold things together. Give me the strength to be the woman of God that I need to be to hold things together. Lord, put more on me if that's what's needed. Just give me the strength to persevere. Where are those prayers? Everything is take things away, take it away, make it easier for me. Make it easier for me, God. Was it easier for Jesus? He goes to his hometown. He preaches this message. You know what's going to happen? They're going to try to push him off a cliff. I want to go into the ministry and preach. Yeah, you want to go into the ministry and preach if they're going to push you off a cliff after your first sermon? I don't think so. Listen, you want to be delivered? I hope you do. You want to be delivered? Look what Jesus says. When the Spirit of God is on somebody, verse 18, when the Spirit of the Lord is upon somebody, what does he do? He has anointed me. Anointed means to smear. It means to cover. It means to literally pour oil all over. That's what anointing means, to smear. He says, God's Spirit is all over me, upon me, in me, through me, radiating through me. And when you're anointed of God, when you're called of God, I want to say this to you. people can recognize that smearing. They can see that smearing. They can sense that smearing. There's something different about this man. There's something different about this woman. There's something different. They don't just talk about God. They really know God. They really know God. He says, the Spirit of God, listen, listen, has anointed me to preach the gospel to the poor. He had sent me to heal the brokenhearted, to preach deliverance to the captives. Listen to me, brothers and sisters. You say, I'm poor, I'm broke. In this country, you might be poorer than a lot of people, but in the world, you're not that poor. You're not that poor. If you're comparing yourself to your neighbor, you might feel poor, you might be poor, but you're not that poor. You're not that poor. Did you eat today? You're not that poor. You got clothes on your back? You're not that poor. You say, well, I don't like living that way. It's not fair. People have more than me. Who cares what they have? Who cares what they have? Who cares? Be worried about and be thankful for what God has given to you. But what about the poor in spirit? Blessed are the poor in spirit. You know what it means to be poor in spirit? It means to know that you have a need for God. To know that you have a need for God. I'm poor in spirit. There is nothing in me that's good outside of Jesus Christ. You don't know how many times I tell God that every week. Do you know why? Because I know what goes on up in this noodle all week long. And I'm, Lord, I can't believe I just thought that. I can't believe I was going to say that. I actually can't believe I did say that. My wife looks at me and says, you're supposed to be a pastor? I'm like, not right now, I'm not. But whatever. Seriously. But I know what goes on here. And then I go to God and I say, God, really the only thing good in me is Jesus. That's it. It's humbling, but it's okay. It's worth it. It's worth it. Listen to me. Do you want to be delivered? Are you poor in spirit? Do you recognize your need for God, or are you still using God as a cosmic bellhop or whatever it is to bring you this, to heal you of that, to sprinkle pixie dust down upon you when you have your greatest needs? And let me tell you something, a lot of times God actually does do that for us. He condescends. When the Spirit of the Lord is upon somebody and they're anointed, they preach the gospel to the poor and the poor in spirit. Listen, he had sent me to heal the brokenhearted. To heal the brokenhearted. A lot of us started coming to church because we had some screw-ups in our lives, either by us or somebody else, from a broken relationship, from broken finances, from bad parents, or whatever it is, and we were broken-hearted. A lot of us come to Christ that way, and that's okay. God meets us right where we are. I want to say this to you. If you're here today, if you're watching at home, whatever's going on in your life, if you're broken-hearted, God wants to heal you. He wants to heal the brokenhearted. The Spirit of the Lord was upon him and anointed him to preach to the poor, to heal the brokenhearted. But do you want to be healed? Do you want to be healed? You can't say to God, God, I want to be healed of my broken heart, but I'm still going to leave this place and I'm still going to have premarital sex to relieve a need in me. Then you're not brokenhearted. You're not brokenhearted. Don't go to God and say, God, I really want you to fix my finances, God. I've made mistakes. I've screwed up. A lot of us have. I need your wisdom and grace. I need help in this area. But God, I'm not paying back that person. No, I just don't have the money. I'm going out to dinner Saturday. I need the money for that. Don't say you want deliverance then, because you don't.

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4: 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Chapter 188 allows abortions up to the moment of birth for any reason. The old protections after 24 weeks are gone. This is not the compassionate choice. It's the cruel choice for both mother and child. But you can stop it. A statewide coalition is collecting signatures right now to suspend and repeal Chapter 188 and let the voters decide in 2028 as a ballot question. Time is short. Petitions are due October 23rd. 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That's repeal188.com. 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

0: When you get a couple of pastors together, what do they talk about? Church attendance? Favorite Bible translation? Where do you buy your pulpits? Well, today on A New Beginning, we'll see it goes much deeper. It's about honoring God, the responsibility of teaching God's people, and being a faithful servant over the long haul. Today, during Legends Week, Pastor Greg Laurie has the honor of speaking with Pastor Chuck Swindoll, his longtime friend and respected elder statesman.
1: Greg, I want to go back.
2: Yes.
1: When were you led to move it into a true crusade, where it became Harvest Crusade, which is known all over the country now?
2: Well, I always gave invitations for people to come to Christ like you do, Chuck, and your messages.
1: Yes.
2: And we would do little outreach events here and there. But Pastor Chuck Smith, in around 1989, asked me to come down and speak at his church and do sort of an outreach Bible study for youth, which he did on Monday nights. And it began to grow. It got really large. We were overflowing. And it was Chuck's idea to go to a larger venue. And he said, let's go to a bigger venue and do a crusade, like a Billy Graham crusade. And I said, okay, well, that'd be great, Chuck. I could speak and some of the other guys could speak. He said, no, I think you should just speak. Oh. And then I said, well, where do you want to go? And he said, the Pacific Amphitheater, which seated around, 18,000 people.
1: Yeah,
2: I said, well, that's a pretty big place, Chuck. And he said, well, we serve a pretty big God. And so we took a step of faith and went there. We broke their attendance records in the first week. And then the next year we went to Angel Stadium, and we've been there ever since.
1: Yeah, that's where I've known it, in Angel Stadium. And what a great, great crowd you have. What interest there is.
2: Well, you were with us when we did it here in Texas, AT&T Stadium. And that was the largest crusade we've done, with over 100,000 people in attendance.
1: It was a wonderful experience.
2: It was great. It was his idea. And, you've heard the expression, if you see a turtle on a fence post, you know he didn't get there by himself.
1: Right.
2: Right. So I think I look at my life and I see these things that God has done. And I just realized I could have never done these things. But I know that the Lord has opened the doors. Not unlike you, because I've heard you say you never planned on having a radio ministry.
1: No, never.
2: You never planned on becoming
1: a writing ministry.
2: Never. Or the chancellor of DTS.
1: Right.
2: Or starting a new church later in life.
1: Right.
2: That was a very bold move.
1: Right. I was 59 when I went to Dallas Seminary, and then I started the church here. I was getting up in years by then, and they wanted me to come as president. I couldn't say no fast enough. And Cynthia said to me, why'd you say no? I said, because I'm not presidential. I'm not one of those, wonderful, beautiful minds that, walk around a seminary. And she said, they know who you are. They know what they're asking. And I said, that's just not me. Well, they came again, and I said no. And they came the third time. And long story short, I finally came to realize that God wants me to say yes.
2: Yes.
1: And he wanted me to go as a shepherd. I could do that. And I shepherded the students. I even shepherded the faculty. And they had not been. Some of those men said to me they never had heard a grown man say to them, I love you, in their lifetime.
2: Yes.
1: And I regularly told him that. And that isn't, you don't have to be brilliant to do that.
2: Right.
1: But you do have to be vulnerable.
2: Yes.
1: And you have to be willing to say that to another man. Greg, I've had men just weep when they hear that.
2: Yeah.
1: And when I got ready to leave the seminary, several came into my office at different times, and they just cried because they said, we've never had someone who really loved us like this. Which tells you, that's what really cuts through, isn't it, Greg?
2: Yes.
1: That's what really reaches the heart. Speaking of that, brings up Kathy. You're rolling along teaching the Bible, and Chuck has got ideas for you. And where does Kathy fit into all of this?
2: Well, I was doing this little Bible study, and there were these three girls that showed up. It was Kathy and her two sisters, and she caught my eye, Kathy. And it's almost like a light was shining down in her. And it was actually her sister holding a flashlight over her head.
1: Not you really. Are a preacher, but you're also a red-blooded American boy.
2: Yeah, and I don't want people to think I'm just like checking out girls while I'm preaching. But I did notice Kathy. And afterwards, I said to her, hey, would you like to go out and get some dessert after church? And she said, yes. And so we went, the three of us went out, or the four of us, or three sisters and me. Then the next time I spoke, I said the same thing, want to go out and get some dessert. And she got her sisters and we went out. Then the third time I said, well, let's go get some dessert after church. And she said, I'll get my sisters. And I said, I don't want your sisters. I just want to go with you. And so Chuck, we fell in love pretty quickly, but there could not be two more opposite people than Greg and Kathy.
1: Really?
2: Oh, we're just the exact opposite. And I'm messy. She's very neat. I'm usually very close to being on time. She's sometimes late. She's cute. I'm fat. What can I say? We're different. But we had three big breakups. Like, I don't want to see you ever again. And we'd break up. Then we would get back together and then we'd break up again. So we got it all out of our system.
1: Got all the breakups out of the way.
2: And then we got married and we have celebrated 52 years of marriage together. And,
1: congratulations.
2: And so, you know, I couldn't have done what I do without her. She's my number one counselor.
1: Good.
2: She'll always tell me the truth.
1: Good.
2: And
1: yeah, we need wives for that reason.
2: Sometimes a little too much.
1: Oh, I know, but you got to have it.
2: Yeah. And so she's been with me through all of it. You know, the hardest thing we've gone through is when our son died in an automobile accident.
1: 2008?
2: Yes, it was. Yeah, and it was.
1: I couldn't believe it when I heard it.
2: Yeah.
1: Everything in my life at that moment stopped. Mm. I'm serious. We prayed for you as a family, and Cynthia and I as a couple, because we identified, we have two boys and we have two girls. And so I couldn't imagine losing one of them, just like you couldn't. If you don't mind, walk through that with us.
2: Well, we have two sons, Christopher and Jonathan.
1: Yes.
2: And Christopher was a little bit of a wild boy.
1: Uh-huh.
2: He was always a good boy, but he had a wild side. He went for a time where he was a prodigal, walking away from the Lord.
1: Always
2: was respectful and loving and a good son, but he was away from the Lord. He made a recommitment to Christ. And was walking with the Lord and had gotten married and had a baby, our first granddaughter, Stella.
1: Uh-huh.
2: He became a very talented designer. And he was the lead designer at our church in Riverside. He was on his way to church early in the morning, about 9:01. And he collided with a Caltrans vehicle. And my wife was having a Bible study with his wife, Brittany, and some other ladies. And Brittany was texting Christopher, like, what are you doing or something? He wasn't answering. And I texted him and no answer. Then I was calling the church. I couldn't get an answer. I knew something was terribly wrong, but I didn't know what it was. And then people started showing up at my house. And then finally, some of our pastors told me that Christopher went to be with the Lord. And it was like, it was, you know, I don't know how to describe it. It's like all the air left the room.
1: Yeah.
2: It's like time stopped. I collapsed, and I did. I just thought my world. I'm a Christian. I'm a pastor, but I thought my world just ended. How do you survive this?
1: I have no idea.
2: I felt if words could kill you, I could have died from hearing those words. And Kathy saw me and actually took my face in her hands, and she said, "It's going to be okay." And there's only one person who could have said that to me, and it was her. And okay, meaning not that this is good.
1: No, I understand.
2: But we will survive this.
1: We will make it.
2: We'll make it, because I just was like, how do you survive this? And even though I, as a pastor, had presided over many services, sadly, many for children who died, I thought, well, I know a little bit about this.
1: It's quite different when it's your own.
2: It's completely different.
1: Yeah.
2: But, you know, here's the interesting thing. I just fell on the floor, and I prayed a Job-like prayer. And I said, Lord, you gave him to us, and I give him back to you. And people have asked me, when have you felt the presence of God more than any other time in your life? And I would say that was the moment that God was with me. Mm. You know, his strength is made perfect in weakness.
1: Yeah.
2: And I was listening, interestingly, Chuck, you kind of play a role in this in your teaching from a distance. I was listening to your teaching on the radio, and you talked, and I don't remember the exact quote, It might be a Tozer quote, but it's something, before God can use a man, he has to hurt him. Does this ring a bell?
1: Yeah, Tozer. Yeah. It is doubtful God can use anyone greatly until he has hurt him deeply.
2: Yes. That's a hard one.
1: That's a tough one.
2: Yeah.
1: I've had some people say, I don't believe that.
2: Yeah.
1: And that makes God cruel. On the contrary, when you have been hurt deeply, you change great.
2: Yes.
1: You deepen.
2: Yes.
1: You deepen. You get quiet. You become more thoughtful, more compassionate, more caring, more understanding.
2: Yes.
1: That is the making of a good shepherd. Mm. There's a Scottish saying, some things are better felt than telt.
2: Yeah.
1: People can tell when you have a heart. You don't get a heart by taking a course on how to get a heart. You go through the heartbreaks of life, and out of that emerges an incredible world that never had been developed before.
2: Yes.
1: So that you have a capacity now that few have. You have lost someone so close to your own heart that you will never forget it. It prepares you to touch the lives of those who come with that empty, dreadful expression. I feel lost. I feel like I can't go on. I feel like I've reached the end. And you can say, You're going to make it.
2: Yeah.
1: And let me tell you how I know you, and you can tell them your story.
2: Yes.
1: I love another Tozer quote, and you'll love this. May not the inadequacy of much of our spiritual experience be traced back to our habit of skipping through the corridor of the kingdom like children in the marketplace, always chattering about everything, but pausing to learn the true value of nothing.
2: Wow.
1: I love that quote.
2: Wow.
1: You've learned the true value of life and the true meaning of death and grief and sorrow and bone-deep pain. I so respect you for going through it and being able to talk about it and letting it change you. I love Corrie Ten Boom's statement, give the gospel regularly, and when necessary, use words.
2: Yeah.
1: You're giving the gospel right now, even though you're not saying a word. You're modeling it. When you get alongside people and you put your arm around them and you tell them you understand, you're helping them see a side of Christ they have not seen before. And you're not saying much at all.
2: Well, thank you for all that you said. That was just so powerful. And I know that's going to be a blessing to so many people, as it was to me personally.
3: Pastor Greg Laurie and Pastor Chuck Swindoll with some very moving comments today here on A New Beginning. And they'll be back with important closing thoughts in a moment. Well, Pastor Greg, somebody may be listening right now who's facing their own trials or tragedies or difficult challenges. Mm-hmm. They don't particularly count themselves as religious, but boy, they could sure use some help about now.
2: Yes, sometimes God will let us go through hardship so he'll get our attention. The psalmist said, before I was afflicted, I went astray, but now I have kept your word. So maybe something's happening in your life that's caused you to look up, as in looking up to God, and you're saying, help. Listen, that's not a bad place to be. In fact, that's a really good place to be. It's been said, when you get to the end of yourself, you get to the beginning of God. Do you feel like you're at the end of yourself right now? Then why don't you pray? In fact, I would like to lead you in a prayer. Maybe you've never prayed before. You don't even know how to start praying. That's okay. Prayer is just talking to God. Let me lead you in a simple prayer. You could pray it after me, in fact. And this is a prayer where you're asking God to enter into your situation, but more significantly, you're asking Christ to enter into your life. See, that's what being a Christian is. It's having Christ living inside of you. It's a relationship, not some religious thing. So if you would like a relationship with God, if you would like God to walk with you through your times of difficulty, you could pray this prayer after me right now. Just pray these words if you would. Lord Jesus, I'm scared and I need your help. And I'm asking you to enter my life. I'm asking you to forgive me of my sin. I know that you died on the cross for my sin and rose again from the dead. But I want to receive you now as my Savior and my Lord. So I invite you into my life and I choose to follow you from this moment forward. Thank you for hearing this prayer and thank you for answering this prayer. In Jesus' name I pray, amen.
3: 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Well, it's so great to have Dr. Frank Turek with us today. He's appeared on hundreds of radio programs, including this one now, and many top TV networks as well, including Fox News, ABC, CBS. And we're excited about his book called I Don't Have Enough Faith to Be an Atheist. It's just been updated. And we're making it available right now. Frank, let me ask you this. Your book is so full of arguments for the existence of God, but what's one argument for God's existence that almost anyone can understand, you know, over a cup of coffee?
4: Well, one argument is the argument from the beginning of the universe, that the universe had a beginning. And by the way, even atheists are admitting that now. Hmm. They're saying that space, time, and matter had a beginning out of nothing. Now, think about this. If space, time, and matter had a beginning out of nothing, what could have caused that? Mm. Only something outside of space, time, and matter. In other words, the cause must be at least spaceless, timeless, immaterial, powerful to create the universe out of nothing, personal in order to choose to create, and also intelligent to have a mind to make a choice to create the universe out of nothing. So I always ask people this question. When you think about a spaceless, timeless, immaterial, powerful, personal, intelligent cause, who do you think of? And most people will say God, but then they might say, the atheist might say, well, how do you know it's the Christian God? Hmm. And my answer is, we don't yet. What do I mean by yet? Well, I mean, this could be Allah or some other theistic or deistic cause. However, if you then look at the evidence for Jesus predicting and accomplishing his own resurrection from the dead, if you look at that evidence, which we do in the book, I Don't Have Enough Faith to Be an Atheist, and you realize that Jesus really did predict and accomplish his own resurrection from the dead, then you can say that Jesus is God, which means you can go back to this argument, which is technically called the cosmological argument that the universe had a beginning. You can go back and say that the same being that walked out of the tomb 1,993 years ago is the same being in whose divine nature created the universe out of nothing. Mm-hmm. So the evidence builds on itself through the book, I Don't Have Enough Faith to Be an Atheist. And one argument we use is the universe had a beginning, which means there has to be a cause like God to create the universe. And we verify that that cause is God, the God of the Bible, by looking at the evidence that Jesus rose from the dead.
2: So these are just some of the things you'll read in this book, written by Frank Turek along with Norman Geisler. I Don't Have Enough Faith to Be an Atheist, and we want to send you this book for your gift of any size this month to help us continue on with our radio ministry here in New Beginning, and you're going to be better equipped than ever to tell others about Jesus.
3: 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Well, next time, more from Pastor Greg's discussion with Chuck Swindoll. But before we close, Pastor Greg asked Chuck how we can all pray for him and his wife.
1: We'll celebrate 71 years next month.
2: Congratulations.
1: Yeah. Pray for Cynthia.
2: Yes.
1: She suffers with dementia. Yeah. And it's slowly I'm watching that beautiful mind fade. Mm. I hold her in my arms every day. I caress her. I tell her what she means to me. We had such a marvelous romantic marriage and fun and travel and so many of the things that she came up with and they worked out beautifully. And so my advice to you, love Kathy.
2: Yes.
1: Tell her often how much. Set aside time for romance. Splurge a weekend or two or a few weeks of the year and really tell her it's for you. This is for you. I can never, ever repay you. So this is for us to enjoy together. Because she may not always be exactly as she is today. And you will never forget those times. I'm so glad Cindy and I did that.
2: Thank you. Thank you for taking the time.
1: And the same to you, Greg.
2: My pleasure.
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6: 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I am a new creation in Christ. 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
1: 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It represents 46 years of lives touched, prayers answered, battles fought, and God's faithfulness demonstrated. That's the story of Glad Tiding House of Prayer for All Nations in Mattapan, 573 Norfolk Street in Mattapan. Welcome to Salem Spotlight, Bishop and Lady Farrell.
2: God bless you. God bless you.
1: Okay.
2: Thank you for having us.
1: Now, Bishop and Pastor Farrell, 46 years of ministry is an extraordinary milestone. And as you look back over these past 46 years, what are you most grateful to God for? And what does this anniversary mean to you personally?
3: First of all, Pastor Yad, I am glad I'm alive to see the wondrous works of the Holy Spirit. The scriptures say it's not by might nor by power, but by my spirit, saith the Lord. In spite of all that was going on, God was still faithful.
1: And now you are celebrating October 8th to 11th.
3: Yes.
1: You are celebrating the 46th anniversary. Pastor Gwen,
2: Yes, sir. The
1: theme of this year's Holy Convocation is a quantum leap of faith. What does that phrase mean to you? And why do you believe this is the message God has given you for this particular season?
2: This particular season, Pastor Yard, as the Holy Spirit revealed to me, it's a season of breaking forth, breaking through, a season to arise and go forth in quantum leap. I believe we are living in the latter days, and these are the days and the hour that God is pouring out his anointing. In quantum leap, we got to go for it in the name of Jesus. The word of God declares that Peter and John went up to the temple. And because of the good news, the word of God said he was lame, but he got up and he rise and he leap and praising God. I believe this is the last day. I'm so excited for what God is going to do in this generation, the last day.
1: I promise you, I share that excitement.
2: I'm excited.
1: You're listening to Salem Radio Spotlight, and I have in the studio with me today, Bishop Hedgman Farrell and Pastor Gwen Farrell, and they are celebrating 46 years of ministry at Glad Tiding House of Prayer for All Nations in Mattapan. Many people listening are facing storms, financial pressures, family challenges, health concerns, uncertainty about the future, or they simply feel stuck. What would you say to someone who knows they are in need of breakthrough but is struggling to take this leap of faith?
2: That whatever he has promised, he's able to do it. This is a personal relationship between you and your God. I go back to what God said to Moses. First, we all have to believe God. This is what God said in the verse 17. Because you have asked this, I will do it also. So our faith got to know that God already sent his son, and there's so much blessing. There's so much protection in what he said to Moses. I will do this thing also. I would encourage everyone, whatever you're believing God for, knowing that he already sent his son, and he said it is finished on the cross, the Holy Spirit is here to do this thing that we ask in faith believing. I believe that this is the divine word of God to every one of us who are being stuck in situation. Believe God. God will do it again.
1: Jesus says, when he asks the question, when the Son of Man comes, will he find faith on earth? And when you look at many people drunken in the spirit today, you understand is what is happening in the church today.
3: Amen.
1: So quantum leap of faith, this message, this theme,
3: yes,
1: is going to challenge the faith and the lives of so many people. Now, share with me, Bishop.
3: Yes.
1: When people come to Holy Convocation October 8th to 11th, what can they expect each night, and what are you believing God will do in the lives of those who attend? That's exactly what Jesus was concerned about.
3: I believe with all my heart, Pastor Yard, that they will never be disappointed, and for what he's expecting to do in their life, if they only reach out on this quantum faith, faith has come alive in their lives, and they too will walk away because of what God has done, jumping and leaping, just as the man at the pool of Bethesda.
1: Now, finally, Bishop and Pastor Farr.

0: Earl, would you speak directly to our listeners right now? Why should someone listening make this decision to come to 573 Norfolk Street in Mattapan and join you for this 46th anniversary Holy Convocation?
1: Pastor Yard, I am honored for what God is doing today in our lives. One, being on the radio, WEZE is a powerful station. 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Holy Spirit is saying in these last days, again, I would say it again, the end time pouring out of God's anointing before the rapture take place.
0: Yes.
1: Don't miss it.
2: When people come, they are looking for something excited about how did we cross over in this 46 years. It's not by our might, nor by our power, but it's by the Spirit of the living God that we took him by faith.
0: Yes, hallelujah. Thursday night and Friday night, what time?
1: 7 p.m. sharp.
0: Okay, then Saturday.
1: We have morning glory worship. We just want to stay in the presence of God. And I pray we have four powerful ladies that is going to minister, usher in the presence of God.
0: And then Sunday.
1: All day.
2: Oh, Sunday all day. If you have the time to spend with God, he have the time to bless you and pour out of his Spirit upon all flesh. That is what he's promised, and he's well able to perform it. Sunday morning at 10 o'clock and Sunday evening at 4 o'clock. And both service are power pack. The Holy Spirit is going to move as it says.
0: Okay, so that is Latiding House of Prayer for All Nations, located at 573 Norfolk Street in Mattapan, October 8th to 11th, for the Holy Convocation.
2: Yes.
0: Don't miss it.
2: Amen.
1: God bless you. Oh, you're welcome.
2: Amen.
1: In the name of Jesus.
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0: 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Today, I have the distinct honor of talking with Sam Mealy, Director of Mass Family Action and CCC, the Compassionate Care Coalition. 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
4: Thank you for having me, Basil. It's wonderful to be here.
0: Now, today, we're going to be talking about the petition to repeal Chapter 188. But before we talk about the petition, what exactly did Chapter 188 change in Massachusetts law concerning abortion after 24 weeks of pregnancy?
4: So on August 10th, Governor Maura Healey of Massachusetts signed the bill H5595 into law, making it Chapter 188 of the Acts of 2026. And this law allows abortion up to the moment of birth for any reason with no medical oversight, all up to the judgment of the physician. They don't even have to be performed in hospitals anymore, just any site that is approved by the Department of Health in Massachusetts. Yes. So prior to this law, we were governed by the Roe Act, which was passed in 2020 as the Democrat response to the overturning of Roe versus Wade. So they didn't like that. So then they passed the Roe Act, which allowed abortions up to 24 weeks with limited exceptions up to birth. So there had to be certain fatal fetal anomalies detected, threatening the life of the mother mentally or physically to allow abortion up to the moment of birth. But Chapter 188 completely removes every single restriction. It's a radical expansionist abortion law that allows abortion up to the moment of birth for any reason in Massachusetts.
0: That's some crazy stuff.
4: It's egregious. Yes, sir.
0: Now, supporters of Chapter 188 say this law keeps difficult medical decisions between a patient and a physician. Why does the Compassionate Care Coalition believe the previous legal safeguards were important? And what specifically do you believe has been lost in this?
4: So if you talk to the average person about the current abortion law that was just passed, you would ask them, hey, do you believe that this is necessary based on the previous law that was already in place and with this new law eliminating all restrictions? To ask the average, you know, independent voter in Massachusetts, hey, do you think this is necessary to have it with no restrictions? I actually would say the average voter would say, absolutely not. This is not necessary. This is focusing on ideology, putting ideology and politics over people at the end of the day. And proponents of this legislation will say that, well, you know, we need this new law because there are some fatal fetal anomalies that develop after 24 weeks that the prior law doesn't cover. Mm-hmm. And Maura Healey was happy to agree with that with the stroke of her pen on the piece of legislation. However, if their argument, I believe it falls apart because if for some reason, now, to be honest, I think it's kind of a misnomer in general when, you know, when the argument is made that after 24 weeks, the mother's life could be in jeopardy by some fatal fetal anomaly by the child. But I'm not a physician. I'm not going to speak to the details of that. But what I do know is that the most commonly performed surgery in America is called the C-section, the cesarean section. The youngest baby to ever survive outside the womb was 21 weeks, the youngest documented case on record, 21 weeks. If it's after 24 weeks, the baby, there can be a C-section performed, the baby can be removed from the womb, put into the NICU, be taken care of, and the mother's and the child's life can be saved. So medically speaking, Chapter 188, this radical expansionist law, is not necessary.
0: Unnecessary.
4: It's completely unnecessary.
0: Unless you want to destroy the life.
4: Correct. Unless.
0: Because an abortion is not a C-section.
4: It is not. Yes, there is a misconception that an abortion is simply, you know, removing the tissue of a miscarriage or something like that. And they'll point to pro-life states with strong pro-life laws saying, well, oh, these states, they won't even allow a woman to have their tissue from a child that's been miscarried. They won't even allow that to be removed. That's completely wrong. No, an abortion is distinct. It's the ending of a unique human life.
0: Yes. For someone listening who simply wants the facts, what does the new law actually say about abortion after 24 weeks? And what does it not say?
4: What it says is that the government is not going to regulate the physicians in how they perform abortions. So it leaves the judgment of whether or not to perform an abortion up to the physician. Obviously, it's ultimately the mother, but the mother's who's taking professional medical advice from the physician. The law removes all restrictions, all oversight, and leaves it up to the physician. And now, what we've been really, at the Compassionate Care Coalition, we've been really pleased to actually be joined by wonderful organizations like the Massachusetts Citizens for Life, even the Democrats for Life of America, a nationwide Democrat organization, but they're pro-life, and they agree with us on this late-term abortion issue. And I was talking to their executive director, and she made the comment that, hey, Democrats love regulation. Why is it when this one issue on abortion, Democrats want to remove all of the oversight? So that's what this new law does, is that it removes all oversight on what physicians can or can't do, and it just totally allows the physician to perform an abortion up to the moment of birth, and it doesn't have to be in a hospital.
0: Now, the Compassionate Care Coalition has launched a referendum petition. What does signing that petition actually mean legally? Is someone voting to repeal the law at the moment, or asking that Massachusetts voters be given the opportunity to decide the question?
4: Yes. So what we're doing is a referendum petition. This is outlined in the Massachusetts Constitution, and it's a way for it, it's a check on the state government if the citizens feel that a law has been passed that does not reflect the will of the people. So what, that's philosophical speak, but in practicality, what that means is that we are gathering 50,000 certified signatures by October 23rd of this year, and when we do that, when they're certified with the Secretary of State's office, it will suspend this new abortion law for 2 years. It will keep it from going into effect, and it will put it on the ballot in 2028 as a ballot question to be voted on by the entire state.
0: What are the rules for sign-in? Who is eligible? What information must they provide? And what mistakes could cause a signature or petition sheet to be rejected?
4: Absolutely, yes. So these have to be signed in person. We have signature sheets going out across the state. You can go to our website at repeal188.com to find a signing location near you, or to sign up to gather signatures. And you know, when you sign, you want to make sure you sign legibly. You know, the town clerks have to be able to read your signatures, so you know, your best penmanship. And also, you have to be a registered voter in Massachusetts in order to sign.
0: Now, for someone hearing about this effort for the first time today, where can they read that information for themselves and see the text of the law and learn about the referendum effort and find petition signing locations?
4: Yeah, absolutely. You can go to our website at repeal188.com. That is repeal number one, number eight, number eight.com. It'll go right to our website where you can learn about the law previously, what we're trying to do, the process of a referendum petition. You can have the chance to donate if you feel so led to the ballot committee, to the Compassionate Care Coalition, and you can sign up to gather signatures if you would like to do that. So one more thing. We've just been so encouraged by the outpouring of support. I mean, hundreds of volunteers signing up, many signing locations coming online, just so encouraged by the support from not only Protestant churches across the state, but pregnancy resource centers, and even the four bishops of the Catholic Church in Massachusetts from all four dioceses have come out and unanimously endorsed this effort and directly referred people to our website. And we're so appreciative of their support and working with the Roman Catholic Church here in Massachusetts.
0: Well, I would love to encourage our listeners, if you value life, if you really value the life of the unborn, this law disregards value for life and gives permission to abort a child even right up to birth, so the child dies. If this disgusts you, if you are against this, then go to repeal188.com and sign the petition against this law. God bless you.
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10: We are excited to welcome you to another life-changing time with Bishop Femi Oume of Kingdom Lighthouse Church in Providence, Rhode Island. 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
11: Now this is part two up here today. I'm Pastor Femi from Kingdom Lighthouse Church in Providence, Rhode Island. You know, I believe strongly that the words we hear today are guided by the Holy Spirit, because we're in a season now that without God Himself, where do we really look for hope? Pastor Femi, do you believe hope, strong faith really honors who God is in our lives?
12: It does. You know, the Bible says that if we hope for a thing, then we wait for it. Meaning that involved in hope is trusting God to deliver to us the things that we need. And the error that we are making is that we are not looking at things from the perspective of God. Now, God introduced himself to us in the beginning. The Bible says, in the beginning, God created the heavens and the earth. Then he said the earth was without form, it was empty, and darkness was over the surface of the earth. And the Bible says that the Holy Spirit began to move over the surface of the waters. Then God began to do something. He said, let there be light, and there was light. And the Lord began to structure this expanse that He described as without form, empty, and covered in darkness. We should not forget those three things. So God had to give form. God had to fill it. And God had to bring light. Because if it is without form, then it requires form. It requires structure. If it is empty, then it requires to be filled. Because if it is empty, then it's useless. It has to have something in it. Then if it is covered in darkness, then light has to come. And God addressed the light first, said, let there be light. And there was light. Then he began to structure. First of all, he brought the light. Secondly, he began to structure. And it was after he structured that he began to fill the earth. So when we look at this thing, it's applicable to our lives. And I wrote a book on this. The title of the book is God is the Master Builder. God is the Master Builder. If we read that book, it will help us to understand what I was trying to bring up and what I'm still saying here. You know, the Bible says, for example, in the book of Hebrews, it said, every house is built by a man. And then he said, he that builds all things is God. All that we see on the earth was built by God. And then you look at what he put in it. Every fruit tree was the work of God. Why did God create fruit trees? Why? Because he wants us to eat fruits. He wants animals to eat fruits. He wants birds to eat fruits. So he created fruit trees. It's beneficial to all of us. Now, he created all the animals. Every animal we eat, God created them. Why did he create them? So that he can nourish us. He created all the herbs. Why did he create all the herbs? To continue to refresh us and to renew our body so that we can live healthy. All the fish, for example, God created it. Look at the amount of fish we consume daily in the world. Now, why did he create all these things? Because he wants to nourish us, to provide for us. So we have to see that if God had made this provision in the beginning, then why are we now disbelieving that he will provide for us? He has already provided. None of us create fish. None of us create the beef or the chicken we eat. Yes, by the wisdom that God has given to us, we multiply seed, engaging in farming and agriculture. And when you look at also Isaiah chapter 28, the Bible tells us that it is God that gives knowledge for agricultural production, where to plant, what to plant, how to plant. It's there in Scripture. That is the one that taught us. If he doesn't want us to have these things, will he teach us? He will not. So it is the system of administering the resources of the world that is creating a scarcity, that is creating poverty, and is making some to be without. It is a system. God has given us all things, but we don't know how to manage it. In our management of it, because greed is involved, because covetousness is involved, because selfishness is involved, then we are managing the earth's resources for a few. And the remaining multitude of people on earth are being enslaved to be able to have just a tiny little portion. That is what is wrong. That is how we know that the system we're following is not right. That system has not served us right. It has never served mankind right. Yes, we put it there and say, well, capitalist system is the best system, but it needs to be fine-tuned. It needs to be restructured. Am I saying that we should go to communist system? No, that's not what I'm saying. You know, capitalism is important to motivate people in engaging in economic activities. Nothing motivates more than capitalism. But capitalism unchecked will, as we have seen, tend to bondage and enslavement. Many people are struggling to find a means by which they can live. Can you imagine some people working 16 hours a day? That implies that their employers are taking 16 hours of their day to give them food. That is an ungodly system. So that's why I'm saying that the system is so bastardized that it's only serving a few, and it needs to be fine-tuned to serve others. I've said in the past, from God's point of view, the way businesses are being managed now is not the right way. Businesses are being managed so that the bulk of the resources generated by business will go to the pocket of the one that calls himself the owner. And that is what is informing everything you see going on in the world. Businesses don't want to employ human beings anymore. Whether we like it or not, we need to understand that. All these things about AI, all things about automation, is not only to produce more. Yes, automation is to produce more. But we are rapidly moving into an era where business people don't want to pay workers. They don't want to pay them. I will just have one machine there doing everything. For example, you remember those days when you go to certain offices or certain car parks, you see people sitting at the checkout point. They were the ones who would take the money, and then you pay your ticket, and then you drive out. That is no more. It's automated. Why are they doing that? They don't want to pay people who are working. So they just put one system there, so they don't have to pay the people, they don't have to be involved in providing health facilities and all those kind of things. It is gradually creeping into all areas. For example, so many things can be done by AI. What happens to the people who are doing it? For example, we had again some time ago, while the writers, I think in Hollywood, were on strike, because AI could write the scripts. Why are businesses working to replace human beings? It is because they don't want to pay human beings. They want to keep more and more and more and more of the resources that the businesses are producing. And that is not godly. That is not godly. So the system we have is so packaged to oppress and to keep people in bondage by paying them little or nothing for their contribution. We have to see the problem with our system and address that problem. What we call progress today, what we call innovation today, what we call technological advancement today, is not for the generality of mankind. It's not for the benefit of the generality of mankind. It's for the benefit of the few. And that is greed. That is covetousness, where you want to continue to have more and more and more, no matter how much you have. That is covetousness. And where covetousness is, you will see all the things that we see today. I want to put it out there that majority of human beings are being enslaved rather than having a life, because the bulk of the resources they are producing is given to the hand of a few. These few continue to have more and more, and the majority of the people continue to have less and less. That's an ungodly system. And it shows to us that no matter how good any system is, when you put man that is not godly, a man that is not godly, a man that does not have the fear of God, that thing will eventually turn to what we see today. We need godly people in business. We need godly people in government. We need godly people in public service. This is what we need, godly people. When we look at the book of Romans chapter 13, it tells us that people who are in leadership positions, they are representatives of God. So we need them not only in government, we need them in business. We need them in academics. We need them in all leadership positions. All leadership positions. You see? If we don't have godly people in those places, it's going to be more and more difficult for people to live. In Romans chapter 13 from verse 1, it says, let every soul be subject to the governing authorities. So God recognizes governing authorities. Then he said, for there is no authority except from God. That is, these people come into authority by the grace of God. And the authorities that exist are appointed by God. This is clear. God says, yes, they are there by my grace. Therefore, whoever resists the authority resists the ordinance of God, and those who resist it bring judgment on themselves. Then look at verse 3. For rulers are not a terror to good works, but to evil. But today, that's not what we have. Rulers are not a terror to good works.
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16: Mike and Laurie Faherty, pre-recorded live from Boston. We're going to energize your faith by the Word of God and give you a shot of joy in the Holy Ghost. Honey, what are we talking about this week?
17: Today, we're exposing the real battle behind the pressure and conflict you may be facing. The Bible says we wrestle not against flesh and blood, which means your fight is deeper than what you see.
16: All right, let's check it out.
18: Sure, you're a person that's praying, that you're reading your Bible, that you're getting the spiritual aspect into your heart and your life. Because if you're not close to God, you will get worn out. You will lay down and die. You will give up. And that's to me, a weapon also is to have that intimacy with the Lord, to make sure that you have that closeness, because he's the one, he's your defender. You're not doing this on your own. We wrestle not against flesh and blood, but against principalities, against powers of against the rulers of the darkness of this world, against spiritual wickedness in high places. We cannot battle that in the natural with our flesh. It has to be God backing us up, the Word of God in our mouth, revelation in our spirit. And when we have that, it's going to kick the devil in the butt. It really is. But again, we have to know the Word. We have to know what we're doing. But it's not hard. It isn't hard. We just have to do it.
16: That's good.
18: Yeah.
16: That's good. Ty, I think we're going to go to 10 and 11. Okay, we'll try that. I see that Nicole Penio is on with us.
18: Hi, Nicole.
16: And Nicole, let's try 10 and 11. Yeah, there we go. So Nicole was actually, I don't know if you call her a DJ or a personality.
18: She can write what
16: on
18: she was.
16: Boston Radio, Christian Boston Radio, okay? And that's going to be my segue, guys. We are on Boston Radio. The Holy Ghost has told us to get on Boston Radio. So we are on every single day, 5 times a day, three different times on 2 different stations, okay? Nate was with me in the studio. We had a good time with our friend Basil Yard, and it was blessed. But God, guys, the word that we are doing now, we are getting out on Boston Radio 5 times a day. Again, it's like 15 times a week if you count all the times we're on. So we're blessed. God is doing that. We're getting it into the radio waves. Next screen. And how we do that is with your help and your support. So guys, we're on Boston Radio. And for those of you guys who support us, you can go to mikeandlaurie.org/give. And there's a couple of ways to give when you go there. You can give online. And one of the things we're asking is that you guys partner with us and give on a regular basis. We have people who